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14: Lows level off around 63 tonight under partly cloudy skies. Winds out of the southeast, 5 to 10 miles per hour. Sunshine mixed with clouds at times again tomorrow. Highs level off around 83. From the Weatherology Weather Center, I'm meteorologist Paul Frombly on 101.1 The River, Winona's greatest hits. 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
4: weather. Lows level off around 63 tonight under partly cloudy skies. Winds out of the southeast, 5 to 10 miles per hour. Sunshine mixed with clouds at times again tomorrow. Highs level off around 83. From the Weatherology Weather Center, I'm meteorologist Paul Frombly. On 101.1 The River, Winona's greatest hits. 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

0: I'm Dave Packer. The one-week-old agreement between the U.S. and Iran is in jeopardy. The U.S. military fired strikes into Iran Saturday after a drone attack on a cargo ship in the Strait of Hormuz. ABC senior White House correspondent Selena Way.
1: That memorandum of understanding Trump signed with Iran is already fraying. Bahrain, home to a major U.S. military base, says Iranian drones targeted its territory, accusing Iran of exporting chaos and undermining regional stability. Since the war began, Tehran has repeatedly attacked neighboring Gulf states in retaliation for U.S. and Israeli attacks.
0: At least four deaths have been confirmed in those Kentucky floods. ABC's Andrew Dimber tells us the governor there has declared a state of emergency and is pleading with people to avoid driving.
2: Across central and eastern Kentucky, roads remain washed out, trees are down. Governor Andy Beshear is urging people to stay off the roads, off these flooded roads, reminding Kentuckians that driving in these conditions could be life-threatening.
0: And a state of emergency in Utah. At least a dozen new fires erupting in the state in recent days, forcing evacuations for several new counties.
3: The fire danger in Utah is rapidly growing. Officials telling people to have their go bags ready because any new wildfire that sparks could be life-threatening as crews are just fanned out across the state.
0: ABC's Melissa Adan. The U.S. has dispatched search and rescue teams to help in Venezuela after a pair of powerful earthquakes just seconds apart tumbled buildings to the ground, trapping people inside. ABC's Marcus Moore.
4: There have been more than 400 aftershocks recorded since Wednesday's earthquake.
5: Simon Medina saying he brought gloves and a shovel to search for his very own mother and brother, adding that they go forward with faith. More than 1,400 people have been killed and more than double that injured. And according to a UN official, some 55,000 people are said to be unaccounted for.
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0: Temperatures hit record highs from Switzerland to the Czech Republic and Denmark on Saturday as that heat wave that baked Western European countries this week moves to central and eastern parts of the continent. France has been dealing with the deadly heat for days. In Paris, 21-year-old Swiss-American Ulysse Zachary is trying to deal with all that heat.
8: I'm just opening the windows, putting my fan on. I'm taking a shower right before bed. I'm sleeping with wet towels over me just to try to survive, honestly, and just try to sleep.
0: He was a presidential candidate, served as a U.S. transportation secretary, and now he's a victim of swatting. Pete Buttigieg is now detailing the anguish he and his family endured after a false report was made against him to Child Protective Services in Michigan, where he lives with his husband and two children.
9: According to Michigan State Police, the anonymous report falsely claimed that Buttigieg had committed violent crimes and was a danger to his children. A CPS team showing up to his house, ordering the former presidential candidate to stay away from his own children while they conducted forensic interviews. Buttigieg recounting the emotional trauma online. I tried to get my head around the idea that I had been accused of something so serious that I couldn't be alone around my own children. Michigan investigators have since determined the allegations were false.
0: ABC's Faith Abube. President Trump Saturday announcing he's nominating former Oklahoma State Trooper Lance Schroyer as the next director of ICE. Dave Packer, ABC News.
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10: Here's your weatherology forecast. Lows dip down to about 63 tonight under partly cloudy skies. Southeast winds 5 to 10 miles per hour. A mix of clouds and sun again tomorrow. High temperatures reach up to 83. Chance of thunderstorms tomorrow night. Lows dip down to about 74. Mainly cloudy skies expected. From the Weatherology Weather Center, I'm meteorologist Paul Frobley. Currently, it's 73 degrees. KWNO.
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0: 1,490 miles and the wild, wonderful sports we love. Michael Schur and Joe Posnanski, two New York Times bestselling authors, join us. Michael and Joe, welcome to America at Night.
1: Thank you. Nice to be here.
2: Great.
0: Joe, let's start with you. You have an affinity for road trips. You took a road trip with Buck O'Neill, and what? He was busy, so you grabbed Michael for another road trip?
2: I wanted to go a little bit younger this time. You know, Mike's not a lot younger than Buck. Buck was 90, 94. This was an incredible experience. I mean, it really was. And you know, the way you introduced it is pretty much the way it was. I mean, it was us just kind of going out there and chasing what it means to be a fan. I think we're both just such big fans of sports, but also like a lot of other things. And you know, for us, this was an opportunity to go out there and like connect with other fans and sort of see what it is that binds us a little bit, especially in sports. And it was an absolute blast.
0: Joe, you are a wonderful, wonderful writer. I've read a number of your baseball books. I've had a chance to interview you a couple times. Michael Schur, you're all Hollywood. You've been involved with Parks and Rec and Brooklyn Nine-Nine, The Good Place. Let's start with you two as friends. How did you two become good buddies?
1: Joe should start telling this story because it starts with him.
2: It does start with me. Yeah, Mike was so very early in Mike's career when he was writing for The Office. He'd already, you know, Mike started at Saturday Night Live. Well, he started before that, but his first big job was at Saturday Night Live, and then he started working for The Office as a writer. And during that time, he and a few buddies decided that they wanted to do their own blog that they called Fire Joe Morgan, which I don't know if you remember it. It was a pretty big deal for a little while there, where basically they just made fun of bad sports writing. That was sort of the whole point. There was so much, you know, it was at a time where there were a lot of new knowledge coming into sports, particularly baseball, a lot of new analytics, and sports writers in general were kind of ignoring all of that. And those guys would write, and they were all comedy writers. They all did it under assumed, you know, pen names. Mike was Ken Tremendous. That was his pen name. and they would just like totally just bash sports writing in the very funniest way. And I read one of the pieces that Mike had written. I didn't know it was Mike. Didn't have any idea what the connection was. But it was this very, very funny piece about a friend of mine. Well, about a piece that a friend of mine had written, and the piece my friend had written was terrible, and the takedown was still one of the funniest things I've ever read. And I sent a blind email to this Ken Tremendous, basically with two points. The first point I said was, I know the guy that wrote this, and he totally deserved it, and this is one of the funniest things I've ever read. And the second thing is, please, please don't do this to me, because I will not leave the house. I have no self-confidence now. So please, please don't ever do this to me. And Mike wrote back and said, hey, actually, I read your stuff. I love it. I'm a big fan of yours. And we should get together. And not long after that, we did. And we've been friends now for almost 20 years.
0: Now, so Michael, I mean, there are friends, there are acquaintances, there are professional friends, but to do a road trip like this, you guys got to be tight to pull something off like this.
1: Yeah, I mean, it wasn't one road trip, right? It was like 12 disparate road trips spread over like a year and a half. But, you know, I had the idea for the book. I was watching a video that a friend had sent to me of the World Darts Championship in London. And I watched something I didn't really understand, which was two big, beefy guys throwing darts at a dartboard. And behind them, the crowd was just losing its mind with every throw, just absolutely going bananas. And they were dumping beer on each other, and they were throwing napkins in the air and hugging each other. And then I slowly realized they were all in costume, like they were dressed up like Minions or Harry Potter or bananas or tomatoes. And I was just like, these people are lunatics. And then I realized, oh, this is how I look to normal people when I'm in this mode for sports that I watch. Like, I look exactly this insane when I'm revved up about a baseball game or a basketball game or whatever I'm watching. And I just realized, like, there is something universal about fandom, and I kind of want to, like, go around and write about it. And the thought that I had at the same exact moment was, I have to do this with Joe. Like, it wasn't like, oh, this would be fun if Joe did it. It was like, either Joe does this with me or I'm not doing it. And the reason is not just that we're good friends and have been for a very long time. The reason is that Joe understands exactly what I'm talking about when I talk about this stuff. He is the same kind of fan. He is the same live and die with your team, like glue your eyes to the screen when your team is playing, like heart racing, sweat on your brow, white knuckle it through overtime kind of fan. And so the idea was to do this with him. It wasn't to do this and see if he'll come along. So yeah, we have to be good friends, but I also knew that it would be way more fun to do with him than anyone else. And so, yeah, we took, you know, a dozen road trips. We went to London and we went to Miami and we went to Fairbanks, Alaska. We went all over the place, but it was always fun because we had exactly the same kind of perspective on fandom and on sports.
0: Hold that thought. Michael Shurer and Joe Posnanski, two New York Times best-selling authors, have written the book Big Fan, came out last month. Two friends, 82,490 miles, and the wild, wonderful sports we love. Wait till you hear some of these crazy stories. America at Night. Stay right there. Back in a moment.
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1: The New York Times says that this book is going to be a book that is going to be talked about for 2026. It made the list. The book is called Big Fan, Two Friends, 82,490 Miles, and the Wild, Wonderful Sports We Love, Michael Schur and Joe Posnanski. Guys, when you set out to do the book, the premise wasn't to go to the big sporting events. It was to find the obscure sporting events. How did you pick and choose which obscure? Because I'm sure there are some really obscure sporting events out there.
2: Yeah, no, we definitely were. Every time we told somebody about this, they would tell us about some even crazier sporting event than we had. You know, the wife carrying race in you know Scotland or you know cheese rolling or something. And like every time, but that wasn't actually. It wasn't just like, hey, let's find the craziest things to do. It really was about trying to get at the heart of fandom. And so that meant going to some very mainstream events. We went to, you know, we went to baseball games. Mike went to the Olympics. I went to a hockey game in Montreal. Like, we went to some mainstream stuff, too. But what we wanted to do was keep finding ways to get at fandom in a little bit of a different way. And a perfect example of that is where we started the entire book. We wanted to write about the NFL. It's the biggest thing going in you know, obviously here in the U.S. By far. There's nothing even close. But we didn't want to go to the Super Bowl. We didn't want to go to, you know, just go to Green Bay and write about Packer fans. And that all felt like it had been done before. So we were literally in the car in Dallas trying to sort of like put it together. And we decided at the very last minute, you know what we should do? We should watch the entire first Sunday of the NFL season at a Buffalo Wild Wings. And so Mike typed in, like, where's the closest Buffalo Wild Wings? And we went there. It was, of course, it was like 0.4 miles closer than the other Buffalo Wild Wings. And we went there and spent 8 hours at the Buffalo Wild Wings in Dallas, which felt to us like the most American place there is, and watched football. And it was such a perfect place to start this kind of book, because that's really what we were trying to get at the heart of was fandom, and that's, we were just surrounded by fans of all these different teams, all wearing different jerseys, all of them coming into the season with this great hope and optimism about their team.
1: Okay, Michael, sure. Let me ask you this question after researching what it's like to be a fan. Explain this to me as myself, a long-suffering New York Knicks fan. I twisted and turned and screamed and cheered and jeered, and finally I get my Knicks championship after all these years. And while I'm still happy, my life hasn't changed at all. Nothing about my life has changed. So why was I so upset and why was I so happy when OG tips it in game four? And why do we do this if it doesn't change our life at all?
3: Well, first of all, congratulations to you. Yeah. And all Knicks fans. Joe and I both found ourselves incredibly rooting for the Knicks, which I'm a Celtics fan and a Boston Red Sox fan. I generally hate New York teams. I love the city, hate the teams. And yet somehow this Knicks team was so charming and so fun to watch. We both found ourselves openly rooting for a New York sports team for, I think, the first time in recorded history. But anyway, yeah. Congratulations.
1: Thank you.
3: Look, this is part of what is so interesting about fandom to me, is that, no, of course your life doesn't change. You wake up in the same place and you go to the same job probably, and the problems that you have in the world are still problems, and the things in your life that are great are still great. And it doesn't materially change your life, but it does scratch some kind of itch that's just been in your brain for your entire life probably. And you walk down the street with a little pep in your step, and you just have a slightly sunnier outlook on things, and maybe you'd tip the barista at Starbucks another couple bucks than you would have the day before, because we invest a whole lot of ourselves into these teams. They become part of our identities. We spoke to a professor at the beginning of this, and we said, what's going on here? What the heck is this thing, man? You know? And he said something that we thought about a lot, which was, look, if sports were just fun, fun to watch and fun to, you know, root for or whatever, that would be fine, but it wouldn't explain why there are literally, quite literally, billions of people in the world who care. You know, they deeply care, root for teams, like wake up nervous on game day, even though we're not the ones playing, and clutch each other's, you know, shoulders when there's a tense moment, and get really sad and legitimately kind of depressed when they lose big games, and get euphoric when they win. And he said for that to be the case, it must be true that sports fandom is actually meeting some kind of emotional and psychological need that we have as human beings. Like something is, a need is being met by sports fandom. And that's the way we started to think of it, not as a distraction or a diversion, but rather as something that actually satisfies a deep yen in our souls. And so when you watch OG Anunoby fly through a suddenly porous San Antonio Spurs defense in the last 2 seconds of a game and make a miraculous athletic play and tip the ball in at the buzzer, like, you have a feeling that you can't feel from anything else. Nothing else provides for you or for us what sports does. And it doesn't mean it's the most important thing. It's not more important than our families or our bigger picture lives, but it is important. And you have to, I think, honor it by thinking of it as something that is meeting a need that you have as a human being alive on this planet.
1: Well, it was a need that was 53 years in the making. That is for sure. You know, not to get serious, but for a moment, I've actually thought about this since this Knick championship, and you being a Red Sox fan, right, going through all those years of turmoil and heartbreaking losses and everything. When the Red Sox won, people went to their father's graves or their mother's graves or their grandfather's graves and put the Boston Herald newspaper of the Red Sox. There's a connection to your family, to your youth. It's much more of a yearning to sort of, I don't know, reconnect with all of your loved ones in some way, shape, or form.
3: Oh, for sure. And like that's part of it, right? Is we don't sometimes people come by these things casually or haphazardly, right? You're seeing that now with the World Cup. There's a bunch of people in Kansas City who suddenly know a whole lot about Algeria and have rooting interests in the nation of Algeria and the players on the Algerian national team. That does happen. But far more frequently, these are things we inherit. These are things that bind us to our friends, to our parents, our grandparents. They represent the region of the world that we live in or grew up in. They have real meaning outside of the you know, the boundaries of the field or the court that they're being played on. And that's part of what it is that we feel so strongly, right? Is when the Red Sox won in 2004, like you said, people went to cemeteries and left Red Sox caps on the graves of their deceased parents and grandparents, and they talked to them. Like there were reports that people wrote about at the time of like long conversations being had with their grandmothers or their grandfathers. Like these are memories and core aspects of our lives that have been spent in conversation with a professional sports team that we don't play for, you know, we never suited up for the team, but it just becomes part of the fabric of our lives. The voices of the announcers, the sound of the crowd when you go to a game, like these are things that are deeply buried in our souls. And that's why it's such a passion for so many people, is it's not just the game, it's not just the uniform, it's the people we share it with and the people that are a part of why we root for it in the first place.
1: That's Michael Shearer. He is a well-respected Hollywood honcho who's the mastermind behind Parks and Rec and Brooklyn Nine-Nine, as all the others. Also, Joe Posnanski, who is a wonderful baseball writer. He's written a number of books, Why We Love Baseball, and his book, The Soul of the Game, when he does a road trip with Buck O'Neill, should be in the Hall of Fame somewhere as a must read. We're going to come back, talk more with these two New York Times bestselling authors, Michael Shearer and Joe Posnanski. Their new book is called Big Fan, Two Friends, 82,490 Miles, and the Wild, Wonderful Sports We Love. Stay right there. America at Night, back in a moment. More crazy stories. Wait till you hear some of these.
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0: 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I've been surfing here since I was a kid. Now, seeing my grandson out on the water, it means everything to me. Watching him and taking in the blue waves, the sea breeze, the blurry horizon.
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9: Okay, this is the one. 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
9: 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Okay, now stay focused.
10: You know, whenever misses, the North End Puppy Grill in Cochrane.
9: Oh, yeah?
10: 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See? Just like Mr. Loon's drive.
9: Oofta, this golf stuff is for the birds. Let's finish this up and head on over to the North End before I hit one of those birdies.
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13: It's like you're in the back seat as these two friends go on a crazy trip to check out the world of sports and enjoy each other's company and tell tales. The book is called Big Fan. Michael Shearer, Joe Posnanski, Big Fan. Two friends, 82,490 miles, and the wild, wonderful sports we love. All right, Michael and Joe, which one had to go to the soccer game and which one had to go to the wrestling match?
14: Well, you're actually conflating two things there. So we had two fun sort of challenges in this book. One of them was that we each decided we were going to do, we call it the dream chapter, where we each got to do something we've always wanted to do in the world of fandom and hadn't been able to for some reason. I went to a Liverpool soccer match in England because I've been rooting for the Liverpool soccer team since 1998, but I'd never actually seen them play in their home stadium. So I went to a game there. Joe came with me and a bunch of our friends came with me, and it was truly magical and wonderful. It was hard to find a dream for Joe because he's been a professional sports writer for so long. He's been to, like, you know, 23 Super Bowls and six Olympics and the Stanley Cup, and he's been to everything. Sports are boring for him now in that sense, and that he's just kind of done it all. So he actually ended up going to see a magician. He's a big magic fan, and he went to see a magician perform live, which was turned out to be a great chapter. It was a real thrill for him to see. His name is D'Ortiz, right?
15: Danny D'Ortiz, yeah.
14: So that was that. And then the other thing you're talking about is we each made the other one do one thing that we hate, because we thought it might be fun to go send the other person to an event that they have no interest in, no affinity for, and to see if the person could find what it is about that thing that people actually do like. So Joe made me go to a Grateful Dead show, really a Dead and Company show in Las Vegas, because I wasn't a fan of the Grateful Dead. And then the funny thing was that it turned out WrestleMania was happening the same weekend, also in Las Vegas. And so I ended up, which I also don't like wrestling, so I ended up doing what I call in the book the world's weirdest biathlon, which is to go to a Dead and Company show at the Sphere in Las Vegas on Saturday night and then WrestleMania on Sunday night. And it ended up actually being really fun, and I really kind of understood what it is about those two things that people like that, you know, were never kind of for me. I really, really ended up having a good time at both of the events. And then Joe, on the other hand, I made...

0: only to send me to a pickleball. He knows how much I hate pickleball. So I not only had to go and play pickleball, which is, one thing, I also had to watch it. So I had to go to a professional tournament that they had in Kansas City, and they have a pro-am section in these tournaments. So I actually had to play and also watch pickleball. What I would say, people have asked me, oh, well, you went to like sort of find out why people love this. Do you like pickleball now? And no, I don't. I don't like pickleball now at all. But I did find what I was looking for. I did come to understand what it is about pickleball that people love. I mean, and they do love it. It's the fastest growing sport in the country. They brand themselves as that, but I believe it's actually true. And what I found was, I actually went and found an old friend and saw what how pickleball had basically saved her life in a lot of ways. And it was really touching and really heartwarming to watch people go out there on the pickleball court talking about life and relationships and making friends. And it's a sport anybody can play. So I came to understand what it is about pickleball, which was the point. But I don't like it any more than I ever did. No.
1: Did either of you have a conversation with each other about the TV ruining live sports? HD TV is so real and so colorful that when you see it in person, is it better in person or is it better on TV now that you've seen some of these events?
2: We have we've talked about this. Yeah, we have a podcast called the Pawscast, after Joe's last name. And we've talked about this phenomenon, which is like, if you look, I love going to NBA games. It's one of my favorite things to do. I go with my son all the time here in Los Angeles. I love going to baseball games. I'll go to any baseball game in any city at any point, no matter what time of year it is. I don't love going to football games.
0: Right.
2: And part of that is that, I don't love the NFL as much as I did when I was a kid, but part of it is that the experience of watching it on TV is just better. It's just a better experience. Like, you can see the game better. You feel the excitement of the game just as much, I think, as you do in the stands. The game is such a brutal game, and so much is happening that you can't see when you're very far away, that watching it on TV and seeing slow motion replay is extremely helpful to the viewing experience. Like, I do think that is an issue. It's like, TVs have, in my lifetime, I'm 50 years old, have gotten, what, 1,000 times better in terms of what you can see, at least. And they're flat and they're gigantic and they're high definition. And sports has benefited greatly from that. But the in-arena experience, I think, has suffered a little bit because, generally speaking, for a lot of sporting events, it'd kind of rather be on your couch. And there's no line for the bathroom and you've already bought the food. And you know what I mean? Like, I do think that is an issue, and it's something that sports is having to reckon with in many
1: Yeah.
2: ways.
1: Yeah. Some of the, go ahead, Joe.
0: No, I was going to say that one of the things we have talked about is that it is a different experience for different sports too. Football, when you go to a football game, you watch it on TV. You watch the big giant screen. I mean, the football is pure television. But if you go to a hockey game, the live experience is infinitely better than the television experience. So there are ways that television has broken through that have changed, the dynamic of many, many sports. But there are other sports that I think you're not going to beat the live experience, baseball being one of those as well, where I think being there live is still magical in a way that television is not. But the biggest sport in the country is football, and it is pure television.
1: Yeah, and I think you and I, the three of us, are old enough to when we walked. We remember the first time we ever walked into a baseball stadium, and the green grass and the blue skies and the uniforms. But now, you say, boy, I wonder what that looks like on my big screen TV at home, because it's more colorful at home than it is actually in person.
2: Yeah, the greens are awfully green on those high-definition TVs.
1: Take me through, Michael Schur, Joe Posnanski.

0: the book is big fan. How did you get Tom Hanks to write the foreword?
1: Oh, that's a story. So we actually, Tom Hanks, out of, so I was in L.A. and my wife calls me up out of nowhere. Well, she didn't call me up out of nowhere. She calls me up all the time. But she calls me up and says.
0: Sounds like a different book.
1: Yeah, I was going to say, that won't play well. She calls me up and she goes, you got a letter and I'm opening it. And I said, well, I think that's a federal offense. And she was like, no, I'm opening this letter right now. And I'm like, who's it from? She's like, I'm opening the letter. And the letter was a five-page typewritten letter all in one scroll from Tom Hanks. And it was just nothing but a pure fan letter. He had gotten my address, and he had sent me just a fan letter, which was, like, beyond belief. I couldn't even, you know, I didn't even know what to do. It was so incredible. And so I wrote him a letter back, and he wrote me a letter back, and I wrote him a letter back, and I became pen pals with Tom Hanks. And at some point during this thing, I was telling Tom Hanks about this book, and he sent me this letter about his own fandom. That's what it was, just purely about being an Aston Villa fan and being a hockey fan and what it was like when he was a kid. It was just beautiful. He's a wonderful writer. And I showed it to Mike to basically kind of go like, can you believe Tom Hanks is sending me letters like this? And Mike's like, hey, I wonder if he'll let us make it the foreword to the book. And he did. So it's not even a foreword. It's literally a fan letter that he had written me during the time when we were just starting to write the book. So that is probably, I you know, it is something to have Tom Hanks write the foreword to your book, but I don't believe anybody else has quite that weird a story about how they got Tom Hanks to write the foreword.
0: That is a great story. Michael Schur, you are producer, right, of all these Hollywood TV shows and everything else. Do you see the camaraderie, the jokes, the buddy-buddy nature of this book? You find yourself writing that into some of your scripts along the way?
2: Well, in a way, yeah. I mean, TV comedy writing is for sure a team sport. You know, the shows, and I actually write about TV fandom as a phenomenon in the book. Joe told me, like, hey, you have to write about this because it's interesting and unique. And so I did. And the thing about, I think, TV fandom and TV creation that's resonant here is, you know, TV writing is a team sport. It's a group of writers very frequently. Sometimes it's one person, but usually it's a team of people who all work together in a sort of common goal. And the characters that are created, the famous indelible characters that you can think about over the years, the cast of Friends or Archie Bunker or Sam Malone on Cheers, part of the reason that they're so indelible and so memorable is that they are the result of like a giant group of people pouring their heart and soul into every line and taking all of their real life experiences and sort of dumping them into a big vat and stirring it up and then choosing the very best parts and then giving those very best parts to the characters. And so, you know, that's the what makes characters on TV feel like real people. And so it's a little bit less, I would say, than that, you know, I'm going to carry some parts of this book back into the world of TV writing, and a little bit more that the collaboration that went into the book and the collaboration that go into TV writing feel very similar to me. That's why I had to do it with someone else, with Joe, is because it was like, I know what this is. This is less interesting if it's just my brain that is observing these things and writing about them. It's going to be more interesting if it's Joe's brain too. And then over the course of the book, you know, we sent an email to 100 of our friends and said, hey, write us back and tell us something you love and why you love it. Without any other explanation, we just sent that email out. And we got a bunch of responses that are really funny and interesting. Like, my friend Ike said, I love restaurant merch. Like if you go into a diner and they're selling a T-shirt with their logo on it, and every time he goes into a diner, a random diner somewhere, he always buys a hat or a T-shirt. We had people say they love mascots. We had people say they love carbonara. And part of what was behind that was saying, like, no matter who we are anywhere in the world, there's something that we love and there's a reason we love it. And we just wanted to tap into that feeling. So that's, you know, again, that was the goal of the book.
0: Is it true, Joe and Mike, that every single event you went to, when you went to the will call office, they couldn't find your tickets?
1: That's just a universal truth. That is not something specifically for us. That's just a universal truth. There, you, no matter how many times we would call, make sure we were on the list, just okay, you guys got us there, we're coming, you never, they never have. Our best was actually at the World Darts Championship, which was so weird anyway. Everything about it was so bizarre, and we were the only ones there not dressed up as some crazy character. And we got sent back and forth between like multiple tables like 9 different times, and your ticket is there. No, your ticket is there. It was very funny because every time we would go from one side to the other, we would pass like 12 Dumbledores and, you know, 5 Harry Potters and 6 traffic cones. I mean, it was a very, very funny experience.
2: It's also a truism, and people with last names that are spelled oddly will know what we're talking about. If Joe's name were Joe Porter instead of Joe Posnanski, the tickets would have been there.
1: Right, that's right.
2: If my name were Mike Smith instead of Mike Schur, S-C-H-U-R, the tickets would have been there. It's part of it is just having a slightly odd or weirdly spelled last name that means you know you're in trouble as soon as you approach the will call desk.
0: When I read that, I said, oh, thank God I'm not the only one, because for 30 years, I thought I was the only one who was being snubbed at the will call office all these years. So there you go. Michael Schur, Joe Posnanski, the book is called Big Fan, Two Friends, 82,490 Miles in the Wild, Wonderful Sports We Love. It's a road trip book. It's a buddy book. It's a great story. Lots of laughs. Michael and Joe, hey, thanks for your time. Good luck down the road. You guys are always welcome here. Thanks for checking in.
2: Thank you so much. This was really fun.
0: You got it. Michael Schur, Joe Posnanski. The book, Big Fan, where all fine books are sold. America at Night, back in a moment.
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5: Venezuela, collapsing homes and buildings in the capital of Caracas, causing widespread destruction. It happened just 40 seconds after the foreshock with a magnitude of a 7.2 earthquake that rocked the area. So they had one of 7.5, and then they had one of 7.2. Acting Venezuelan President Rodriguez confirmed the fatalities. That there were fatalities. She declared a state of emergency, and residents are evacuating buildings. One person was quoted as saying, it's like a horror movie. One good note in all of this tragedy, the U.S. Tsunami Warning Center said there is no tsunami threat. They had an advisory. It has since been canceled that warned of potential dangerous waves for Puerto Rico and the Virgin Islands. So apparently, no tsunami threat, but back-to-back earthquakes in Caracas, Venezuela tonight. 7.5 and then a 7.2 earthquake. What a terrible story. We'll find out more when we wake up this morning. Hey, stay right there. We're going to check in with open phones next hour. Voicemails, text messages, and, of course, live human phone calls. 1-844-2-McGraw, 1-844-2-McGraw, or 1-844-262-4729. You're always welcome to call up with a live phone call, but if you're listening on a tape delay or you're listening afterwards and maybe on a podcast and you have a comment or two, you can certainly always leave a message on our voicemail. Same number for all three, voicemail, text messages, or live phone calls during our open phones segment. 1-844-2-McGraw or 1-844-262-4729. 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Open phones. People are lining up already. Got a couple of lines open for you right now. Our executive director is Alex Hinton. Our engineer tonight is Richard Good. I'm McGraw-Milhaven, and this is America at Night on Westwood One.

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7: From ABC News, I'm Dave Packer. Kentucky under a state of emergency where widespread flooding is being blamed for at least four deaths. The flash flooding from torrential rains,
8: sending creeks and rivers surging over their banks, floodwaters swallowing roads, trapping drivers, and forcing the closure of several major highways. Officials also ordering immediate evacuations in Bullitt County after what they called a moderate dam failure near Lebanon Junction. Authorities warning residents downstream from that dam to get to higher ground without delay.
7: ABC's Andrew Dimbert. In the West, a state of emergency in Utah. Four major wildfires burning. Officials believe they're making enough progress on one of them, allowing them to move resources. Brad Mihalik, an operations section chief for Great Basin Complex Incident Management Team 3.
9: Over the next shift or so, we'll be starting to pare down a lot of resources on the Iron Fire and ship them down to the Cherry Fire.
7: The worst wildfire burning in Utah right now is that Cottonwood Fire, which has consumed over 90,000 acres. The death toll rising to over 1,400 in Venezuela after two powerful earthquakes. UN officials saying there are likely 50,000 people unaccounted for. But ABC's Marcus Moore with a moment of hope when an 18-day-old baby was found in the rubble.
10: The newborn rescued along with his mother, then placed in his father's arms. Miraculous scenes of survival. The back-to-back quakes flattening storied buildings like pancakes, leaving few pockets to survive.
7: President Trump's effort to reshape the Republican Party has scored another victory. The AP has projected Louisiana Republican Congresswoman Julia Letlow has won the party's Senate nomination, defeating former Trump administration official John Fleming. This after both advanced past incumbent Senator Bill Cassidy, who broke with President Trump by voting to convict him during his first impeachment trial. Letlow's now the favorite in November's general election in a state Trump won by a large margin. You're listening to ABC News.
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7: The flamingo revolution continues in Albania. Protesters holding up plastic flamingos once again flooding the streets of the capital, calling for the resignation of their prime minister, Edi Rama, and cries for Albanians to join a unified action against a proposed coastal resort along the southern Adriatic Sea. Arden Sula, one of the protesters, tells us the movement's growing and he feels encouraged.
13: Me personally, I don't feel tired because that protest fills us with hope and dreams.
7: In Rome this weekend to mark the 80th birthday of the little Italian scooter featured in many movies set in Italy, including classic Hollywood blockbusters, the largest gathering of Vespas ever.
14: Bringing his Vespa to the Italian capital to help celebrate David Bomondi.
15: We have a strong passion for Vespas. We watch Vespas in the movies, and we have 13 Vespas in Texas, and we wanted to ride our classic Vespa in Roma.
14: I'll bet Rana says back in the Philippines.
16: We know from Roman Holiday and the movie Luca. So all generations, from the old people to the young people, we all know Vespa.
14: Organizers say 10,000 Vespas are scooting about Rome.
7: ABC's Chuck Sievertson. A new blue chip, Monday, Google parent company Alphabet is officially replacing Verizon in the Dow Jones Industrial Average. 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
17: Here's your weatherology forecast. Lows dip down to about 63 tonight under partly cloudy skies. Southeast winds 5 to 10 miles per hour. A mix of clouds and sun again tomorrow. High temperatures reach up to 83. Chance of thunderstorms tomorrow night. Lows dip down to about 74. Mainly cloudy skies expected. From the Weatherology Weather Center, I'm meteorologist Paul Frobley. Currently, it's 72 degrees. KWNO.
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0: in Australia. So we were going to bump John McClane to another night and talk to about Roy Orbison tonight. However, we have some technical difficulties. He's in Australia. We're having a hard time hooking up with him, as you can imagine. So here's what we're going to do. We're going to go back to the original plan. Chalk this up to me trying to bite off more than I could chew, trying to thread the needle. So I'm making Alex and Richard run around with their heads loose. So, guys, I apologize. Here's what we're going to do. We're going to take a break. And when we come back, we're going to talk to John McClane, who is the son of Norman McClane, who wrote the book A River Runs Through It. Many have called A River Runs Through It the great American novel in honor of its 50th anniversary. If you want a good story, stay right there. This has got it all. Sex, drugs, rock and roll, gambling, women. It's got it all. Fishing, you betcha. It's got it all. Stay right there. America at Night with John McClane, the son of famed author Norman McClane, next on America at Night.
1: America at Night with McGraw-Millhaven.
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0: in the nightly conversation. America at Night with McGraw-Milhaven.
1: It was 50 years ago that an unknown professor at the University of Chicago decided to write his memoir and a couple of short stories. Nobody wanted to publish the book until the University of Chicago said, all right, he's one of our professors, we'll publish the book. That book was called A River Runs Through It, and it became a classic. 50 years later, we're talking about it. It was written by a man named Norman McLean, and his son, John McLean, joins us now to talk about that. John, welcome to America at Night.
2: Thank you. It's nice to be here.
1: The New York Times just did a whole piece on the 50th anniversary of the book, sort of renewing interest. But it's been one of those books that was wonderful. The movie did it justice, I think. And so you have sort of shared your family with America for the last 50 years.
2: You can say that again.
1: Yeah. Before we get into A River Runs Through It, I want to ask you about your father's second book, Young Men and Fire, that was published shortly after he passed away. And people love that book, maybe almost as much, even more, than A River Runs Through It. Did your dad like the Young Men and Fire better than A River Runs Through It, or what was his thoughts between the two books?
2: Well, I think that the story, A River Runs Through It, in the first book, A River Runs Through It and Other Stories, was close to his heartbeat. As you can get. Young Men on Fire, which is a story of the Mann Gulch Fire in 1949, which just had its 75th anniversary last year with much fanfare, thanks to the book, was narrative nonfiction. And I don't think you'd feel the same way about that as you do about telling the story of your relationship with your murdered brother.
1: Yeah. You ended up writing a book in 2021 called Home Waters, A Chronicle of Family and a River, which sort of talked about the sort of true story and as the son of that. And you went in and sort of did some research on your uncle's murder, right?
2: I did. I was a newspaper man in Chicago for 30 years. Actually, most of it as a Washington correspondent, but I knew Chicago pretty well. And I wanted to find out about the murder, the facts about the murder. And I went back to Chicago from Washington to do a final tour there as foreign editor. And so I dug into it. And I got the original coroner's inquest, which I could get because by then I was the last living relative, and some other things. And I had talked to people who knew my father and his brother when they were both at the University of Chicago. My dad taught there, and he got his brother Paul a job there in the public relations office. And so I had a lot of personal stuff that I hadn't used, and I had documents on the police investigation, and I put that together into Home Waters to try to straighten out what had been an event that people talked about without knowing a lot about it.
1: Yeah.
2: I mean, it was a mysterious kind of death. I mean, he was found in the early morning hours, beaten half to death in an alley on the south side of Chicago, and he died that afternoon from the beating. But how did it happen? No one was ever arrested for it. What was the cause of it? It has contributed to an air of mystery, a legitimate air of mystery.
1: Yeah. John McLean, our guest, the son of Norman McLean, who wrote the book, A River Runs Through It, that came out 50 years ago. When your father wrote the book, he had retired from being a professor, never really wrote anything before, sits down and writes what many call the great American novel. Was he always a great writer?
2: How did he pull that one off?
1: Yeah, how did he do it?
2: Well, he'd always wanted to be a writer, and he was the son of a Presbyterian minister, kind of a wonderful but fierce man, and I think he had a case of writer's block. His mother trained him in writing, and he used to sit with him and read through Shakespeare and other poets, holding his hand and tapping it to the rhythm of iambic pentameter. So he had a lot of literary leanings. He always wanted to be a writer. He tried. He tried to write a book about the Custer battle and it didn't work. He worked on it for years and years and years. God, we used to go to the Custer battlefield stay at this motel near the battlefield while he went around with his buddies looking for buttons and shell casings. He'd be 98 degrees in the shade and no shade. Anyway, he tried. And then how did he ever do it in the end? Well, he retired and at the age of 70, and he was still being asked to come back and teach on a contract basis. He was a great teacher. He really could bring a classroom alive, even at the age of 70. And he decided now he was going to try to be a real writer. So he wrote short stories. He wrote a number of them before he tried A River Runs Through It. And one thing he tried to do was write about his brother's murder. And it didn't work. I mean, it really didn't work. It's mentioned in a short story, and all it says is, you know, that there it just happened, and there was nothing after it. There was no development. There was nothing beyond his murder. He never was able to assimilate it. And so he had a little talk with himself, I think, at about the age of 70, and said, look, if you're going to write about your brother, you better just write about it straight, not back into it or fiddle around. And that's when he wrote A River Runs Through It. So it's a story that came from half a century of rumination and trying to come to terms with this business with his brother. Mm. And finally, the effort succeeded in creating what was acknowledged almost immediately as a literary classic. And it has appealed to people on an emotional level ever since as a story of brothers. I give a lot of talks publicly, and I can see people in the crowd, and I know what's coming. They have this kind of fixed look on their face, and I know that they're going to come up, and no matter what, they're going to wait through whatever line, and they're going to say something to me. And they come up, and they do. And it starts with, I had a brother, or I had a sister, just like your father's brother's Paul, and we tried to help him, and we failed. And I always felt alone and isolated until I read River Runs Through It. Mm. So it has brought a lot of comfort and consolation to people, and as well as its high literary content. We always mention that. Yeah, it's a literary classic. It's an emotional classic as well.
1: Yeah, no question about it. And I guess he ended up telling the story of your uncle, his brother, and your grandmother and grandfather and his story through fly fishing, right? Fly fishing was just the vehicle, I guess, which sort of got him unstuck?
2: Well, it's the thing that held them all, that they all used, the men did, to hold them together. It's a place where they could be together. You know, it was a family of Scots Presbyterians, and they didn't go around exposing their emotional life to each other with great ease. They had a hard time talking about important things. And one way that they could get together and be together was in fishing. And it's a wonderful thing, fishing. And it serves this not only for the McLean family, but it has been now recognized as a way of dealing with at least initial stages or, in effect, PTSD. I mean, there are places you can go as a veteran now where you have PTSD, and one of the ways they treat you is by taking you fly fishing. Mm. It has that quality. And it certainly had the effect in that family of holding them together. It's also interesting. You know, the casting is interesting. You have adventures. You can half drown in a big river and so on and so forth. So it's a good literary vehicle.
1: That's a great point. So he writes the book, and he shops it around to publishers, and no takers.
2: Well, it is interesting how that happened. What happened was he had some people read it, and there was a young editor at the University of Chicago Press who loved it and thought, well, you know, we've never done fiction ever at the University of Chicago Press. So how am I going to make this appeal to the people who sit on a board that makes decisions about what we're going to publish? And he said, what we really need here is a rejection by the East Coast, which, you know, there's a little tension between Chicago and the East Coast.
1: Yeah.
2: So they sent it off to a publisher on the East Coast, and sure enough, it got rejected. The letter that came back said, you know, we think it's really well written, it's a good story, but it's not saleable stuff. And so they took that letter and went into the board, which was composed mainly of my father's friends on the faculty, and said, look, the East Coast has turned this thing down. This is our chance to be brave and show them up and publish it. And they did.
1: Mm. And were they expecting it to sell a lot when they published it, or were they doing
2: Absolutely
1: it?
2: Absolutely not. The first press run was a 1,500 copies, which is a trickle.
1: Right.
2: Well, you get that many from libraries. And then the first year they had to have a second printing. And we've all tried to find out exactly how many were in that second printing. It was something around 3,500 copies. So you had 5,000 copies the first year. And then the second year, they did 10,000 copies. And before the movie was made, which sent it skyrocketing in sales, but before that happened, my father was very proud of the fact that every year it sold more copies than it had the previous year. And if you've ever been in the book business, and I have, I've been writing books for 30 years, that's phenomenal.
3: That's not the usual curve. The usual curve is you get
2: good sales right after the book comes out, and then it tapers off. His book, on its own, without the movie, went the other way.
1: Yeah. It's a testament to word of mouth, right? Because he wasn't getting on the Today Show or the Larry King Show or whatever back in the day out promoting the book. It was, I read this book, you have to read this.
2: Absolutely. And it was the fishing community originally that was the great source of support. People would pass it around and say, anybody can write a book about how you fish, how you cast, how you tie flies. And all that. This book tells you what it feels like to fish. And that was the draw on it that worked then and works to this day.
1: Yeah. Seems like at that point he unlocked whatever he was blocked, and then comes Young Men and Fire. And that has gotten rave reviews, too. So it seems like
2: he got blocked up again.
1: And then he died. But he found his voice later in life.
2: Good way to put it. Yes. And he ran out of time. Hmm. He worked on that for 13 years. But the last 3 years, he wasn't, working on a book. He'd look at the manuscript and hold a pencil over it, and nothing happened. And he died, and we looked at the book and had it read, Young Men on Fire, had it read by a very good friend of his who was a noted literary critic, and said, well, what should we do with this? He said, well, you probably ought to have it published to show the work that he's done on it, which is a serious underreading of the book. So we went to work on it. Got it to the University of Chicago Press, a fine young editor there, Alan Thomas, took it over. And I called him up at one point. I said, Alan, this thing is kind of rough shape. He said, John, wait a minute. He said, this is the way books look sometimes when they come in. He said, yes, there's work to be done. Repetitions need to be eliminated. Some things aren't in the right place. But it's there. It's there. And so he spent a lot of time moving things around, and I spent a lot of time, and others did too, doing the kind of fact-checking you do at the end of a book. I had over 100 items, and I got an over 90% score from the University of Chicago Press, which was keeping score on all of us who were doing this kind of work.
1: Interesting.
2: And when it was done, I talked to Alan. I said, Alan, people are going to say we rewrote my father's book for him. And we both know that's not what we did. But would you write something, an editor's note kind of thing, and say what you did? So he wrote that, and he told me, and the only in writing he did was about three or four sentences where he had to make a transition that hadn't been made. Everything else was my dad. So I did the first audio reading of it. And I'm sitting there in my cabin at Sealy Lake with all the recording equipment doing the reading. Easiest thing I've ever read. I mean, it just falls out of your mouth. The timing is perfect. Pausing is perfect. You don't have to rehearse. You just read it. Until I got to about three or four sentences where it went clunk, clunk, clunk. I said, that's Alan Thomas.
1: So you could see where your dad stopped and the editors picked up.
2: Absolutely.
1: This book, the second book, was Young Men and Fire. It was published after your father's death. And writers have called it a brilliant work of nonfiction narrative and a memoir. And they call it almost as good, if not better, than A River Runs Through It. The River Runs Through It obviously speaks for itself, but Young Men and Fire. Your book, Home Waters, A Chronicle of Family and a River. John McClane, who wrote in the early 2020s about his family and the movie, the real story, A River Runs Through It. We'll come back and talk more with John McClane. America at Night, back in a moment.

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1: A River Runs Through It. The movie is over 30 years old, but it took almost 20 years for the movie to be made from the book, which came out 50 years ago. And it is considered an instant classic, one of the great American novels. Norman McLean died a few years before the movie came out. His son, John McLean, joins us to talk about his family, his father, and that wonderful, wonderful book, A River Runs Through It. When you read it for the first time, how much of the story did you know, and how much did you learn about your grandmother and grandfather and uncle when you read the book?
2: Well, what I learned mostly was about my father's writing. He showed us, my wife and myself, the text of it, the type text of it, the final. One time when we were off on the eastern shore of Lake Michigan in the middle of a very cold period, there wasn't anything to do outside that day. It was snowing. And so we stayed inside in front of a fire, and we both read it. It's 104 pages. So my wife could read it, and then I could read it. And we looked at each other, and I didn't say anything, but my wife said, you know, this is like the stuff we used to read in college, the great literary classics. And it was stunning. I thought, my God, you know, I couldn't get myself up to the level of the book. I couldn't say, oh, yeah, this is obviously a literary classic, world-class literature here. I mean, how do you say that about something that kind of came out of the blue? So we went in to see my dad. He was sitting in a different room, and he had this look on his face. He was very expectant. You know, he could really have been hurt. You know, one of those open looks. He was not an open man, and he would, you know. And I said, you know, this is fantastic. Don't let anybody change a word on it. This is a wonderful thing. And he just, this rush of relief and pleasure. He didn't know at that time that he had really done it. I think, you know, part of him knew it, but not all of him.
1: Is it true, John McLean, that Hollywood came calling for your father to write the book, and he turned them all down? Tell me that story when Hollywood starts to come.
2: Yeah, it doesn't quite go that way, but it's he was very difficult. And he thought that his book was his book, and he didn't want anybody messing with his family. Yes, Hollywood came calling, and a couple of executives from Paramount came out and had a talk with him at his place in Chicago. And he said afterwards, you know, all these guys want to do is talk about great art and passion and all that, and all an author wants to talk about is money. But he signed up with them and got in, and there was an option. Then later, Robert Redford got interested in it and got in touch with them. And I don't know what happened for real, but in trying to read it from the outside, I think what happened is that Robert Redford was a big enough name that he could Bigfoot. And Paramount very graciously allowed my dad to get out of the contract with them so that he could sign up with Redford. And they used to sit there, Redford and my dad, and they'd talk to each other, and Redford would pretend to be a Scot. He was really Irish.

0: bad draft of the script that was written by Missoula figure. And it opened with my Uncle Paul on the dock at Sealy Lake, having caught a great big rainbow trout, and he's holding it in his hands. And as the camera zooms in, he takes the rainbow trout and cracks it and breaks its neck to kill it. And you had to scrape my dad off the ceiling. I mean, he was just, that wasn't going to be the way the movie was made. And so that stopped it. That stopped the whole thing. Cold. And I, now that Redford's gone, I said this before, and I think it's true. I think he just waited out my dad, who was very old by then. He was 84. And a few years later, my father died. And practically the day that he died, Redford started work on the movie and brought it out very, very quickly, within a year and a half or two. I can't remember the exact timing. And it did not have that scene in it. And the person who'd done that writing was marginalized and kind of pushed aside. And they came out with a movie that I think does very well by the book. It has lasted for 30 years. It is cherished and loved by more than the fishing community, and it's still shown.
1: Yeah, that's really interesting. So you think Redford sort of slow played the movie a little bit?
0: I think he just stopped it. You know, my father had negotiated a veto, an artistic veto, in his contract with Redford. You don't get that in Hollywood.
1: Right.
0: Nobody gets that.
1: Yeah.
0: And that was his price for signing up. And I think Redford figured, you know, I just can't make the movie with while this guy's alive, because if it's this today, it's going to be something else tomorrow. They will not make a movie. It has to be on the Blackfoot River, and it wasn't on the Blackfoot River, the home waters. It was they sent a crew out there to look at the Blackfoot, and they claimed that the reason that they didn't do it was that some of the hills around there show timber scars, logging scars, and they said it would be unsightly. The movie wound up winning the Oscar for cinematography. But I think another reason was that the whole area around the Blackfoot was not set up for a movie company. They figured it would cost them something like $100,000 a day extra to get caterers and housing and move people, you know, 60 miles to the river and back at the end of the day. And when they were in Livingston, Montana, doing it on the rivers around there, in southern Montana, Livingston was all set up for it. You know, they were used to to the movie world, and it worked.
1: John McClane, our guest, the son of Norman McClane, who wrote the book 50 years ago, A River Runs Through It, where Hollywood turned it into a motion picture. And I don't know if Brad Pitt was, right, that then propelled Brad Pitt to superstardom. He was a relative unknown, a little bit well-known, but nowhere near as big as he is now, and that sort of propelled him to the stratosphere. But the movie, for all of its little things that it had to change for Hollywood, I think it got the big things right. Would you agree?
0: I would. It got the sense of family, and it did very well with the fishing. That's it. That's the core of it. And it made Paul a character that you could identify with. I mean, one reason I like the movie, you know, I'm not supposed to because the picture guys all say, oh, it's the book that's true,
1: right.
0: And
1: yeah,
0: the
1: yeah,
0: movie
1: yeah.
0: is just a... Well, come on, wait a minute. A whole family can go see that movie, and the kids identify with Paul because he has trouble and he tries to straighten out, and they know you can't live like that and get away with it. So they know something bad is going to happen. When it happens, it happens off stage. You never have to see it. You don't see the murder. You don't see the body. You don't zoom in on it the way a lot of visual stuff does these days. It's handled with great care and off screen. And I think that's terrific. And then you wind up looking at Norman, my father, and yes, he's stolid, and he's not maybe as exciting as Paul is. But somehow he pulls through, you know, stay calm and carry on. He comes out of this in good shape. And I think that, you know, a family, there's something there for the adults. There's something for the kids and all sorts and conditions in between.
1: John McClane, tell me about your mother.

0: Oh, my mother. Well, she was tall and redheaded and had a gift for friendship. She was probably Paul McLean's closest female relationship, excepting his mother in his whole life. She was from a little town called Wolf Creek in Montana, near about 35 miles away from the capital in Helena, and the oldest of seven children. And she wound up running the family for a while. They sent the kids to Helena for high school because there wasn't any high school in Wolf Creek. Higher education did not exist there, unless you regarded work as a higher education. And her father, John Burns, ran the general store in Wolf Creek, and he didn't like being alone, and he wanted his wife with him. So my mother wound up being kind of a den mother for all the kids in Helena. And that's the way she was. That was her big gift, that she could run things without being a tyrant or meddlesome or a pain in the neck. And she had this gift for friendship, and that continued on through her whole life. She was a steadying anchor for my dad. He would go off on tangents and say, no, no, you got to get back grounded here. And she was a very interesting figure at the University of Chicago, where faculty wives are in a hierarchy that would be the envy of the Catholic Church. And the older faculty wives did not speak to the new faculty wives, except my mother did. She treated everybody the same. She was open and lived that way. Unfortunately, she had a bad cigarette habit, and it caught up with her, and she died at the age of 63.
1: Tell me about your Uncle Paul. When you wrote your book about the family, Home Waters, A Chronicle of Family and a River, as you said earlier, that you did a little research on your uncle's death. In the movie, he dies in Montana, but in real life, they got him out of Montana to sort of get him out of, you know, away from the gambling, away from the drinking, to try and start a new life, and he ended up dying in Chicago. What did you learn?
0: Well, the reform didn't work, is what I learned. But my father kind of was his mentor back in Chicago, got him a job at the University of Chicago, working in the publicity department for a very fine guy named George Morgenthau. And Paul went back to his old habits. He got in debt. He got heavily in debt, and apparently very dangerously in debt. And my dad always wondered if that hadn't been part of the reason, or the reason that he got killed. That he was. I don't think that happened. The circumstances of his death were kind of sordid. He had an ordinary Sunday. He took his girlfriend to a White Sox game, and then he took her to the fancy restaurant in Hyde Park, Morton's, for dinner, walked her home, and left her at the door at 10 o'clock at night. Then he walked across the Midway to his quarters on the other side of the Midway, which is getting into dangerous territory in Chicago. I mean, if you went across the wrong street in those days, you know, one side could be safe and the other side not. And this was a very borderline area. There are instances where people reported seeing him in the course of the evening trying to start fights with people on the street. There are two episodes like that. Just ordinary citizens. He scared them to death, you know, and they couldn't get away from him fast enough. But it gets into a black neighborhood there very quickly. And that's who the people were that he was accosting, apparently. Then he's found about 5:30 in the morning in a back alley in very bad shape. His wallet was out and a couple of dollar bills floating around, but he'd had $50-$55 in pay. He'd cashed his check that Friday, so he was robbed. He never regained consciousness, so we don't know. The police report on it finally was it was a robbery gone bad. What happened in the final hours remains a mystery. No one was ever arrested for it. There were never any prime suspects for it. end of the story.
1: Yeah, I always, when I read A River Runs Through It before the movie, I thought it to be a love letter that your father wrote to your family.
0: That's the description he used. It's a love poem to my family.
1: Mm. And I, when I first got into radio, I was just, I don't know how I found it, but I found an old tape of Studs Terkel interviewing your father. Did you ever hear that interview?
0: Yeah, I did.
1: Yeah. I listened to that thing until the tape wore out. I listened to that thing so many times. It was fascinating to hear your father's voice talk about it.
0: Yes, and Studs asks him at one point, you know, how do you feel about, you know, becoming an author, noted author, so late in life and so on? Don't you wish that it had happened earlier? And he says, oh, don't hang that one on me. I am the happiest of authors.
1: Say what you want about Robert Redford and the changes. The end of the movie, where he takes your father's last sentences in A River Runs Through It, and that old man is fishing on the river, and Redford's voice comes in at the end. The end leaves everybody just speechless and with tears coming down.
0: Yes, it does. And it's funny how that happened. Redford wanted to stay out of the movie as an actor, and he made a demo tape to show other actors how they should read those final pages of the final words of the book. And so they went around trying to find somebody, and he'd bring him samples from people. He said, no, that's not it, that's not it, that's not it. And finally, he said, Robert, the way you did it is the way you like it. You got it just right. Why don't we use that? And they did, and they were right. He got it exactly right. And if you try to read that yourself out loud in front of an audience, you will discover it looks simple, and it's not easy to read.
1: Mm.
0: It really isn't.
1: Yeah.
0: And he nailed it. He did a beautiful job. They also found that older guy, fisherman who had hands very much like my dad's hands. They looked like his. And that took a lot of hunting to find that fellow.
1: Yeah, that was a perfect end. And the movie still stands up 30 years later. The book is timeless. The movie stands up. A River Runs Through It. John McClane, the son of Norman McClane. The book was A River Runs Through It, his second book, Young Men and Fire, which is a great, great read. It's well-respected. And John McClane, thank you very much for a wonderful hour. It has been so enjoyable. Thank you for sharing your family and your family story. It has been a true honor talking to you. Thank you very much.
0: Well, thank you for having me. You seem to have gotten the idea.
1: It is America at Night. Back in a moment.
2: America at Night with McGraw-Millhaven, where the nation comes to talk.
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0: Hey, Connor, have you ever tried the Reuben at the North End? I hear it's pretty tasty, don't you know?
1: What? You gotta be kidding me. Let something grown-ups eat.
0: But it's got slow-roasted corned beef, marble rye, Thousand Island, and sauerkraut. I thought kids liked that stuff.
1: Sauerkraut? Gross. Why don't you throw me a pickle worm sandwich?
0: Mr. Loon says it sounds pretty good, too.
1: Yuck. I'll just stick with my lemonade and wings. Thank you very much.
0: Oh, well, whether you're young or old, head up to the North End Pub and Grill in Cochrane for Reubens and wings.
2: 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America at Night is our executive director is Alex Hinton. Our engineer is Richard Good. I'm McGraw Milhaven. 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
7: From ABC News, I'm Dave Packer. The one-week-old agreement between the U.S. and Iran is in jeopardy. The U.S. military fired strikes into Iran Saturday after a drone attack on a cargo ship in the Strait of Hormuz. ABC senior White House correspondent Selena Way.
8: That memorandum of understanding Trump signed with Iran is already fraying. Bahrain, home to a major U.S. military base, says Iranian drones targeted its territory, accusing Iran of exporting chaos and undermining regional stability. Since the war began, Tehran has repeatedly attacked neighboring Gulf states in retaliation for U.S. and Israeli attacks.
7: At least four deaths have been confirmed in those Kentucky floods. ABC's Andrew Dimber tells us the governor there has declared a state of emergency and is pleading with people to avoid driving.
9: Across central and eastern Kentucky, roads remain washed out, trees are down. Governor Andy Beshear is urging people to stay off the roads, off these flooded roads, reminding Kentuckians that driving in these conditions could be life-threatening.
7: And a state of emergency in Utah. At least a dozen new fires erupting in the state in recent days, forcing evacuations for several new counties.
10: The fire danger in Utah is rapidly growing.
8: officials telling people to have their go bags ready because any new wildfire that sparks could be life-threatening as crews are just fanned out across the state.
7: ABC's Melissa Adan. The U.S. has dispatched search and rescue teams to help in Venezuela after a pair of powerful earthquakes just seconds apart tumbled buildings to the ground, trapping people inside. ABC's Marcus Moore.
10: There have been more than 400 aftershocks recorded since Wednesday's earthquake. Simone Medina saying he brought gloves and a shovel to search for his very own mother and brother, adding that they go forward with faith. More than 1,400 people have been killed and more than double that injured. And according to a UN official, some 55,000 people are said to be unaccounted for.
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7: Temperatures hit record highs from Switzerland to the Czech Republic and Denmark on Saturday as that heat wave that baked Western European countries this week moves to central and eastern parts of the continent. France has been dealing with the deadly heat for days. In Paris, 21-year-old Swiss-American Ulysse Zachary is trying to deal with all that heat.
13: I'm just opening the windows, putting my fan on. I'm taking a shower right before bed. I'm sleeping with wet towels over me just to try to survive, honestly, and just try to sleep.
7: He was a presidential candidate, served as a U.S. transportation secretary, and now he's a victim of swatting. Pete Buttigieg is now detailing the anguish he and his family endured after a false report was made against him to Child Protective Services in Michigan, where he lives with his husband and two children.
14: According to Michigan State Police, the anonymous report falsely claimed that Buttigieg had committed violent crimes and was a danger to his children. A CPS team showing up to his house, ordering the former presidential candidate to stay away from his own children while they conducted forensic interviews. Buttigieg recounting the emotional trauma online. I tried to get my head around the idea that I had been accused of something so serious that I couldn't be alone around my own children. Michigan investigators have since determined the allegations were false.
7: ABC's Faith Abube. President Trump Saturday announcing he's nominating former Oklahoma State Trooper Lance Schroyer as the next director of ICE. Dave Packer, ABC News.
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15: Here's your weatherology forecast. Lows level off around 64 tonight under partly cloudy skies, southeasterly winds 5 to 10 miles per hour. Sunshine mixed with clouds at times again tomorrow. Slight chance of thunderstorms. Daytime highs approaching 83. Slight chance for storms tomorrow night. Lows level off around 74. From the Weatherology Weather Center, I'm meteorologist Paul Frombley. Right now, it's 72 degrees. KWNO.
16: Are you about to mow the lawn? It's blazing hot out here. Smokey Bear says,
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0: from the Great Lakes. On the other side of Erie, I'm Ryan Recker, your host tonight on Coast to Coast AM. On the show is Bill Webster on life after death, consciousness, some of the life's deeper questions. We'll take your calls in the next hour. And then in the second half of the show, Adam Frank, he's got a book called The Little Book of Aliens, The Search for E.T. Life. Among other things, he's researched it for many years for NASA and some other organizations. As a skeptic, he wants to look at it in a scientific way. So what has he found in a scientific way that has gained his interest? That'll be interesting. Adam Frank in the second half of the show. Thank you for all the emails. Anyone that messaged me over the last 24 hours. Last night we had a program where we talked to someone that cleans up hoarding situations in homes. And as it turns out, there's a lot of people that listen to this show that know someone who is a hoarder. Let it be a family member, a friend, or themselves. So I got a lot of emails last night about that. Thank you. If you want to email the show, Ryan Recker at coasttocoastam.com. And I try to check those during the break. I try to respond when a response is necessary. And if you haven't been to the website lately, coasttocoastam.com, some great stories on there. Can I tell you the one story that I enjoy the most? I don't know why I like this one, but there's a woman in Florida who was driving and pulled over by highway patrol. And she was acting a little strange. You know, it's Florida, after all. And the police officers found this little baggie. And they said, what's this? She said, oh, those are my magical healing crystals. Well, there's a picture of the magical healing crystals on our website right now, if you want to go look at coasttocoastam.com. And the officer looked at it, and I don't know if he's familiar with sometimes people carry around rocks or crystals, and they say they have an effect on you. Well, they tested these rocks or crystals, and they found out it was just plain old meth. So her magical healing crystals, which you can see a photo of online at coasttocoastam.com, is your run-of-the-mill meth. Stories like that, I don't know why I like it, but they're right there on the homepage for you to enjoy. We got a lot to get to on the show. Life after death and Phil Webster, stories from him and what inspires him coming up after the break. Again, the email address, Ryan Recker at coasttocoastam.com. Don't go anywhere.
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0: It And welcome back to Coast AM. I'm your host, Ryan Recker. 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He's an actor, runs a spiritual counseling practice where he helps people who are looking for insight. 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
7: Thanks for having me. Thanks very much. Nice to be back.
0: I think that a lot of people, when they're younger, don't think about perhaps life after death as much as when you're older, because you wonder, what's that next step? You're working towards that next step. And when you're young, you're going through school and the steps are clear and present to you. When you get older and there's no more steps in front of you other than trying to make it to retirement. And then after that, what's the next step? And I think a lot of people think about it. And I think for you, you've had some profound thoughts and have been inspired to try to figure out what happens after death. What do you think happens after you die?
7: Wow. All right. Where do we start? I think, yeah, definitely I like the age connection. I've just turned 50 last year. So I think as our own mortality comes into view, then we can't help but start maybe wondering about these questions if we haven't had them before. I've always kind of had this at the back of my mind. Weirdly enough, even when I was a kid, it was kind of always something I was drawn to for some reason. What happens after we die? So, I mean, from my experience, I've worked with mediums and studied mediumship myself. And I've got a very skeptical mind, but the things that I've experienced, I'm convinced that consciousness goes on in some form. Whether it's, you know, when we talk about spirit guides or heaven or any of that, whether it is that, I'm not sure. Maybe that's just the way that we can understand it. Maybe it's something beyond what we can really grasp, but I'm quite convinced at this stage, just based on my subjective experiences, that something continues in some form. Yeah.
0: Yeah, I think we find that, I guess the older we get, we realize there's a lot more we don't know. There's a lot of unknowns in life, things that we can't explain, things we'll never be able to explain. And there's a pretty wide margin of what could happen when there's a lot of unexplainable things in the world. And that's one of it. So what really launched you on this journey where you tried to figure it out? I know you said you thought about it when you were young, but I know you wrote your book, Letting Glow, and it mentioned some of the profound moments after your mom's passing in 2021.
7: Yeah, well, that was it, really. That was the catalyst. I'd gone through life up to maybe my mid-40s, kind of coming and going with these ideas. Sometimes I was in a more cynical place in life, and other times I was kind of more open to looking at these deeper ideas. But yeah, really the catalyst was my mum passing. And I'll just briefly go through this because I have told this before in quite a lot of places. But we went through 2020, COVID, all the rest of it. I won't go into all that. And I would FaceTime with my mum every day, and I was keeping away from her. She lived in a different part of England to me. She lived alone. She was like late 70s, and she lived in a very rural place where I kind of knew her daily routines. Anyway, to cut the long story short, on this particular day, I hadn't seen her for a few months, only over FaceTime. She answered the call, and there was a man beside her. And it was quite late at night, and I saw the guy, like, long enough that I could describe him. He looked like he was maybe mid-60s, thinning gray hair, glasses. And I was kind of taken aback, right? There shouldn't have been anyone there. We were in another lockdown and all those times, right? And I was like, "What? Who's that?" And she said, "Who's what?" And I was like, "Okay, well, I just saw someone." I was like, who's the guy in the house? And she said, no, there's no one here, and kind of rambled on about her day. And I could always tell when there was someone with her because she would put on all these airs and graces and speak a lot politer and wouldn't swear or stuff like that. She wasn't doing any of that. And I kind of interrupted her. I said, "Mom," I said, "sorry, are you telling me that there's no one there right now?" And she was like, no, no one's here, and just kind of kept talking. And I just kind of, I think I probably grilled her on it a little bit, but then I just thought, okay, well, I guess I was mistaken. Even though I'd seen the guy, like, plain as day, he wasn't like an apparition or anything like that. And we spoke for another 45 minutes or so, and she didn't acknowledge anyone. Anyway, next morning I got a phone call that she'd had a heart attack and passed away. So for the grief and everything that comes with that, my mind kept going back to this moment, you know, and I was like, well, what are we talking here? Was that someone letting me know? And I spoke to people about it, and my more grounded friends, I suppose, would say, well, how do you know there was no one there? And you know, and I can't 100% say that there was absolutely no one with her. But then my more sort of spiritual friends would say, well, yeah, that was obviously someone letting you know that was a spirit guide or somebody coming to collect her. And I just kept going over it and over it. And the logical conclusion that I came to was that that was some sort of sign that she was about to pass. And that really was what sent me down this very deep rabbit hole of diving into mediumship. And then I kind of documented my journey, and that ended up being my first book. Yeah.
0: Wow. So going back, if you don't mind, what did this person look like? You said you saw the person long enough to get a pretty good description.
7: Yeah, and this is the thing that's kind of triggered me that I've been struggling with even now somewhat. And we're about, what, 6 years on or something, 5 years on. So he just looked like a regular guy. He didn't look like anyone that I recognize, which is what threw me, if this is supposed to be a sign for me, right? Because I was the one that saw him, my mum didn't. So I was like, well, what's the point in that? It wasn't like he looked like an uncle or something that would have made sense. But he just looked like a regular guy. He quite gaunt looking, like quite a thin face, thinning gray hair, glasses. And one thing that kind of bothered me was that we were all wearing masks in those days, right? Oddly, he had one. So again, that was something that threw me, and he wasn't wearing it properly. And that kind of annoyed me at the time, because I was thinking, well, who is this guy? You know, he's not even wearing this mask properly, whatever, you know, let's not go into all that. But, you know, I kind of struggled with it because, again, thinking that if that was someone letting me know, then surely it would have made sense, if we're talking spirit guides or ghosts or whatever, to use somebody that I would have recognized.
0: Yeah, you know, spirit guides or what, I think, okay, if you were, like, let's say you were a spirit guide, why would you need glasses? It almost feels like on the other side, one, you wouldn't need the glasses. But, that's, you know, when you talk about the mask, mask is maybe sometimes it's meant for you, as in, okay, whatever you, the viewer, needed to see at the time. But also makes me wonder, do you someday expect to see that person again? Do you ever wonder to yourself, will this person that I saw through the FaceTime video ever show back up? And you're thinking maybe that will be the sign that you know something is about to happen.
7: Wow. I've never actually thought of that. I like that. I'm just processing that one right now. I mean,
0: do you want to see the person again?
7: Yeah, I would. I definitely would. And that's interesting. I wonder if I would recognize him outright, because, I mean, even though I absolutely saw the guy, it was brief, but long enough that I was kind of freaked out that there was someone in the house with her, and there shouldn't have been. And I knew her routines and neighbors, and we didn't have any other family and all that stuff. I kind of wrote all that out of it. But yeah, I think the wildest theory that someone came up with was, I mean, we're going to go way out there if I say this, but was that it was me. That's something to think on, which oddly made sense to me in, like, the way that I look at things. But yeah, sure. I would like to see him again. Yeah.
0: That's interesting. I think a lot of people would hear that, and this would be my takeaway. Let's say I was in a situation where I was talking to my dad. My mom passed some years ago. But if I ever got the hunch there was someone else there, and he specifically said, there's no one else here, my radar is going to be instantly up, thinking, okay, something like this could be happening. I'm sure, have you heard of other people that have reached out to you that said, you know, something similar happened to me right after a loved one passed? I swear I saw someone with them.
7: I mean, only in the sense, and I just quickly want to say also that if that happened now, or and, you know, after all that I've learned about since, I would have jumped. I would have been on the, you know, the next train down there, or however I could get to her. At the time, I just wasn't in this arena, you know, and I was like, that was weird, and just kind of brushed it off, which kind of drove me nuts for a while again, after what happened. But yeah, I've definitely had people reach out that read my first books, not specifically with a story like that, but of course, the stories that we've all heard about when people are passing away and talking to people that aren't there, and things like that. Yeah.
0: So given you have experiences like this in your life, that kind of changes you. And how do you look at, let's say, spirit guides let's say, having hunches or psychics or mediums? Or how do you look at people that have had experiences, let's say, after an event like that? Did it give you more reason to believe?
7: Yeah, for sure. I always come back to this, but I like to think that I have this kind of cynical outlook on things, which I feel serves me well in this arena, right? I don't just kind of buy into everything just because it's out there. I mean, I find all this stuff very interesting, but I only can really talk from my own personal experiences. So I don't want to be an authority on what anyone else might talk about. You know, I've never seen Bigfoot. I've never seen a UFO. So I only stick within what I can talk about. What it did was make me look back on a lot of other things that happened in life through a different lens. And I thought, well, there was also that like 5 years ago, or then there was this when I was a kid. And I kind of reframed it, and looking at it through this lens made me think, oh, okay, maybe this has actually always been a thing that I've just dismissed as, you know, these little odd moments that a lot of us have. And your brain kind of doesn't know what to do with it. The same thing when I saw the guy on the call, I just kind of instantly tried to rationalize it and figure it out and then just put it away. So it's definitely changed that. Yeah, I'll take little synchronicities and odd moments and kind of pause on them for a moment now, whereas before I might have just brushed over it. Yeah.
0: Have you tried to, let's say, connect in other ways? Have you tried to dabble into becoming a medium or trying to reach to the other side, anything like that? Have you tried it for yourself?
7: Yeah, for sure. I mean, I dove headfirst into that. That was pretty much, I suppose I had a good 3 months or so. Not to name drop, you mentioned I was working as an actor, which isn't really my direction anymore. But at the time, I was working on one of these big movies, one of these big Marvel movies, for about 3 months right after my mum passed. And it gave me a lot of time to just really dive into spiritual literature, kind of standard stuff. I was reading Neil Donald Walsh and things like that. And then I stumbled across a book called What the Dead Are Dying to Teach Us by a medium in the UK called Claire Broad. She was running a workshop like weeks later, and there was all these coincidences that were crazy. One of the stories in her book, like in her very first book, I didn't know where she was from. It took place across the street from where I lived. It was in a cemetery, and she was writing about her first experience with mediumship. And she could have been from anywhere. She could have been from the US or Australia or whatever. And I just thought it was really odd at the time that I picked this book up and I could look out the window and see the cemetery she was talking about. And anyway, all these wild coincidences happened. And yeah, I very, very quickly, perhaps somewhat selfishly, I just wanted to know that my mum was still around, for, I don't know, for what reason, to know she was okay, for my own selfish reasons to still have her in my life in some way. And I spoke to a couple of other mediums, and very quickly somebody brought her through, which was a game changer for me. I'm sorry, I'm going off track a little bit, but that really opened me up to diving into mediumship myself. And I was like, okay, I want to do this. And I kind of scratched that itch. I had a lot of experiences in that first year, especially. I feel like that anyone who steps into this arena, it seems that that first year or so, you kind of open the floodgates and a lot of things will happen, and then you might plateau. But yeah, for me, I got enough validation that this is a real thing that I was like, okay, yeah, all right, this is great. And then I kind of, that was enough for me. That was, I didn't sort of continue to explore it. I don't see myself working as a medium. But yeah, for me, just to get those validations in the early days, that was enough.
0: Did that help you as an actor? And I know you said that it's not your main focus, but you were, I mean, part of some pretty big productions from what I was reading. And from when, I'm not an actor, and I always wondered what the process was like to become another person, to try to get into the mindset where you can take over another persona, act like them, try to think like them, their mannerisms. Is this kind of a similar type of preparation you go into, let's say, as an actor and to mediumship? Do you see any parallels there?
7: I could see how people would see parallels. For me, I probably haven't. I mean, I did a couple of bigger roles where I really had to learn a lot. I do hear about actors, of course, just talking about embodying the character and living it, even when they're not filming, like when they're preparing for a role and stuff like that. I could see how that might be a connection in some way. For me, it's just been really, in a very boring way, it's just been repetition, learning lines. One thing actually I've kind of, I mean, it's just that, right? Just over and over and over again, and eventually it just clicks. But for me, I've kind of gone the opposite direction. I felt that this spiritual arena was far more interesting than, you know, there are a lot of egos on sets, and I've met a lot of amazing people also, but I feel that it's not as spiritual as people think. That's my take on it. Someone might argue with me, and yeah, but yeah, I've kind of gone away from that.
0: So you take the spirituality out of it. You're saying that this is more scientific than it is spiritual in a way.
7: Yeah. I mean, my own experience. That being said, you know, I'm not Daniel Day-Lewis, who might have a completely different look in it. You know, like he does, someone like him, for example, really embodies everything. Yeah. You know, maybe that's the difference between a great actor and someone that dabbled with it. I don't know. Yeah.
0: Well, you hear about, you know, some of the famous examples like the Andy Kaufman movie and Jim Carrey and how that changed him.
7: True.
0: It almost seems like he literally channeled Andy Kaufman. He lived it, and that is dedication into the role. Do you ever fear that if you were to go deeper into mediumship that it would take over you? That, let's say you talk about this plateau that happens after a certain amount of time. Do you ever consider if you would have kept leaning into it, it would have been like you and Jim Carrey and Andy Kaufman? You would have just leaned so far into it that it would have just taken over.
7: I really like that example. I've actually never seen that film, but it does remind me of something I read about Val Kilmer when he played Jim Morrison, that apparently he believed that he was really, that Jim was coming through him. And I think there were some rumors in the 90s that he was talking about getting an exorcist or something. I don't know if that's true. But so actually, yeah, I wonder. I do wonder with that. Not really with the mediumship. I've had one of my mediumship teachers say that maybe I'm a little naive with this. She's had experiences that I haven't of perhaps a darker experience. But for me, I feel like it's just intention, what you bring to it, what you expect. I think that goes for everything. So I'm not really afraid of negative entities and stuff like that. Yeah.
0: Okay. You know, one of the interesting things about mediumship is that so many people come to it in moments of grief. I wonder what that can entail. And maybe we can discuss that coming up after the break. Joining us here, our guest is Phil Webster. You can find him online. And it's just his name, philwebster.com. What I think is interesting about all of this, and there's so much to be interested about this, is some of the parallels that we're seeing in his professional life and then in his personal life. So we're going to continue on that. If you want to email me any questions, Ryan Recker at coasttocoastam.com. Don't go anywhere.

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0: I'm Jason from Morgan's Jewelers. Well, what brings you in? Sometimes it's, well, we got an anniversary or special birthdays coming up. I love the response, well, just because. And I'll tell you, the just because gift goes over with more strength than probably any other. If you're getting her something just because you love her or you're thinking about her, that says a lot.
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1: 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And the book is Letting Glow, Glowing Deeper, A Soul Being. And that one, I think, is fascinating because the experiences that you have and how it pertains to your life. I always try to find ways to connect with my own personal experiences. In some ways, I don't have any personal experience with mediumship. I've never really tried it, but I'm so fascinated with those that have successfully and hearing about their experiences. We're going to continue more with that coming up. And by the way, if you haven't been to coasttocoastam.com lately, you may not have seen this, but paranormaldate.com is now looking to cast perhaps some romantics that want to take a supernatural turn. They are going to be filming, and I think it's so interesting that Paranormal Date is now launching a new TV show on Spark. And what I say is, if you are one of those people that wanted to go to paranormaldate.com and just maybe try to find a mate, that's fun. But if you're someone that wouldn't mind the cameras rolling while you do it, well, this may be for you. Paranormaldate.com. I think you'll find it fascinating either way. All right, Phil Webster, we're going to continue with our guests coming up after the break. If you want to email me, Ryan Recker at coasttocoastam.com. 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
2: And welcome back to Coast AM. I'm your host, Ryan Recker. Joining us now is author Phil Webster. And I have to compliment you, Phil, on your website, philwebster.com. You have a fantastic photo on there. I have to find out who your photographer is. It feels like Paul McCartney wings from the late 70s kind of feel, and I love the vibe.
3: Thanks very much. Yeah, I've got to get them in before I get too old.
2: I wanted to ask you about your experiences, and you're talking about this mediumship, and you almost immediately felt that there was a connection there with your mom, and you knew immediately this is genuine. Whatever we're experiencing here, you felt it was real. How do you find that in some ways that you can vindicate those type of moments without getting too emotional? So I almost feel like if I were to go to a medium, my radar would be up so high that if I were trying to connect with a loved one, that I would almost be convincing myself that it was happening without being objective. And I wouldn't know if it was real or genuine until after the fact. How were you able to tell?
3: I think that's a really, really important point to make. And especially when skeptics come in and say, well, of course you're looking for that. So when people talk about seeing a white feather or something like that walking down the street, again, you can hear my own cynicism coming through. But I understand that if we go around looking for things, then we're going to probably find it, right? But I feel that the experiences that I've had with mediums in the early days, I don't go to them or anything like that now, were varied. The first one I had was insanely accurate. Like, so the lady had a very, she had a very Cockney accent. I don't know if your listeners know what that means, but like a very London accent, which is very distinguishable in the UK. Her accent changed. She brought my mum through, and her accent went to a very strong, what we call like a Midlands accent here, which was my mum's accent, and completely different to this lady. This person didn't know I was showing up. I just walked in, and it was like a demonstration of mediumship. There was me and like 15 other people there. For me, that was a game changer. That was almost as powerful in a very different way as losing my mum in the first place, because that was just, that just blew me away. I'd gone in kind of the opposite to what you just said, like almost with my guard up, thinking, okay, prove this to me, right? If this is a real thing. But yeah, on the other hand, I suppose there is, again, a danger. I feel like there's a term like spiritual bypassing when you go into this arena and you just kind of, maybe you'll have some early experiences, and then people just tend to turn everything over to spirit or their spirit guides or whatever, and sort of like, if it's meant to be, it'll be, that kind of thing. I think there's a danger of getting lost in that. Even for people that very much dive into this, they kind of, you know, hit this sort of, again, that plateau of just thinking, oh, wow, this is amazing. I feel that there's so much more to learn. I feel like I probably scratched the surface with mediumship, and I feel that there's probably so much more out there that I haven't experienced. Anyway, I'm sort of dancing around it, but yeah, I feel that when you do dive into this, I mean, meditation is always something that I come back to tell people to go through. And when you become aware of how you think, that's a lot to do with when you practice meditation and sort of creating that space of being aware of your thoughts and being able to step back from your thoughts. When you get good at that, you kind of recognize when something new comes in. So when you experience something personally, there's a very clear distinction between what's you and what's something else.
2: Can I tell you, maybe one of my hesitations is how vulnerable you have to be for it. So, you know, I've seen stories where reporters are trying to write a story about how easy it is for people to find information about you. And they'll say, okay, I'm going to hire this detective, and it's going to prove just how much information is on the dark web about you right now. And they come back with their social security number, and immediately they're like, oh, I didn't know that was out there. It scares them. I almost feel like if you're going to sit down with a medium And you, if you're vulnerable and you open

0: yourself up to them. That's a scary thing for a lot of people because the stuff that they hear back may not be what they want to hear. So they might be hesitant to reach out to someone like that because of the information that may come back to them could scare them. And it's almost like you have to be vulnerable and expect that those experiences could happen. And I think a lot of people are turned off by that.
1: Yeah, I get that. I get that. I think there are charlatans out there. I'm really cautious of any kind of guru complex. I feel that when I have clients personally, I'll say to them that what I say isn't necessarily the truth. It might not be your truth. I don't think that it is ultimate truth. Maybe there's glimpses of truth in there from what I've learned or whatever I'm tapping into. But take what resonates for you, and if it doesn't, that's fine, right? So I feel that there are, I mean, I don't want to throw everyone under the bus, but I know a lot of mediums that, predominantly female, I think that's like a big demographic in this area that are wary of men that step into this. Like there seems to be a lot of egos that get involved, and again this sort of guru complex where it does leave the door open for somebody that's maybe not that ethical to exploit. But then I feel that who would bother doing that? Yeah, like I mean. Yeah, I feel like, you know, if your alarm bells ring around somebody that you don't feel is authentic, then probably trust that. Yeah.
0: Right. Do you think that you think about yourself and let's say one day the inevitable happens, which will happen to all of us. Do you want people reaching out to you? Would you like to guide someone? Would that be something you would enjoy doing on the other side?
1: Yeah, definitely. Definitely. My partner, I often talk about her that if I go first, because she's quite skeptical and she kind of keeps me grounded. She's slowly coming around to this stuff as she sees that I'm not someone that just makes stuff up, right? But but yeah, I mean, I'd love to come back and say to her, like, hey, see, told you.
0: Wouldn't that be it? I think a lot of people have those type of packs with their spouse, partner, and they say, if I go first, there's going to be signs because I'm going to be trying. But if they're receptive to it or not. And that's one of those things. You don't know sometimes after the fact if you're just, it's part of the grief and you're just desperately looking for a way to connect with that person after death or if it's something more genuine. But a lot of people, they would testify that it was very genuine what they experienced. Not that they were specifically looking for it, but it came to them and there's no other explanation for it. And I'm guessing you've probably had enough coincidences in your life that would point to, okay, these are too many coincidences in a row for it to be just a coincidence.
1: Yeah, for sure. Like, again, that first year was just one thing after another. I mean, one of the most specific things for me was training with mediums to learn about mediumship myself. And some of the things that I told people personally that I know that I didn't know, like really odd but very specific things. Like one thing I always talk about was this is a bit of a throwaway random story, but a lady that I'd never met before in what we called our circle where we practice as mediums, or developing mediums, I should say. And I was trying to give this lady some information, whatever came through to me. And I kept seeing like a baby orangutan, right? This is just so random. And I just kept getting this image of a baby orangutan. And I was thinking, well, I'm not going to say that to her. That's just ridiculous, right? And it kept coming up. This lady was, by the way, just to put it in context, she lived in London on the outskirts of London. Never met her before, like I said. I'd got somebody come through that I described that she said sounded like her dad. And then I kept getting this baby orangutan. And eventually I was like, all right, look, I keep getting this baby orangutan. Does this mean anything to you? And she said, yeah. My daughter works in an orangutan sanctuary in California. And I was like, okay, well, that's just so ridiculous and specific that's not me. Right. And that she took that again, that was just something that was like, all right, this is a real thing. Yeah.
0: Yeah, and when you have moments like that, here's what I would think. In human nature, and at least how I would interpret it, is that if I had some sort of inkling of a baby orangutan and someone confirmed, oh yeah, I have a connection to that, whatever concentration I had would have been immediately broken. My mind would have been like, oh, I can't believe that just happened, and I would have snapped out of whatever I was channeling at that moment. So it seems like, do you have to have a lot of concentration in order to make this work?
1: Well, actually, when you say that, that's exactly what happened to me at the time. I was like, oh, wow. Okay, great. I got it right. And then I was done.
0: You're out of it.
1: Yeah. And I guess that's the difference between continuing to learn about mediumship or that being enough. I'm a broken record with this, but I feel that when you get good, and this is the way that it works for me, it's stepping back from your own thoughts and just recognizing that you're not your thoughts and just creating that space in the middle. I kind of see it as like a three-part thing, like that we have this conscious observer that we're able to, you know, somebody offends you and you can get bothered by that. And then you've got all these kind of responses, but then you can kind of recognize that you're not those responses. You can witness them. You can pick them, right? Like we do with our choices, our thoughts. And when you get good at recognizing that you're the observer of those thoughts, then you can kind of create this space in between. And I think that that space in between is where something new comes in, whether we're talking about mm-hmm. someone that's past or spirit guides or your intuition or whatever you want to call it. And I feel that when you can discern between those three, that's really the first quite big step to understanding that this is all happening. Yeah.
0: Well, can you pick up on things randomly? So let's say you're at a coffee shop and, you know, the barista hands you a coffee and then, you know, you have a moment and all of a sudden something comes to you. Do moments like that, just little spurts of thoughts come to you, and do you feel the need to share it or do you keep it to yourself?
1: I keep it to myself. I haven't had anything profound like seeing someone's grandmother standing beside them or anything like that, like in public. But I feel that another thing is that we all have these moments, right? We all, and this is something I'll say a lot, but we walk into a room and say that we can cut the air with a knife, or we have like we can't put our finger on something, or we have a gut feeling. But then when you use words like clairsentience, clairvoyance, clairtangence, then people typically, maybe not Coast to Coast listeners, but would typically look at you like you're nuts, right? But I think that we're talking about the same thing. We all have these experiences all the time. It's just being able to sort of discern them, right? When you walk into a room and you feel that something's not quite right, or you meet someone and you feel that you've met them before. I think this stuff happens a lot, like all through our lives. And this whole thing is kind of mystical, right? When you start breaking it down, we're just used to it. So just learning to tell the differences between those things, starting to look at them from a psychic lens rather than just dismissing it as a, well, you know, someone's just had an argument in this room and then moving on. I think we've all got it.
0: Talking about the argument thing, and sometimes you can pick up on vibes. What happens when you get negative entities? So let's say you're trying to work with someone or you're practicing, and everything that comes to mind is something really dark. What do you do in instances like that?
1: That's interesting. So I do get a lot of people come to me. I don't work as a medium. I maybe have aspects of mediumship come into my work. I kind of use everything but the word psychic. I'll use like energy counselor or anything. But and I've only slowly recently been saying, yeah, okay, I'm a psychic. I haven't had any personal experience with anything like some, you know, dark demon stepping in or anything like that. I just don't believe that I open myself up to that. I really think that intention is everything. And if you're worried about that stuff, then you're, as with everything in life, then you're going to probably bring that to you. When I get a negative kind of outcome for a client, I tend to tell people how it is, but obviously I would be very diplomatic with that. I feel that we always have, one thing I always come back to is that I feel that we always have the moment of now, that it's always now, right? And that we have endless possibilities going in every single direction from this moment right now. And I feel that as a psychic, the psychic would pick up on the most probable one going forward that this person is probably going to take. But they can always veer off that path. They can always go in a different direction. It doesn't have to be a negative outcome. So in that case, I would say, well, this is one possibility, but it's not written in stone, right? You can change things at any moment that you want.
0: Talking about the field of, you know, I like how you said you're hesitant to use the word psychic, things like that. Mm. It is pretty mainstream. And you go back and you think, okay, in the 90s, you know, they had the 1-800 numbers you can call and Miss Cleo and things like that. And there was this kind of bubblegum look at it. And it was more of a fun thing to do for entertainment purposes. Do you think that perhaps the practical uses of it that we're going to find a time, and maybe not that far in the future, a time where we're going to look at it more scientifically, more studies will be done, and they realize that there are a lot of important factors to this that we're not untapping, and maybe it'll be studied more and looked at in a more less than entertainment, in a more serious way. Do you think we're going to hit that as a society, a point where that happens?
1: I think that we already are. Yeah. I mean, there's so much going on right now, right? And I don't want to open this door because it's not my area. I don't know anything about UFOs or aliens, but the whole disclosure thing that's currently taking place. We recently had on our radio show on the Healing Power of Your Dreams on UK Health Radio, we had Dr. Julian Mossbridge, who works with IONS. And I feel that people like that are really looking at this smarter people than myself that are looking at this from a logical point of view, I feel that that's already happening and is really demystifying this. And I don't mean debunking it, but just making it, like I said earlier, that I feel that this whole thing is mystical, right? Just like look at time, for example, and explain that, right? I feel that that in itself is just beyond what we can really comprehend. You know, we've got used to our way of going about things. But I feel that this whole thing is already kind of quite mystical. I don't think that, I mean, it's a bit of a cliche, but, you know, instead of supernatural, supernormal and that kind of thing. I think that we're already there and that we've definitely opened the door to it. And the thing that's going on right now, like with your next guest talking about disclosure, and people, scientists that are bringing this, that are open to these questions, I feel that that's normalizing it.
0: Right. I find too that people that have dedicated a large portion of their life to try to study this, it is really fascinating to me because the things that they've discovered sometimes get dismissed, and then it seems like all of a sudden nothing gets dismissed. It almost seems like in a lot of times when there is a breakthrough, and I don't know what that breakthrough is going to be, if it has to be a personal one that people reach in order to better understand it, if it's not a personal one, if it's maybe a high-profile spokesperson, and in some cases, if it's a government entity that releases the information, that makes a big difference too. And you're right about the disclosure stuff when it comes to aliens. I don't know, because the U.S. government, you know, they've experimented, they've dabbled, they've talked about remote viewing, and, you know, even stories about them trying to look into DNA right now and trying to find hybrids, things like that. A lot of this stuff is in the mainstream, but still not accepted, which, you know, makes me wonder about what you're talking about here. How long will it be accepted? And you're right. Maybe it's accepted in the right circles, but not all circles yet. Do you want to take some calls in the next hour?
1: Yeah, sure. Let's do it.
0: What kind of calls do you like to take? Anything in particular?
1: I'm open to it. I'm not going to be doing any mediumship readings. Just want to get that out there. But yeah, I'm always interested in people's opinions. Yeah.
0: Or experiences that they've had. I always like to hear about experiences. Maybe we can do that and learn more. So let's open up the phone lines. Phil Webster is our guest. You can find him online, philwebster.com. And we're going to continue with him after the break. We'll take some of your calls. If you've had an experience with a medium, you want to share that, we would love to hear it on Coast to Coast AM. Don't go anywhere.

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10: From ABC News, I'm Dave Packer. Kentucky under a state of emergency where widespread flooding is being blamed for at least four deaths. The flash flooding from torrential rains,
11: sending creeks and rivers surging over their banks, floodwaters swallowing roads, trapping drivers, and forcing the closure of several major highways. Officials also ordering immediate evacuations in Bullitt County after what they called a moderate dam failure near Lebanon Junction. Authorities warning residents downstream from that dam to get to higher ground without delay.
10: ABC's Andrew Dimbert. In the West, a state of emergency in Utah. Four major wildfires burning. Officials believe they're making enough progress on one of them, allowing them to move resources. Brad Mihalik, an operations section chief for Great Basin Complex Incident Management Team 3.
12: Over the next shift or so, we'll be starting to pare down a lot of resources on the Iron Fire and ship them down to the Cherry Fire.
10: The worst wildfire burning in Utah right now is that Cottonwood Fire, which has consumed over 90,000 acres. The death toll rising to over 1,400 in Venezuela after two powerful earthquakes. UN officials saying there are likely 50,000 people unaccounted for. But ABC's Marcus Moore with a moment of hope when an 18-day-old baby was found in the rubble.
13: The newborn rescued along with his mother, then placed in his father's arms. Miraculous scenes of survival. The back-to-back quakes flattening storied buildings like pancakes, leaving few pockets to survive.
10: President Trump's effort to reshape the Republican Party has scored another victory. The AP has projected Louisiana Republican Congresswoman Julia Letlow has won the party's Senate nomination, defeating former Trump administration official John Fleming. This after both advanced past incumbent Senator Bill Cassidy, who broke with President Trump by voting to convict him during his first impeachment trial. Letlow's now the favorite in November's general election in a state Trump won by a large margin. You're listening to ABC News.
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10: The flamingo revolution continues in Albania. Protesters holding up plastic flamingos once again flooding the streets of the capital, calling for the resignation of their prime minister, Edi Rama, and cries for Albanians to join a unified action against a proposed coastal resort along the southern Adriatic Sea. Arnon Sula, one of the protesters, tells us the movement's growing and he feels encouraged.
16: Me personally, I don't feel tired because that protest fills us with hope and dreams.
10: In Rome this weekend, to mark the 80th birthday of the little Italian scooter featured in many movies set in Italy, including classic Hollywood blockbusters, the largest gathering of Vespas ever.
17: Bringing his Vespa to the Italian capital to help celebrate David Bomondi.
18: 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We watched Vespas in the movies, and we have 13 Vespas in Texas, and we wanted to ride our classic Vespa in Roma.
17: I'll bet Rana says back in the Philippines.
19: We know from On Holiday and the movie Luca, so all generations, from the old people to the young people, we all know Vespa.
17: Organizers say 10,000 Vespas are scooting about Rome.
10: ABC's Chuck Severson. A new blue chip, Monday, Google parent company Alphabet is officially replacing Verizon in the Dow Jones Industrial Average. 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
20: Here's your Weatherology forecast. Partly cloudy skies overnight with a low of 64. Southeast winds 5 to 10 miles per hour. A mix of clouds and sun again Sunday. Slight chance of thunderstorms. Highs around 83. Mainly cloudy skies expected Sunday night. Slight chance for storms. Lows dip down to about 74. From the Weatherology Weather Center, I'm meteorologist Paul Frombley. Right now, 70. KWNO.
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1: I love that bumper music selection. So Martha Reeves is a Motown legend, and just this week I talked to her. My regular job here in Detroit, once in a while you get to talk to some really cool people, and then Coast to Coast calls you and you get to talk to some amazing people there too. But on my news job, I interviewed Martha Reeves this week, and she's alive and well. She's turning 85 this summer, has a new album coming out in August, and she plans to tour next year at 85 years old, and she still sounds like this. It's absolutely amazing. Our guest here is Phil Webster. He's a presenter in the UK on their health radio flagship show, The Healing Power of Your Dreams. I love radio people. And part of two is his experiences with mediumship. And you heard the story about his mother, and I found that story very fascinating. It kind of got him dabbling and looking deeper into it. And you can find him online now, philwebster.com, and you can see what he does, a life coach, energy counselor. But for the next hour, we're going to open up the phone lines, and what you can do is give us a call. If you have an experience you want to share, or maybe some questions you've always wondered, feel free to do that. And for the next hour, we'll also take your email questions. I do have a couple of those. Ryan Recker at coasttocoastam.com. That's where you can drop me a line. I know it's a lot of places. It's pretty late in the middle of the night, so you can't always open up the phone and start talking without your spouse or partner, whoever it is, getting angry. Why are you being so loud at this? I get it. So if you want to email me, Ryan Recker at coasttocoastam.com. I try to get through also some email questions, but the phone line's always better. We'll open those up and we'll start taking those calls with Phil Webster coming up after the break on Coast to Coast AM.
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1: And And welcome back to Coast AM. I'm Ryan Recker, hosting tonight. If you want to email me, ryanrecker@coasttocoastam.com. I do look at the emails during the break, and we have some questions coming in through there. Our guest here is Phil Webster, and I kind of underplayed your acting career, but you've worked with some really cool people, by the way. I was looking through your IMDb page, and you've been a part of, really big productions, which is so cool.
5: Yeah, I mean, underplay it pretty, like, I really haven't done that much. I mean, I've worked on some big productions, but in a smaller capacity. But yeah, I've met some cool people. Stallone was a big one for me, as a child of the 80s. So yeah, it was fun. Yeah.
1: Stallone is pretty neat. I mean, of all the people to meet, that's a pretty cool one.
5: it's so weird, right? One day you're sitting around just, you know, doing whatever you do, like within the acting sphere, and then the next day you're talking to, like, Tom Cruise on a movie set. It's kind of wild how it fluctuates. Yeah, yeah.
1: Yeah, I mean, that's a whole different conversation, you know, what celebrities are like. We used to do that in radio all the time. There's a few different topics if you wanted to get listenership, and people to call in. You would say Mount Rushmore of fill in the blank. People always like those type of topics. And the other one is, have you ever met a celebrity and were they cool or mean to you? That's an easy way to kill some time. Those are lazy radio topics, by the way, but they definitely get caller interaction. Are you ready to take some calls? We do have a couple of people that want to talk to you here.
5: Sure. Yeah, let's do it.
1: Yeah. And part of the last hour, we talked about life after death and some of the deeper questions, consciousness, mediumship, things like that. If you have your own experience, this would be a good time to share it. How about we go to, let's go to the west of the Rockies. And Mark is in California. Mark, you're on Coast to Coast AM. Go ahead.
6: Yes. Yeah, Phil, do you remember the pact with Harry Houdini and his wife, Bess? Back in 1926.
5: I'm not sure I've come across that one, but do tell me.
6: You never come across that? Well, they put out, Bess had a $10,000 reward to any medium that could come through to her husband, and they had a code, and there were two words that the medium would have to say that they were actually in contact with Harry Houdini or her dead husband.
5: Yeah.
6: You know what those two words were?
5: I don't.
6: Rosabella Believe.
5: Okay.
6: That was the code between the two. For 10 years, no medium ever guessed it. So she finally gave up with the reward.
5: Fair enough.
1: So, that's interesting. Thank you, Mark, for the call. So the testing side of it, you know, some people say, you know, I'll come back and there'll be signs. That's a pretty specific type of code that people couldn't crack after the fact. Do you think that plays against mediumship? Do you think when people hear stories like that, they dismiss it and maybe they say, okay, that's all the proof I need that there's nothing to this?
5: I think, yeah, why not? And again, I would be the first one to be skeptical about it. That I have heard that story. Like when I thought back on it, I just didn't remember the names or the code. But yeah, that's really interesting. I have had people come to me and say, look, hey, for what it's worth, could you tell me what me and my friend were going to say, before he passed? But then at other times I've, maybe this is my own way of going about things, but I'll be giving somebody like a reading, an intuitive reading. And there's nothing to do with mediumship. And then I will get something specific come through and say, look, hey, I keep seeing this. Does this mean anything to you? And they're like, oh yeah, okay, that was my granddad's or something like that. Like at the most, you know, when I'm not looking into the mediumship side of things, things just show up. So there doesn't seem to really be any rhyme or reason to it from my point of view. That being said, perhaps a more experienced medium, someone that's doing it for 20 years would have a different take on that. Yeah, I mean, I get it. I'm immediately skeptical of everyone, like always. So I totally get what Mark's saying. Yeah.
1: Yeah. And I've talked to different mediums through the show here, and they've talked about their process. And sometimes they say to get something very specific like that is difficult because it's to them, sometimes it's by association. They may see something and they'll say, okay, mm-hmm. this person's wearing this, or this person, what's this color mean? Or they're acting something out. To get a very specific word or phrase, that's something that I don't know if we've really cracked that code with it. It seems like that might be almost an impossibility in a way. But
5: that's a good point. Sorry.
1: Yeah. But the coincidence, bringing up things, it's very fascinating that how many times can you find these coincidences running in a row to say there's nothing to that? That it just seems that's improbable in some cases.
5: Yeah, yeah. I just feel that you touched on something really important there. Sorry, I kept trying to jump in. One thing that it just kind of really reminded me of is when I first started training in this area, that we're encouraged to have a kind of shorthand, right? So like I might see a boat, which at this most basic level might represent travel, unless somebody actually had a boat or whatever. But, you know, that might be my sort of shorthand for travel, or I might see a rose, which might represent marriage or something like that. So when you've got those kind of shorthands coming through, and then you sort of, then you pass over travel to somebody else or marriage or whatever it may be, then the person might come to their own conclusions about that. So maybe looking for something very specific. For example, the example I was using earlier, I was talking to a lady just about her work. She was asking for advice on her career, and I kept getting a blue blanket, and I said, look, I don't know what this means. I keep getting this blue blanket. And then she said, okay, well, I stayed at my granddad's house last night and I slept in his bed, and he had this blue blanket. So she took that as that was a message from my granddad. That just kept coming through spontaneously. But yeah, looking for specific things, I don't know how that works. I wonder how that works. I don't feel like I'm that much of a medium to answer that question, to be honest. Yeah.
1: Yeah, and sometimes that's the same thing you ask them. Well, how come if you have this ability, you just don't go and solve every mystery on the planet? And they'll say, well, it doesn't really work like that. I mean, it would be nice, but it's very difficult. Let's take some more calls, and let's go to the first-time caller line. Megan is in Connecticut. Megan, you're on Coast to Coast AM with Phil Webster. Go ahead.
7: Well, this is very exciting. Thank you so much for being there, Phil. My question is, my question is that I think it's a possibility that all of us have the ability to be guided to a loved one who may have crossed over or in whatever manner. And I was wondering if you could give us a little kindergarten lesson.
5: Yeah,
7: you know,
5: sure.
7: I totally believe
5: that we all have this. I mean, I hear a lot of mediums or so-called gurus that talk about being born with this gift and that they have it and others don't. I think that we all have it personally, because this was something that I tuned into later in life, in my late 40s. I hadn't really paid any attention to it. So I think, again, sorry, this is a bit of a boring answer, and people kind of roll their eyes when I talk about meditation, but I really feel that that is the first key if you wanted to explore this, to just sit for a moment and just have that quiet space and just create that space and just get used to becoming aware of your own thoughts. And people kind of look at meditation as though it's something that they have to do, or enlightenment, or however you want to look at it. And it's got all this mystery around it, and there's nothing that deep. I think it's just about being aware of your thoughts, and when intrusive thoughts come in, just acknowledge them and let them go. And then when you get good at that, then just taking that breath and creating that space, then that when you ask for guidance, if we're talking about spirit guides or a loved one, take note of it. Another really important thing as well, I think, is that moment when you first wake up in the morning, or just before you go to sleep at night, when your brain is still in the kind of theta state, like a dreamlike state. And when you wake up, those ideas that come to you then, or just before you go into sleep, before your sort of alpha brain kicks in and you know, your sort of prime directors for the day, when you're in that kind of state between sleep and awareness, I feel that that's a really important place to take note of anything that comes to you through there, that's very easy to do, that doesn't require meditation.
1: Very good. Thank you, Megan. Let's go to the wild card line, and Cindy is in Arizona. Cindy, you're on Coast to Coast AM. Go ahead.
8: Hi there. Nice to talk to you guys. Phil, I had an experience similar to the one that you and your mother had. And when I was in Arizona, where I am now, my husband went back home. We were visiting relatives. He went back home to North Dakota. And he called me one day, in a couple of days before he died, and there were two women in his house sitting up on the mantle of the fireplace, which couldn't happen because the TV was there, and even if it wasn't, it was too narrow for anyone to sit there. But he was really upset. He didn't recognize them or anything, and the next day he called me, and they were back. Only one was holding a baby this time, and I could hear him yell, you know, get out of my house. And I'm just wondering, I've never heard of strangers before somebody's dying coming in, that you hear relatives or people they know. So have you ever heard of this before?
5: Well, I could very much relate to it. The guy that I saw, I didn't know who he was. You know, sticking with the idea that this was a supernatural event, it still doesn't make sense to me who this guy was. I did look at it in the sense that, and forgive me for going into my own story, that perhaps this guy wasn't part of my life. It might have been someone from my mum's life before I showed up or something like that. I mean, what you're talking about really sort of rings the bells of more to do with like a haunting, maybe. I don't want to freak anyone out. That sounds kind of spooky as well, that they were sitting on the mantle. That sounds like a really odd angle. So I would lean more towards that. That's a difficult one. That's a difficult one. If it didn't really have any relevance to him, then I wonder if that was just more to do with like a traditional paranormal sighting.
1: Okay. Let's go to the wild card line, and John is in Florida. John, you're on Coast to Coast AM. Go ahead.
9: Hi, great show. I got a story for you that I think was fulfilled and made realistic because of what happened. And my wife and I, when we first met, we felt like we were soulmates, and we met at a Sunday service that somebody brought her to. And we immediately felt like we had been together before somehow, and we started trying to figure out when we might have met before. And we were at the World's Fair in New York on the same day at the same exhibit around the same time, but we didn't manage to meet then. And then we were at a coffee shop in Miami, the Slick Coffee House, watching Jimmy Buffett live from both opposite sides of the room, but we didn't manage to meet. And now we had met at the Sunday service, and we started dating. And we're getting along great. We're still trying to figure out when we had met before. And one day I went into a counseling session, and I found out when we were together before. And I came out and I said, hey, I found out when we were together before. And she said, oh, wow, tell me. I said, I can't. You haven't had counseling on it yet. It could affect you badly. She said, no, you got to tell me. And I stupidly said, okay, I'll tell you. We were a crew on this flying saucer, and we were together there, and then it got hit by a meteor and everybody was killed. And so that's when we were together before. We were a couple on that ship. And she said,
5: that's
9: amazing.
5: Yeah. And I didn't see that punch. I didn't see the conclusion of that like that. Yeah.
1: Well, that's one way to meet, I guess. That's interesting. Do you ever find, let's just say this, in generally speaking, that let's say you get that type of feeling, past lives, things like that, you're almost hesitant in some ways to share that with other people because you think that they'll instantly call you crazy and never want to talk to you again?
5: Yeah, I mean, I've had that, like having a dream of someone that seems so profound that okay, did they know? Did they have this dream last night? And then, you know, something wild like that, and then mention it to the person, and they're like, oh, okay. That was creepy.
1: I do, if I have a dream, yeah, I got to call that person. Did you have a dream like this tonight? And sometimes it's my kids, you know, like my kids will bring it up.
5: Yeah.
1: Well, not that I always like to mentally manipulate my children, but with my 5-year-old daughter, and if she doesn't want to go to bed at night and she's really resisting it, I'll say, okay, I got to go to bed too. Let's go see if we can have the same dream. So if we fall asleep at the same time and have the same dream, let's report in the morning and see if it happens. She tries so hard to fall asleep after that. So a little parenting trick for anyone listening here. We got an email from a listener that said, in response to your segment, sending a loved one a sign from the other side, if there is no recognition of one's own death, how would we know that we had died? That's an interesting question.
5: I'm not sure how to unpack that. That we wouldn't be aware that we'd passed over. That was kind of the
1: possibly
5: point,
1: right? Yeah, like if we can, you know, move on and let's say still be seen by other people, things like that. Almost like the sixth sense in a way. How would we know?
5: God, yeah, this is something that I haven't really considered. I suppose, again, that kind of brings me back to traditional hauntings, where people talk about the, some sort of trace of something wandering around and some residual thing. I wonder, I personally don't believe that this is just my take on it. And what do I know, right? Like, seriously, this is just kind of, like I said, if this resonates, great. If not, I get it. You know, I've been a skeptic my whole life, really. But I feel that we will know. I feel that the experiences that I've had, that the consciousness does appear to go on. I think that when we talk about hauntings and what seems to be something else, I'm not sure that that's the same thing, that's a conscious entity. That being said, people do talk about interaction with ghosts. I'm just kind of arguing with myself here, but I feel that we'd know. From experience, then that's all I can really come back to, is that I'm quite convinced that when this eventually does happen to us, that we're aware of it. That would be my take on it, my boring take on it.
1: Yeah, there's a lot of near-death experiences where people have discussed what it was like, and they all have certain common threads in some ways. You know, the trope of, you know, walk towards the light, you see the light. Sometimes there might be someone there you recognize calling you in. Things like that may be used in Hollywood, but when you listen to near-death experiences, a lot of them do say things like that, which would indicate that once you do reach that side, you know you're there, because there might be someone there helping you with it. Do you want to take some more calls after the break?
5: Sure, yes, keep going.
1: Yeah, let's do this. Phil Webster's our guest. You can find him online, philwebster.com. Two L's, philwebster.com, and his book, Letting Glow, Glowing Deeper. There's a series there, and I think that you'll really enjoy it if you look it up on his website. A little bit more, if you want to email me, ryanrecker@coasttocoastam.com. Another good way to maybe ask your question if you can't call in right now. I try to go through some of those, too, on Coast to Coast AM.

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1: And I'm happy to be with you here tonight, and every night, really. 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We're going to take some more calls for him coming up after the break. 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

0: 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Phil, are you ready to take some more calls?
1: I am, yeah. Let's go.
0: Let's go to west of the Rockies. Cassandra, you're in Sacramento, California, and you're on Coast to Coast AM. Go ahead.
2: Hello, Ryan and Phil. Thank you so much for having me.
1: Hi, Cassandra.
2: Hi. I'm actually on the road right now. My question is probably sort of an odd one, and you haven't, well, hopefully you've heard something about it, but that's why I'm calling. I am a touring musician. I've been a singer since I was 8 years old. And since I was very young, I have felt this sort of spiritual presence when I'm singing. I don't really know how to explain it. It's not something that really speaks. This sounds really woo-woo. I know. I do like country, psychedelic, rock, you know, anything. But if there's something when I'm really singing, really tapped in, and in complete focus that happens, that sort of takes over. And it doesn't feel demonic or weird, you know, in that, in like dark in that way necessarily, but sometimes it feels like I can't really come back to earth after that. Wow. Like, and I guess my question is, have you heard of anything as far as it pertains to singers and mediumship? And, also if you've heard of anything called gatekeepers.
1: Called gatekeeper?
2: Yes, gatekeepers, as in like, sort of a thin veil between the worlds, and I was told this term by my music coach, who is a Polynesian woman. She, she spoke to me about the makua, traditional makua, like vocal styling, and so she told me something about gatekeeping and how that's likely what I'm experiencing. I'm curious, you know anything about that?
1: Well, yeah, I love that. That's such a lovely, like, that's so wholesome, like singing and then experiencing something like that. I mean, immediately my mind goes to spirit guides. I know I've been talking about them a lot. I would encourage you for sure to try to connect with that, when you're not singing as well. I feel that you're absolutely spontaneously opening up to what I believe. I call them guides. I mean, you could call it your higher consciousness, you could call it intuition or whatever word works for you. But I mean, this very much sounds like an entity that's there. And I would go with spirit guides, and it sounds very benevolent and loving. And then it's coming through when you're doing something that you love. I mean, people talk about getting into the flow state and just opening up. And that's where everything sort of goes nicely into place. I think that's such a lovely story. And I haven't heard that before, in that context. In terms of gatekeeping, yeah, I would again say she's talking about spirit guides. I'm sorry, someone's going to count how many times I say spirit guides today. But I mean, that sounds like classic spirit guide energy to me, that's someone stepping in and letting you know that they're with you through that and they're supporting that. I mean, and again, I feel that that's an affirmation that you're doing what you're supposed to be doing. I think that that's your calling. Keep doing what you're doing. That sounds amazing.
0: Yeah, and it seems like music, it's interesting the way our brains are wired around music, and it could be opening up parts of the brain that maybe cross over with what we're talking about. I mean, there's a lot of things that could be unlocked that we don't know about fully with science, and music is one of those things that unlocks a lot of it.
1: Definitely. Going back to drumming, shamanic drumming, and we all resonate with that, or with a heartbeat, right? I feel like it feels like directly connected to our physical and spiritual, human experience. Yeah.
0: Yep. All right. Let's, go to the first time caller line. Is it Aminda calling in from Washington State? You're on Coast to Coast AM.
3: Hey, thanks for having me. I just have a question for Phil. I don't dream ever. And so I'm just curious if you've heard of that, or if I do dream, I don't ever recall any of it ever.
1: That's really interesting. That would definitely be a question for Teresa Chung, who is the host of our, and Kelly Sullivan Walden, who's the host of our show, The Healing Power of Your Dreams. Dreams aren't my arena, but that, I find that really interesting. I wonder, are you able to kind of be conscious of your own thoughts? I've heard that. Do you have like an internal monologue when you're kind of walking around throughout the day?

0: That's interesting. I don't really know what the answer is, but I find that fascinating because a lot of what I talk about and I've mentioned today is about becoming aware of our thoughts. And then when you get good at that and blah, blah, blah. And I find that really fascinating that I've heard that there are some people that don't have that kind of internal monologue going on, or that might also translate to not recalling dreams. I find that really fascinating. I wish I had more experience in this field to give you something to go with. I would just recommend, I mean, does it bother you? Like you, I mean, you've always been like that, right?
1: Yeah, my whole life. I don't remember anything. My husband talks about his dreams all the time, and I can't sit here and say, oh yeah, I can remember mine.
0: But it's,
2: you know,
0: not,
2: this is really, yeah, I was going to say, because this is something you hit on there, Phil. And I've seen people talk about this online. Some people, when it comes to the inner monologue, they just don't hear anything in their head. So it's fascinating because some people just don't have that ability. So, like, let's say you're reading a book. Can you hear the words in your head as you're reading the lines, or is it just a blank slate?
1: Rereading the book like 5, 6, 7 times, you know what I mean, to really process what it is that I'm reading.
2: If I were to say in your mind, think about an apple, can you visualize an apple in your head?
1: I just think of an apple. I don't see the apple. Yeah. I just, okay, there's an apple.
2: You don't see one. There's like not a picture that pops up in your head.
1: No, nope. Just, okay. There's the word. There's an apple.
0: That's really,
2: so you just have the association with an apple. Yeah, this kind of sounds like I've heard people having this online, but I don't think I've ever talked to someone that hasn't. Phil, it sounds like you were kind of thinking about the same thing.
0: Yeah, I was just thinking on a positive spin. I'm always talking about living in the moment. Not that there's nothing wrong with that at all. You know, that's I just find it really fascinating. I feel that it sounds like, I mean, there's very much living in the moment of now, like, and being extremely present in her life, I think, which is a real gift that a lot of people don't have, because they get carried away thinking of whatever they're thinking of, thinking about last night's dream, thinking about what they're going to eat for dinner. And we get lost in our thoughts, right? And this kind of internal narrative, of pictures and this kaleidoscope or whatever. It sounds like that Amanda's very much living in the moment of now, which I think is really beneficial in this human experience. I think many people strive to have that. And I wonder if that could be something that she could hone in on. Sorry, I don't mean to talk about you in the third person. I mean, that's something that you could hone in on. Yeah.
2: You must have great intuition, because you must have the best gut feelings, honestly. Well, thank you very much for the call. We really appreciate it. You've probably seen those online, too. Facebook shows what happens when you say, okay, visualize an apple in your mind, and there's like a different scale. You know, some are hyper-realistic to others that are more or less just the shape of it, and some people don't see anything at all. They just have the association of, I know what an apple is, but I'm not visualizing any of it. And it sounds like she might be on the other end of that spectrum, just the no visualizations, no dreams. I don't know if that would be comforting or that would be scary if one day you lost your ability to do that.
0: I wonder. Yeah, I suppose we just all adapt to our new reality, right? I think we're really good at that. But I do find that really fascinating. I'm just not sure where to go with it. I just feel that really rings bells to me about her being very present and, you know, not getting lost in distractions and whatever she's thinking about. It sounds like she's like ultra aware of this experience, which I think is an amazing place to be.
2: You know, that would sound like a book my wife would read, and she would want to tell me all about it. Oh, I'm reading this book and everyone collectively lost the ability to imagine things. And it's scary at first, but what that did to society. And she'd be so fascinated by books like that, and she would want to tell me all about it. Maybe there's an opportunity there for someone here to write a screenplay, because I might see that movie. Let's go east of the Rockies, and Sue is in North Carolina. You're on Coast to Coast AM. Go ahead.
3: Hello. Great.
0: Hi, Sue.
2: We got you, Sue.
3: Great guest. Great show. Yes. My parents passed away in the 70s, but sometimes I have such vivid dreams that sometimes they can be a little scary. One time, I dreamt my father sat up in his coffin and just smiled at me. And then I'll have dreams of my mother also. But I was wondering, is this thing called memory? In other words, like, sometimes I can even remember something going back to, like, when I was 4 years of age. My question is, what is going on with the memory and the brain? In other words, how are you able to bring stuff like from the way back? You know, how are you able to bring that back and then it'll form into a dream? It's actually you're right back there again, but how is the brain, you know, the memory of the brain, how does that work so vividly and go in the way back machine?
0: Yeah, I mean, in a practical scientific sense, I would be the last person to ask, but if I bring in a kind of more spiritual sense to it, I wonder if those specific memories that something happened around them that were eventful and that's something that stuck with us, that made an impression on us. Going back to dreams again, my co-host Teresa Chung and Kelly Sullivan Walden would probably be able to speak to you about that for half an hour. But I understand it as, I feel that especially when we dream of people that have passed over, that I would like to believe that that's them visiting us. And I wonder if all the other stuff going on in our brains and our memories or even in our physical sleeping state, kind of interrupt and bring in other, like a coffin or whatever it could be, you know, that your kind of mind takes it in different directions. But I would love to believe that when your dad visits you in a dream, that is actually your dad visiting you in a dream. But yeah, the memory idea, yeah, that's an interesting one. I just wonder again if it's somehow tied to something that we've bypassed, but at the time was a moment that really stuck with us, and that's why these things come up from the past.
2: Okay. Let's go back to the first-time caller line, and Linda is in Missouri. Linda, you're on Coast to Coast AM. Go ahead.
4: Oh, I'm so excited that you took my call. I just wanted to say that there was a really psychic way that I met my husband. I used to dream about this man, and very specifically, and then I went to, when I was a young girl, I went to spend summers with my grandmother, and my cousin came and said, "Do you want to go to a dance?" And I said, "Sure." So we went to this dance, and the door opened to the carriage house that the band was playing, and there he was. And I literally walked over and sat down to him, next to him, and started talking to him. And then later on when my mother died, we were looking through pictures, and we married, of course. And we were looking through pictures, and I was a little girl, probably about 2 and a half, and I was sitting on a chair in this house, in front of this house, and right behind it was that carriage house.
2: Hmm.
4: Where I met him.
0: Wow, what a lovely story.
4: Yeah. And we've been married 57 years.
0: Oh, that's beautiful.
4: Last year. Yeah. And he was the perfect man for me. I mean, everything about him was exactly what I needed.
0: I mean, it sounds like a soul connection for sure. Again, I'm not an expert on them, but I do talk to a lot of people about soul connections, and that very much sounds like, I mean, what else could that be? That's like you two appear to be destined together from day one almost. Yeah.
2: Wow. Let's read a couple of email questions. This one's from Anne. It said, "I've always wanted to connect with a medium. When is the right time, and how do you know?"
0: I mean, discernment for sure. One thing that I found here, demonstrations of mediumship were a really good way for my skeptical side to kind of, like, you know, scratch that itch that I'm not being taken for a ride. And seeing if it's real. You know, no one knew that I was going to show up. So if there's a spiritualist church or anything like that, I know they're, I mean, in England, they're on every corner, right? So I don't know if they're that, common in the States. But I would just, again, at the end of the day, do your research, do whatever makes you feel best to feel comfortable that someone's not taking advantage. Again, in my own experience, which was kind of silly because I went somewhere where no one knew I was going, but even so, I switched all my social media to private and things like that. I don't know. I just wanted to cover all the bases. But yeah, I would just go for authenticity, for other people's reviews of those people. I mean, there are some amazing ones out there that have year-long waiting lists. So yeah, I would, again, just do your research.
2: Okay, let's go east of the Rockies. Jason is in North Carolina. Jason, you're on Coast to Coast AM with Phil Webster. Go ahead.
5: Hey, yeah, I was just listening to your show and heard the woman talking about how she doesn't ever remember her dreams.
6: I'm the same way. Like, I'm 47, and I might have remembered 6 or 8 dreams throughout my life.
0: Wow.
6: And I also heard you talking about the being able to visualize an apple. And I was like, I can visualize something in my head, whatever it is, as good as I want, probably better than looking at it with my eyes. You know, I'm not sure what the deal is with that, but.
0: That's really interesting, okay. Because a lot of clients that I have like struggle with, especially with meditation, around visualization exercises. So I feel that you've probably got a skill there that a lot of people don't have, and to be able to focus on something in your mind without getting distracted or thinking, okay, the cat needs to be fed or whatever it is, right? And I think that that's a really rare gift that you have an opportunity to develop and see where it takes you.
2: Thank you very much for the call. Yeah, you know, I have dreams, but it's strange. The older I get, it seems like I only remember the stressful dreams. When I was younger, I used to have all kinds of great dreams. You'd wake up and you're like, oh, that was fun. All those fun dreams, I don't remember them anymore. It's all the stress ones. So I don't know if that's just part of growing old, I guess. Here's another email question from Donna. I always have gone with that red flag feeling inside of me, and I believe it's saved me many times. Is that intuition or just common good sense?
0: I think we're talking about the same thing. Again, I think a lot of these things are a question of semantics, and if you get a gut feeling or intuition or whatever you want to call it, and then especially if that ends up being the one that was the right direction to go, I think that's 100% intuition. I mean, again, calling it common sense is maybe an easier sort of pill to swallow, but yeah, why not run with intuition and see where it takes you?
2: Okay, one more quick email. This is from Brenda. We had a medium visit about a young college student who was murdered. She said he knew who it was, and it will be revealed when he feels it's time. So revealing information over time, do you ever get this feeling like, okay, you can't release information that you know?
0: I feel that, personally, I wouldn't, again, I kind of stepped into the mediumship arena in a very somewhat selfish way to sort of scratch my own itch of knowing that my mum was still around. That would be a more advanced mediumship question, I suppose, but why not, right? And also just want to mention, you know, people's truth, like we had Mark call in earlier about his dream about his wife and the spaceship. Why not, right? I mean, if this works for you, then run with it. Yeah.
2: Yep. PhilWebster.com is the website. PHILL. PhilWebster.com. And you got a lot of great info and a fantastic photo on there. Thank you so much for the last couple of hours. I've really enjoyed the conversation.
0: You too. Thank you, Ryan. It was great to be on.
2: 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Don't go anywhere.

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0: Okay, this is the one. Yeah, nice and easy.
1: Wow, you almost hit it that time.
0: It's that bird. He's in my head. Okay, now stay focused.
1: You know, I never misses the North End Puppy Grill in Cochrane.
0: Oh, yeah?
1: Big juicy cheeseburgers and those hand-cut, hand-dipped cheese spreads right down the middle all day. See? This is Mr. Loon's drive.
0: Oofta, this golf stuff is for the birds. Let's finish this up and head on over to the North End before I hit one of those birdies.
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4: From ABC News, I'm Dave Packer. The one-week-old agreement between the U.S. and Iran is in jeopardy. The U.S. military fired strikes into Iran Saturday after a drone attack on a cargo ship in the Strait of Hormuz. ABC senior White House correspondent Selena Way.
5: That memorandum of understanding Trump signed with Iran is already fraying. Bahrain, home to a major U.S. military base, says Iranian drones targeted its territory, accusing Iran of exporting chaos and undermining regional stability. Since the war began, Tehran has repeatedly attacked neighboring Gulf states in retaliation for U.S. and Israeli attacks.
4: At least four deaths have been confirmed in those Kentucky floods. ABC's Andrew Dimber tells us the governor there has declared a state of emergency and is pleading with people to avoid driving.
6: Across central and eastern Kentucky, roads remain washed out, trees are down. Governor Andy Beshear is urging people to stay off the roads, off these flooded roads, reminding Kentuckians that driving in these conditions could be life-threatening.
4: And a state of emergency in Utah. At least a dozen new fires erupting in the state in recent days, forcing evacuations for several new counties.
7: The fire danger in Utah is rapidly growing. Officials telling people to have their go bags ready because any new wildfire that sparks could be life-threatening as crews are just fanned out across the state.
4: ABC's Melissa Adan. The U.S. has dispatched search and rescue teams to help in Venezuela after a pair of powerful earthquakes just seconds apart tumbled buildings to the ground, trapping people inside. ABC's Marcus Moore.
8: There have been more than 400 aftershocks recorded since Wednesday's earthquake. Simone Medina saying he brought gloves and a shovel to search for his very own mother and brother, adding that they go forward with faith. More than 1,400 people have been killed and more than double that injured. And according to a UN official, some 55,000 people are said to be unaccounted for.
4: You're listening to ABC News.
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4: Futures hit record highs from Switzerland to the Czech Republic and Denmark on Saturday as that heat wave that baked Western European countries this week moves to central and eastern parts of the continent. France has been dealing with the deadly heat for days. In Paris, 21-year-old Swiss-American Ulysse Zachary is trying to deal with all that heat.
11: I'm just opening the windows, putting my fan on. I'm taking a shower right before bed. I'm sleeping with wet towels over me just to try to survive, honestly, and just try to sleep.
4: He was a presidential candidate, served as a U.S. Transportation Secretary, and now he's a victim of swatting. Pete Buttigieg is now detailing the anguish he and his family endured after a false report was made against him to Child Protective Services in Michigan, where he lives with his husband and two children.
7: According to Michigan State Police, the anonymous report falsely claimed that Buttigieg had committed violent crimes and was a danger to his children. A CPS team showing up to his house, ordering the former presidential candidate to stay away from his own children while they conducted forensic interviews. Buttigieg recounting the emotional trauma online. I tried to get my head around the idea that I had been accused of something so serious that I couldn't be alone around my own children. Michigan investigators have since determined the allegations were false.
4: ABC's Faith Abube. President Trump Saturday announcing he's nominating former Oklahoma State Trooper Lance Schroyer as the next director of ICE. Dave Packer, ABC News.
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12: Here's your weatherology forecast. Partly cloudy skies overnight with a low of 64. Southeast winds 5 to 10 miles per hour. A mix of clouds and sun again Sunday. Slight chance of thunderstorms. Highs around 83. Mainly cloudy skies expected Sunday night. Slight chance for storms. Lows dip down to about 74. From the Weatherology Weather Center, I'm meteorologist Paul Frombley. Right now, it's 68 degrees. KWNO.
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0: 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Now, here's your guest host, Ryan Recker.
1: Well, that'll wake you up. Welcome back. We had a great first 2 hours, and we have another great 2 hours ahead of us with our guest, Adam Frank, who will talk about some of the studies he's doing, trying to find signs of advanced civilizations on other worlds. A very scientific look. He's got a book called The Little Book of Aliens. And part of it is, okay, what can the James Webb Telescope actually find? How will we know when we found something? Is the Drake equation perhaps something we should move away from? Is it outdated? I have a lot of questions for Adam Frank when it comes to finding life outside of this planet. And some of the things that he's studied over time, I think you're going to enjoy it as well. And next hour, we'll open up the phone lines if you have questions for him. Really looking forward to that. If you go to coasttocoastam.com, you can find some great stories on there, too. I find stories from all over the place. I saw this one story, and this is kind of scaring me a little bit. There's a whistleblower that came out and said the CIA has been attempting to access data from 23andMe and Ancestry.com to try to find any alien-human hybrid DNA. And there's apparently a very specific strain in the DNA that they're looking for. So they use these websites in order to see if someone has voluntarily given their DNA to these sites, and they can use that data in order to track that person down. The CIA, and this is a whistleblower claiming this. I think this was a Vice article, but it doesn't surprise me. But when I hear stories like this, I keep thinking, okay, there is legitimacy to this. If the U.S. government is investigating it and they're taking it very seriously, then what information are they working on when it comes to them taking it seriously? They must have some advanced information we don't know about. And I'm still waiting from the Department of War to read some more unredacted documents that may give us more insight of why they're doing things like this. And I'm very hopeful the more of these document dumps that we've been getting, that we'll find more information like this. And I think it's been happening on Friday mornings mostly. There wasn't one this past Friday. So every Friday morning I wake up and I think, could there be another data dump coming out? Maybe we can talk to Adam Frank about that too. It's a very scientific process. We're going to join him right after the break. If you want to email me any questions during the interview, RyanRecker at coasttocoastam.com. In the second half of the interview, we open up the phone lines. Don't go anywhere on Coast to Coast AM.
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1: 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I'm your host, Ryan Recker. If you want to email me during this interview, ryanrecker@coasttocoastam.com. Joining us now is someone that studies astrophysics at the University of Rochester, a professor there, also a leading voice on astrobiology, Adam Frank. 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
7: Oh, it's a real pleasure to be back.
1: I find that the search for life is one that a lot of people continue to search for. Something that you've spent a lot of years working on, and you have a new book, The Little Book of Aliens. Let's talk about the things that you've discovered. What was the last thing you saw that got you really excited?
7: Well, you know, the astrobiology, which is, you know, the scientific study of life in the universe, has gone through like three big revolutions in the last 30 years. You know, when I was a graduate student back in the late 80s and early 90s, there was no astrobiology, right? The field was sort of kind of considered dead in a lot of ways. Mm-hmm. And then the most important thing that has happened is that in 1995, we discovered the first planet orbiting another star, right? We knew that we had planets in our solar system, but it was really possible that, you know, planets were rare. Maybe nature just doesn't make a lot of planets. And since we know that, or at least we believe that you need planets to make life, that first discovery in 1995 was so exciting. It blew everybody out of the water, and it answered a question that people had had since the ancient Greeks. It was a 2,500-year-old question that was answered definitively in 1995. And now we know pretty much that every star that you see in the sky has a family, not just one, but a family of worlds orbiting it. Mm-hmm. And we also know that at least if you count up five stars, one of them is going to have a planet orbiting a star in the right place for life to form, meaning that the temperature on the planet will allow liquid water to exist. And that's one of the things we think there's really good reasons to think that you need liquid water to make life. So that was probably the most important revolution. And since then, you know, we've been studying these planets. We've really been digging deep. Now, it's a long process, right? You know, if you want to answer a 2,500-year-old question, like, is there life? It's a long process. But we've made so much progress over the last 30 years. And I, you know, what I always tell people is that in the next 10, 20 or 30 years, we're going to have real data, real hard data that will answer that question one way or the other.
1: And I was under the understanding, it's so interesting, you're right, about 1995, when we think about it, we think, wow, it did take us that long to find concrete evidence of that. And that seems later than a lot of, if you were to just ask someone on the street, when do you think we first confirmed an exoplanet, I guess, and some of the different planets orbiting another star other than ours, they probably would have said, oh, I don't know, sometime in the 1800s or something. Right. But I, from what I understand with NASA, when we sent our first rover to send some photos back, there were scientists that were expecting to see life from that moment on another planet. So there's a lot of things that we just don't know until we know them. And then sometimes it's not what we're expecting to find out. And I'm guessing a lot of your research, when you're looking into the data and you're studying and you see advancements, you're learning things you just didn't expect to learn.
7: Man, that is so true. And that's, I got to tell you, that's what makes actual science so wonderful and so exciting. Like every day, you're learning something new. And you're also, you know, nature is way more creative than we are. So you learn things that, you know, you just didn't expect. For example, that first planet that we discovered was a kind of planet that doesn't exist in our solar system. It was a giant Jupiter-sized world, which was not, you know, way out with like Jupiter is in our solar system. Jupiter is quite a ways out. Instead, it was parked in an orbit like right up against its star. It was almost orbiting in the atmosphere of its star. We call those hot Jupiters. And so right there was like, wow, Who ordered this? Who knew that there could be a giant planet like this in that kind of position? No one expected that. So, you know, throughout the history of this field, the modern history of this field, is we've been discovering kinds of planets that we didn't know exist. For example, the most common kind of planet in the universe, the planet that you will most often find, is exactly the kind that we don't have in our solar system. It's called a super Earth. It's a planet that's like maybe 4 or 5 times the mass of the Earth. We don't have any of those in our solar system. So, you know, it's like, that means like, wow, this is this entirely new kind of world that we now have to go through all the hard work of figuring out what kind of planet is that? Could that support life or not?
1: Yeah, you'll have to explain this to make sure that I understand it. So from what I understand, we're using satellites to observe stars. And then when there's a shadow that goes across the star, we can pick up certain traces of wave lights, the length of the light, and we can pick up signatures based on what wave of light is coming back to the satellites in the telescopes here to determine what type of planet may be crossing at that point. Is that how we're determining these things?
7: Yeah, there's a bunch of different methods, but it's always along those lines. So here's the thing people need to understand. Space is big, right? The distance, mm-hmm. even the closest stars to us, right? Our neighborhood, like if you think of it as, you know, like a city, the house that's right next to you, the nearest star is so far away that you can't actually see the planet, right? There's no way to, you know, for even our best telescopes to actually get a direct image of that planet. Instead, we have to look at the star and look at the effect of the planet on the star. So one of our best ways, there's a number of different ways of doing this, but one of our best ways is to look for when the planet crosses in front of the star. And then what we see is a little dip in light, you know, a little bit, it's like a little eclipse. A little bit of the light is dimmed when the planet passes in front of the star. That the word for that is a transit. And you need, this is why it took so long, you need incredibly powerful telescopes and incredibly accurate light detectors to see that little teeny tiny diminution in the light. And then, so that was the way we, you know, one of the early ways we started discovering exoplanets was through that transit method. But then mm-hmm. astronomers who are smarter than me, you know, I'm a theorist, I sit in a dark room and use math. What they figured out is that some of the light that is going to be coming from the star, when it passes, some of it will hit the planet and be, you know, cut off. But some of it, if the planet has an atmosphere, some of that light will pass through the atmosphere, through the veil of gases in the atmosphere. And when that light passes through the atmosphere, some of the light gets absorbed by atoms and molecules in the atmosphere. And that leaves an imprint in the light. So when you take the light mm-hmm. that you get in your telescope, you can interrogate it. You can pass it through all kinds of instruments. And you can see like, oh, look at that little wiggle in the light. That's carbon dioxide. That's because there's carbon dioxide in the atmosphere, or methane, or oxygen. That's really what we're looking for, is oxygen. Anything, we call these biosignatures. We're looking for signatures in the atmosphere that there's either a biosphere there, like lots of life, trees, microbes, or even a technosphere, you know, a technological civilization there. And this, I mean, the amount of brain work that had to go into this, of technology development, to be able to give us the capacity to do this is phenomenal. It is a triumph of the human imagination. So that's right. Really what's so exciting about what's going on right now.
1: So let's say, hypothetically, without there actually being direct contact from an intelligent being somewhere outside of our planet, is there anything you can observe from here that would get you to the point where you would say, there has to be life here, intelligent life here? Is there anything that it would be concrete enough to observe based on the methods we have today that would be enough to get scientists on board to say, we believe there's something here?
7: Yeah, that's a great question. And that is where like a huge amount of work is going on. So I was the principal investigator of the first grant NASA gave to study what are called atmospheric technosignatures, signatures mm-hmm. of a technological civilization on a distant planet. And so our job was to make a catalog of, you know, all the possible ways in which somehow there's going to, in that light signal that we're going to get, we're going to find something that we can say for sure, like, oh my God, this is technology. And we came up with a whole bunch, and we're still coming up with new ones. But let me give you a couple of examples. So there's these chemicals called chlorofluorocarbons, or CFCs. And these are the chemicals that in the 80s and 90s, that, you know, that we produce those via our industry. And they went into like things like air conditioning and spray cans. And we realized, you know, oh my God, these things are escaping into the atmosphere and they're eating up the ozone hole, right? So we took care of that. We actually stopped, you know, burping those out. But those chlorofluorocarbons are a kind of gas that there's no way that nature could produce. Like, you know, without technology, you are not making chlorofluorocarbons. And we just did a study a couple of years ago that showed, like, if those were in the atmosphere of an alien planet, we'd be able to tell them. We'd be able to tell that they were there. They would actually shine like a bright light, so to speak, in the spectra, in the light of, you know, coming from a distant alien planet. So, you know, with the James Webb, you know, James Webb is just on the hairy edge. It's going to be the next telescope we build and the next one after that. If there's a civilization that is pumping chlorofluorocarbons into their atmosphere on purpose, maybe, like for us, it was pollution, but for another civilization, they might do it purposely to say, warm their planet. It's a great greenhouse gas. So we would be able to see that. We would be able to tell that, like, oh my God, there's chlorofluorocarbons in that atmosphere. That's got to be a technological civilization.
1: Well, so speaking of which, so when you're trying to detect things that mean something to us as humans on Earth, how do you detect things that you don't know may be, let's say, of value to another civilization? So I think about our understanding of science and physics and how everything works, and then we say to ourselves, this is technically impossible. Do you open up the possibility of the impossible when you're trying to look for things like this in order to widen the range of your scope of interest?
7: Yeah, this is actually a great area right now, not just for technology, but also for life, because, you know, there's lots of good reasons to say, right, that life uses water and that life will be based on carbon. But, you know, it could be something different, right? So the field started off being very, you know, Earth-centric, like what happened on Earth? Let's try and look for what's happened on Earth. But now we've been around for a while and science progresses by first you do the obvious thing. And then once you know that really well, you start taking steps away from that, right? Science wants to make sure that we don't fool ourselves. And I think this is going to be a theme I'm going to come up with in our conversation. Like, science is all about not fooling yourselves, because we so easily fool ourselves. So now we've done enough work on that obvious stuff to start going for what we call, here's the technical term, agnostic biosignatures and technosignatures. How can we imagine, you know, the unimaginable? How can we look for signals of things that may be beyond what life does on Earth, beyond the technologies that we have on Earth? And there's actually a lot of really cool, really sophisticated ways to think about this problem. Like, for example, you may just focus on what we call anomalies. You know, you may look for something. I look at the spectra. I look at the light coming from this star, and I see a wiggle in the spectra that I just don't know what it is. You know, can I investigate that anomaly in a way that will tell me, like, oh, it's not just noise. You know, it's not just some random thing that happened on the planet, but it actually is telling you about structure. Like, it's telling you that something is happening on the planet that is structured, that is a process, right? It's not random. It's an actual process that either life, you know, the biosphere that's there produced, or through technology. So this idea of agnostic biosignatures and agnostic technosignatures is something that people are really beginning to apply, you know, a lot of careful thought as we move, you know, further and deeper into this study of life in the universe.
1: Okay. So you need to be like a Sherlock Holmes or a monk of space and find those little details and inconsistencies that
7: lead you in a direction. Yeah, that's something I really want to emphasize, is that, you know, science is beautiful and fun. It's also hard and kind of boring in a lot of ways, but it's meant to be that way, right? You have to, you know, you're going to spend your entire career poring over like these tiny details to make sure that if you think you found something, that again, you didn't fool yourself, that you actually can back up You know, every step in the process, every, all your technology, all your analysis, all your data gathering to make absolutely sure, like, yeah, this conclusion is solid.
1: Do you ever consider looking from within Earth, or are you always looking outside of Earth?
7: Well, you know, we're astronomers. In general, we look, you know, we look at exoplanets because, you know, there's a way, number of ways I can think about this. Because, you know, I think, you know, you're thinking about beginning to lead maybe to perhaps to UFOs and UAPs. And in general, the astronomical community, we're astronomers, right? We don't look inside the atmosphere. We look outside the atmosphere. And in general, here's what I would want to say about that, right? If you want to find Nebraskans, let's say you're like, I really would like to find people from Nebraska. Would you go look in a small village in the Himalayas, or would you look in Nebraska, right, where the Nebraskans live? And that's sort of the way, you know, what it is for astronomy. Where does alien life come from? Where does alien life live? It lives on exoplanets, on alien planets. So that's where you should look. You know, Earth, you know, again, we can talk about how difficult it would be to get to Earth from everywhere else. There's a zillion planets. Why would anybody be here? So in general, you know, the model for astrophysics, because we're, you know, it's astronomy, we look at astronomical objects. We look at alien planets for alien life.
1: Yeah. I wonder if there were any bits of evidence you can find on Earth that could be used as a roadmap of where to look into the sky. And I know there's where some of those different things, let's say the people that look from within and the people that look from without, might be able to cross over in the Venn diagram and say, well, this could be where we can work together. I wonder. And by the way, your book is fantastic, The Little Book of Aliens. Some great reviews on that. Adam Frank is our guest. You can go on to his website, adamfrankscience.com, and also everymansuniverse.com. A couple of different spots to look. We will take some calls with Adam, so if you're listening to something right now and you think, oh, I have a follow-up question to that, wait until the next hour. But if you want to email me, Ryan Recker at coasttocoastam.com is how to do it. Don't go anywhere.

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7: Hey, Connor, have you ever tried the Reuben at the North End? I hear it's pretty tasty, don't you know?
8: What? You gotta be kidding me. That's something grown-ups eat.
7: But it's got slow-roasted corned beef, marble rye, Thousand Island, and sauerkraut. I thought kids liked that stuff.
8: Sauerkraut? Gross. Why not throw me a pickle worm sandwich?
7: Mr. Loon says it sounds pretty good, too.
8: Yuck. I'll just stick with my lemonade and wings. Thank you very much.
7: Oh, well, whether you're young or old, head up to the North End Pub and Grill in Cochran for Reuben's and wings.
9: I'm Jason from Morgan's Jewelers. Well, what brings you in? Sometimes it's, oh, we got an anniversary or special birthdays coming up. I love the response, well, just because. And I'll tell you, the just because gift goes over with more strength than probably any other. 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
1: 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I like the old Art Bell stuff. 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
1: And welcome back to Coast AM. Our guest here is Adam Frank. You can find him online, everymansuniverse.com, and his book, The Little Book of Aliens. Adam, I'm really enjoying this conversation because I think a lot of people, they just want to know, where are they? And I think

0: The first Fermi paradox was, there's a long story behind it. We don't need to go into it, but it's really about why aren't they here? Like, why haven't, aliens landed on the White House lawn and announced themselves? Now, obviously, if you're into UFOs and you think UFOs are aliens, your answer is they are here, right? But the second one, which often is called it goes by the name of the Great Silence, goes like this. People are like, well, we've been looking, with telescopes for aliens since the first search, which was 1960. We haven't found anything, so therefore there's no one there. And I want to emphasize that one's completely wrong, right? Because it's based on this idea that every night astronomers are taking their telescopes and looking, for signs of alien life. And sadly, that is just not true. And the reason it's not true is for the most mundane of reasons, which is money, right? It takes money to, search for anything. You have to get telescope time as an astronomer. And SETI was just never it just was always kind of a marginal field until recently, where now we call it technosignatures. And so most of the sky, has not been searched. So there was a lovely study that was done by a colleague of mine, Jason Wright, and his students. And they added up all the SETI searches that have ever been done, right? And the analogy is the ocean. Imagine you're looking through the ocean. You want to find fish. Are there any fish in the ocean? So they looked at all the SETI searches that have ever been done, all the different places they've looked, how long they've looked, which frequencies of light you're looking at. And they summed them all up. And what they found is, the amount of the ocean that we've looked at is a hot tub, right?
1: Oh,
0: so,
1: wow.
0: That's the entire amount of, if the sky is the ocean, how much of the ocean have we looked at? We've looked at a hot tub's worth of water in the last 70 years. And so, if you pulled up a hot tub's worth of water from the ocean and you didn't find any fish, you're not in a good position to say, well, I guess there's no fish in the ocean. So, that version of the Fermi paradox, it just doesn't hold because we haven't actually looked. Now, finally, we're beginning the process. There's real interest in techno signatures. Astrobiology has become a real going concern. So now we're getting started. But so that other version, that version of the Fermi paradox doesn't hold. And the other version, which, why aren't they here? Putting UFOs to the side for a second, I'm sure we're going to talk about them. There's so many ways around it. There's just so many ways of, we've done simulations of, if aliens are slowly spreading across the galaxy, it's very easy to have a big bubble, especially if alien civilizations die, if they don't live forever, even if they're traveling around, civilizations die. And so it's very easy to end up that that humanity may be living in a very, 100 light year long or 10,000 light year long bubble where there's just hasn't been anybody coming through for the last 10 million years or so, or even more.
1: Okay. Well, let's say, I think a lot of times we look at Hollywood and how they depict looking through satellite images and listening to radio waves. And so let's say the research is going on and there's always that moment in the movies where it's 2 a.m. and someone finds the wow signal or something and they pick up the red phone and they call their boss and you got to get down here right now. And they, it shows it on the other end of the phone and they're in bed and their spouse, honey, what's going on? They always have those moments in movies. What would be that moment for you where you're like, I got to call the president because we found it? What are you waiting for to happen? But like, what's that dream discovery for you?
0: Yeah, that's funny. That's great. That's great. Right. I don't have the president's number, so I'm not sure who I'm going to call. but I'll call you guys. I think what I'm looking for is like a published paper or getting data of, say, somebody has looked at a planet. They've done this, what we just talked about. We call it atmospheric characterization. And there's a clear line in there. There's a clear feature in the light that, oh my God, that's chlorofluorocarbons. That feature is a industrial chemical, something like that. We were like, oh my God, like that is exactly where it's supposed to be. It's bright. It's clearly not anything else. That would be the kind of moment for me. Cause, I think communication, as we've talked about before, there was this early phase of SETI where everyone was like, oh, they're going to send us a message. I don't think communication is really makes a lot of sense. The distances between space, between the planets, our stars are so vast that, communication would take forever. Somebody sends you a message. They're like, hey, we're here. you know, if they're 100 light years away,

0: away, that message is 100 years old. And now you send a message back being like, hey, nice to meet you. You know, that message takes 100 years. So I don't really see communication as being the important part. It's that we would be able to see a civilization going about its civilizationing business. We're like detectives, right? Doing a stakeout. And so it's like seeing some clear evidence in the light we're getting from another star. And, you know, that would blow me away. And I would be like, oh my God. Now, of course, it's science, right? So there's a million ways you could fool yourself. So there's the million steps you have to take after that. But I am waiting for that moment.
1: Okay. Well, if you were a betting man, I don't know what the odds are. What do you think is more likely? Alien life presents itself to us, or we discover it through the methods you described?
0: I think we're going to discover it. I think, one has to be really careful with Hollywood. I love science fiction, right? I've seen every science fiction movie ever made. So, our heads are full of that. But actually, space is vast. It's not clear that interstellar travel is possible. That's really, it may be either very, impossible or dangerous, or it's really expensive. People don't do it a lot. So I think in general, we're going to be able to see a civilization on another planet or a planetary system going about its business. I think that's much more likely than someone, sending us a message, because that assumes someone wants to send us a message, right? Which maybe they don't want to.
1: Mm-hmm. That's some of the fears people bring out. Let's say we do find something. Would we want to send them a message? I think Stephen Hawking had, very famously, much like the conquerors coming to the new world, we would be the ones being conquered if that's the case. Do you ever find a fear in what you discover would open up a Pandora's box to end civilization?
0: Not particularly. Again, I think that's a very science fiction-y idea, which, again, I love science fiction, but I think the discovery of any kind of life doesn't have to be intelligent. If we discovered that there was a world of just microbes, that there was other life, that would change the course of human history. But I don't think people would be rioting in the streets. This whole idea that if we discovered alien life, everybody would go outside and start breaking windows. I don't see it happening, right? Unless they were coming here to eat us. Okay, sure. I'm going to riot then. But, other than that, I think it would be the most important discovery we ever made, and it would change how we understand ourselves. But I don't see, people have a lot going on in their lives. I don't think they need to riot because we've discovered life in the universe.
1: Yeah, and I think, and a lot of people I talk to bring up this idea that if aliens exist and they've been to this planet, and the fact that we've been untouched should give you a little bit of peace that we really don't need to riot because they would have done something by now.
0: Yeah, that's a good point, right.
1: Logically speaking, I guess. I find that throughout the search, there's a lot of different ways you can search. And I find that you bring up the idea that we're doing what. Let me rephrase this. Are we doing the bare minimum when it comes to searching because of funding? Or do you think we're in a golden era of searching and we've never done more?
0: Both are true, right?
1: Huh.
0: We still. The amount of money that we spend for space research is trivial compared to the national budget. Like in general, if you look up the total world budget for beer, it's like, I'm not exactly sure of the number, but I did this once. It's, millions of times more or thousands of times more than the budget to send a spacecraft to Titan, where we think there are hydrochemical oceans, So that's true, that it's amazing that we spend so little given how important this question is. And then, at the same time, it is the golden age. We have gotten further than we've ever gotten. We are, like I said, in the next 20 or 30 years, we're going to have real data. I don't know what the data is going to say, but we're going to have actual data to argue about on this problem.
1: Yep. I want to go back to the UFO thing because you mentioned it before that we would bring it up. So, the government is going through some pretty big steps to try to disclose certain things that have been in their archives. Sometimes they're new things, photos, videos from military aircraft, drones from across the world, other governments involved with this sort of thing. When you find there's different claims of UFOs out there, how do you take those claims? Do you look at them in a scientific way? Do you dismiss them? How do you use those, if at all?
0: Yeah, so I think, and I say this in the book, I think we absolutely should have an open, transparent, scientific investigation of UAPs. Because, there's enough that people have seen, and, especially the pilots, that it needs a scientific investigation, right? And again, an open science. And I'm all for disclosure. Like the government, whatever the government has, let's see it. But I have to say, as a scientist, and again, I want to go back to that point about not fooling ourselves, because we human beings are so easily fooled, especially about stuff we want to be true. So the great American physicist Richard Feynman said, it's the stuff you want to be true that you need to be the most skeptical of, because we're so, you know, evolution programs us to be fooled. So, you know, when I look at the data associated with UFOs, you know, from a scientific point of view, there's just not much you can do with it, right? Because there's basically two things. You have fuzzy blob photos, right? There's lots of images or videos, and they're always fuzzy blobs. And then you have personal testimony, sometimes from, you know, people like pilots who, you know, obviously good, you know what they're doing. But at the same time, let's just take the personal testimony. It, you know, lots of evidence shows that personal testimony is the worst form of evidence. Because even if you want to say, I'm trying to tell you what I saw, they've been able to do lots of studies that show if you're excited, if things are happening, the thing you report often is not what happened, right? And, you know, they've done lots of studies on this. So personal testimonies, and it's great, I want to say it's great that the pilots now are free. There's no stigma to report. That is great. But it's just, as a scientist, you can't really use personal testimony. If a pilot says, I saw something make a right-hand turn, you know, at Mach 50, if you don't have an instrument showing that's true, then you can't do anything with that. And then there's all these images, and they're always fuzzy blobs, mostly, right? And so there's no detail there. And also the image, you don't have the instrument that took the image. Like, when was the last time was that piece of that instrument? When was the last time the software was updated? What's the history of this instrument? So, you know, sadly for me as a scientist, that data is just not useful. I can't do anything with it that will allow me to get to the next question, right? Because in science, good data, quality data always leads to the next question, you know, and the next and the next. And so, you know, especially this data that's been getting dumped, I'm really looking for a lot more than more image, fuzzy blob images. We've had those since 1947, right? We need real data. And that is what I'm hoping in the future will come out. But up to now, there's just not a lot for a scientist to work with.
1: Okay, so let's say this. Let's say there is some data somewhere that you've been looking for that will get disclosed at some point. Would you be angry if they were holding back that information for decades, thinking, okay, we could have been so further along in our investigations in studying exoplanets if you would have just told us this 20 years ago? Would you be angry to find out they've been withholding something that's useful for you?
0: Yeah, I mean, like, you know, if the government, if, you know, some of the claims that have been made in the congressional testimonies have been, you know, explosive, right? That the government has, you know, spaceships in the, you know, garages and alien bodies in the garages. If that's true, come on, show it to me, right? But I have to say, I'm very skeptical of those claims, because it, you know, these guys are standing up and making these claims, and there's never the actual evidence, right? As I wrote a piece for The Atlantic recently, I'm like, all right, already, just show me the dang spaceship, okay? Can we just cut to the chase? But even before this, I'll tell you something I'm looking for from these data dumps. I don't want to see more fuzzy blob videos. I've seen those my whole life. If it's actually true that the government has spaceships and alien bodies, then there's got to be pages and pages, volumes of tests that were done on them, right? You know, we've all seen the movie. They wheel the body in, and they're all the guys in the lab coats. So, you know, if I go to the doctors, right, and I get my blood work done, the next day on the online, I can see my blood work. And there's numbers there, right, for the oxygen content in my blood. Show me at least the data from those tests. And I feel like right now we've gotten past the fuzzy blob videos. Like, come on, show me the data. And if that doesn't come out, at some point, if that doesn't come out, then the whole thing starts to look like, you know, just it's been a lot of discussion, endless discussion, that, you know, a circular conversation, as it's been called. So that's what I'm looking for. You know, if you can't show me the spaceships, at least show me the tests you've done on the spaceships, the data from those tests.
1: You know, and looking from within again, and I mentioned this before, I saw this Vice article, and they're talking about this one podcast where they have a CIA whistleblower, and they're saying that there's people within the CIA that have been going through the genetic data on 23andMe and Ancestry.com. People have been voluntarily, you know, trying to figure out their ancestry. So they upload a spit swab and they do a DNA test and they say, okay, you're from this region and you may be related to these people. But apparently they say that CIA is allegedly using this DNA that has been submitted in order to see if there's any anomalies there, kind of genetic anomalies that may not be from this planet, which is kind of interesting because I think it crosses over with the same thing you're saying. You're looking for anomalies when you're analyzing exoplanets. It seems like there's people doing research on all different ends of this that may come up with clues that you could use.
0: Well, again, I mean, if that were true, again, explosive claim, right? Explosive claim, zero evidence. So if that was true, holy crap, you know, that would be like, whoa, you know. But here's the thing about these, like, whistleblower and, the same thing that happened in the congressional testimony. You can find, going all the way back to the beginning of the whole UFO thing in the 1950s, reports by people who were intelligence officials, whatever, making claims that, like, oh, you know, the government knows, right? The government knows this, the government knows that. But, you know, when you ask for the real evidence of this, it's never forthcoming. And so, people have talked about the fact that, like, within the intelligence communities and the military communities, there's been a camp that has always been like UFOs are aliens. And there's always been a camp like that's crazy. And because it's been so long that what has happened now, this is one possible explanation for these kinds of claims. There's been this circular conversation, right? You now have like the third or fourth generation of people who are hearing from the third generation of people who heard from the second generation of people that the government has all this stuff, you know? And that, but nobody ever actually sees it. Nobody ever actually saw the spaceships in the garage. They just heard from a guy that there was. So that's why, you know, again, as a scientist, if you can't show me the actual physical evidence, I have to, you know? I am bound by the rules of this beautiful field called science, 400 years old, that has taught us so much. I'm bound by those rules to be like, look, man, if you can't show me actual evidence, then it's hearsay. And, there's not much I can do with it.
1: All right. Adam Frank is our guest. You can find him online in his book, The Little Book of Aliens. We'll take some calls after the break. Adam, are you ready to take some calls from listeners?
0: I am ready to take some calls.
1: I am excited for the next hour because I'm always excited to see what the listeners have to think of Coast to Coast AM. Don't go anywhere.

0: My name is Emma. I am 13 years old. 6 years ago, I was injured in a car accident that left me paralyzed from the waist down. Last January, I got to meet my service dog, Marcia. 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She picks up things that I can't reach. She makes me feel like together we can do anything. We are just one of the thousands of teams Canine Companions has paired together over the past 50 years. Visit canine.org to see the many ways you can change lives.
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4: Okay, this is the one. 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
5: You know what never misses? The North End Puppy Grill in Cochrane.
4: Oh, yeah?
5: 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See? Just like Mr. Loon's drive.
4: Oofta, this golf stuff is for the birds. Let's finish this up and head on over to the North End before I hit one of those birdies.

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1: From ABC News, I'm Dave Packer. Kentucky under a state of emergency where widespread flooding is being blamed for at least four deaths. The flash flooding from torrential rains,
2: sending creeks and rivers surging over their banks, floodwaters swallowing roads, trapping drivers, and forcing the closure of several major highways. Officials also ordering immediate evacuations in Bullitt County after what they called a moderate dam failure near Lebanon Junction. Authorities warning residents downstream from that dam to get to higher ground without delay.
1: ABC's Andrew Dimbert. In the West, a state of emergency in Utah. Four major wildfires burning. Officials believe they're making enough progress on one of them, allowing them to move resources. Brad Mihalik, an operations section chief for Great Basin Complex Incident Management Team 3.
3: Over the next shift or so, we'll be starting to pare down a lot of resources on the Iron Fire and shift them down to the Cherry Fire.
1: The worst wildfire burning in Utah right now is a Cottonwood Fire, which has consumed over 90,000 acres. The death toll rising to over 1,400 in Venezuela after two powerful earthquakes. UN officials saying there are likely 50,000 people unaccounted for. But ABC's Marcus Moore with a moment of hope when an 18-day-old baby was found in the rubble.
4: The newborn rescued along with his mother, then placed in his father's arms. Miraculous scenes of survival. The back-to-back quakes flattening storied buildings like pancakes, leaving few pockets to survive.
1: President Trump's effort to reshape the Republican Party has scored another victory. The AP has projected Louisiana Republican Congresswoman Julia Letlow has won the party's Senate nomination, defeating former Trump administration official John Fleming. This after both advanced past incumbent Senator Bill Cassidy, who broke with President Trump by voting to convict him during his first impeachment trial. Letlow's now the favorite in November's general election in a state Trump won by a large margin. You're listening to ABC News.
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1: The flamingo revolution continues in Albania. Protesters holding up plastic flamingos once again flooding the streets of the capital, calling for the resignation of their prime minister, Edi Rama, and cries for Albanians to join a unified action against a proposed coastal resort along the southern Adriatic Sea. Arden Sula, one of the protesters, tells us the movement's growing and he feels encouraged.
7: Me personally, I don't feel tired because that protest fills us with hope and dreams.
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8: I'll bet Rana says back in the Philippines.
10: We love Roman Holiday and the movie Luca. 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
8: Organizers say 10,000 Vespas are scooting about Rome.
1: 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A new blue chip, Monday, Google parent company Alphabet is officially replacing Verizon in the Dow Jones Industrial Average. 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
11: Here's your weather outlook. Forecast. Lows level off around 64 overnight under mainly clear skies. East winds 5 to 10 miles per hour. Cloudy skies with a few peaks of sun Sunday. Slight chance of thunderstorms. High temperatures reach up to 83. Chance of thunderstorms Sunday night. Lows around 74. From the Weatherology Weather Center, I'm meteorologist Paul Frombley. Currently, it's 70 degrees. KWNO.
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1: Happy to be with you, and we have another hour here with Adam Frank, our guest who wrote the book, The Little Book of Aliens. 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And we're going to talk about some of the discoveries that have been made, or maybe discoveries yet to be made. 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I always look for new information. I always look for new things to talk about. Coasttocoastam.com is great because not only do we have our own articles, but if you scroll down a little bit, there's some links to articles written by other people, so you get a full scope of what's going on. And who knows, maybe one day we'll get that call from Adam. We got a big one. You're going to want me on tonight. And I hope that day is soon. All right, we'll open up the phone lines. You heard the phone numbers. Give us a call now. Line them up for Adam Frank. 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Don't go anywhere.
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1: And welcome back to Coast AM. I'm Ryan Recker. If you want to email, RyanRecker@coasttocoastam.com. I try to reply to emails during the break, and we have a couple of questions through there, too. Our guest is Adam Frank. You can find him online and his book, The Little Book of Aliens. Adam, are you ready to take some calls?
6: Sure.
1: So much going on in the world today. By the way, do you get a lot of people text messaging you every time there's a new development somewhere? I find that whenever there's something paranormal going on, I get a bunch of text messages. So I'm alerted to things quickly. I'm guessing similar things happen to you in this field.
5: People will email me with stuff, you know, but in general, I mean, right, there's just so much email going on. What I'm really looking for is I'm going through the scientific literature. That's because I'm a scientist, right? And so I'm always looking for new developments that sort of, you know, have data that I can use to do something with. So, yeah, that's pretty interesting because, you know, pretty much every day there's new scientific results being, you know, published.
1: So let's say you discover something and you publish it. Would that qualify you for a Nobel Peace Prize?
5: Whoever discovers life, you know, again, I'm a theorist. You know, in science, there's theorists and observers. You know, observers are the people who actually look through telescopes. Theorists interpret the results. Whoever discovers life, that's a for sure Nobel Peace Prize. Like, absolutely.
1: Yeah, that's a shoe-in. Let's take some calls.
5: Well-deserved.
1: Let's go to Wildcard Line in Raleigh, North Carolina. Jimmy, you're on Coast to Coast AM. Go ahead.
6: Hi, Ryan. Hi, Adam.
5: Hi, Jimmy.
6: I have two major things I would like to comment on. Number one is what we wanted for disclosure has already happened, is that the government admitted that they know nothing about some of the things that happen out there, like the orbs, the lights, and all that. And we don't need the same liars who have told us that there's nothing to see out there, and anyone who believe in such things are lunatic fringe, and they deserve to lose their jobs because they are called crazy, and crazy are not allowed in, let's say, military and pilot profession, or in medical or any other professional career. And so what happened now is that we can talk about it without worry about losing our jobs, and we can find evidence and other things and don't have to worry about losing our jobs anymore. And some of those might be even be spiritual things. If you look at, say, things like Baba Vanga or Edgar Cayce, there are things that we cannot call human beings, and they only talk to us through a spiritual or whatever means, telepathic, that we don't even understand. And so we cannot even...
1: Yeah, Jimmy, thank you very much for the call. So, Adam, I'm going to take something Jimmy said there. Over your decades of research, do you ever feel like there was a point that there was a stigma in what you were researching? I know you're scientific in nature, but did you ever feel like, okay, other scientists, they're going to, like, look down on me for doing this type of research?
5: Well, there was. I mean, SETI, as I was saying, the scientific search for extraterrestrial intelligence was always kind of marginalized, right? It was always sort of like people did it. There were people, the heroes of the field, like Jill Tarter and, you know, Carl Sagan. They really had to put up with a lot of, you know, sort of sneering. And then eventually with the discovery of exoplanets and the scientific capacity to start seeing into the atmospheres of these planets, that stigma has dropped. And it's only really kind of in the older generation that people, astronomers, are still like, why are you studying life? Now it's recognized in astronomy that the search for life on other planets is one of the frontiers of the field, which is great. So, you know, it's really, there really has been a change in the scientific field about that. And I just want to say to the point that was being raised, I mean, I think it is great that the government discloses all these documents that they have. But I want to say there's a big difference between sort of like, you know, disclosing the documents, because it's clear that the government has been interested in this. And there's a difference between like not saying like, well, we don't know what this is, and then saying like, it's got to be aliens. Because here's something that's really interesting. You know, since the modern era of UAPs, which was like 2017 when that New York Times articles came out, there have been a bunch of, you know, scientific studies of the sightings that we have. And here's something people should really understand. 95% of those sightings have explanations. You can find an explanation, you know? So that leaves just like, you know, and those explanations are things like, you know, things in the sky. There's a lot of stuff in the sky right now. So first of all, the fact that 95% of these things have, when you really look at them, you can find an explanation, means the sky is not full of stuff that we don't understand. So now you have that 5%, right? a few percent of that is stuff that, like, you can't even get started with an explanation, right? Because, you know, you ask somebody, like, well, what time of day was it when you saw what you saw? And they're like, I don't know. Where were you facing? I don't know. So you can't even start. Mm-hmm. So that leaves like about 3% now of stuff that really it cannot be explained. That stuff totally we should study. And we should actually have the funding to like start our own investigations, because the old data just doesn't work. The old, you know, what you really want is you're in control of your observations. You know, you've gotten new data. You know what the instruments do. But again, even that 3% doesn't mean there's a big difference in saying, well, we don't know what it is, and we're being visited by advanced alien civilization. So that's really where the science has to happen to sort of fill in that gap and do, I think what we need is new data. That's what I say in the book. We need to build instruments that look at the sky so that we can get quality data and then try to answer the question.
1: Okay. Let's take another call, and let's do, how about a first-time caller? Brent is in South Carolina. You're on Coast to Coast AM. Go ahead.
7: Hey, good morning. Thank you for taking my call. How are you guys doing?
1: Good. Great. Go ahead.
7: All right. So I was just calling. Back in 2018, I was on the International Space Station app, and it had like 12 or 13 cameras that were mounted on it. And back then, the app is different now, I guess. I know it changed back then. But it used to, the feed would cycle through all of the cameras. It would be on each camera for about a minute or two. And you're staring out into space, or you're looking at the space station, depending on where the camera's facing. But there was a little camera button on the app. If you like what you're seeing, you just hit the button, take a picture. Now you've got that picture. So it's going through the pictures or going through the cameras, and then it goes to a camera where the Earth is in view. And there in space, there was this object. It looked like a worm or maybe like a snake kind of a shape. You know, it made mm-hmm. sort of like a half a triangle was the shape that it was in. And me and my sister-in-law, we were looking at it, and we were like, look at this. What is this? Got to be something on the camera or some space trash or something like that. You know, it just looked very odd, but it looked sort of ominous all at the same time. And so then, you know, it cycles through the rest of the cameras. And when it comes back to that camera, it's still there, you know, and I took several pictures of it. And so the top half of the screen shows you the view from the camera. The bottom half of the screen would show you like a map of the Earth and show you where the space station was located at that point in time. And it told you the speed. And it was orbiting at 14,000 miles per hour. And whatever this object was, I don't know if it realized it was on camera. Maybe they were done looking at the Earth. I don't know. But this thing starts accelerating, starts moving away from the space station. Now, it doesn't change shape, doesn't straighten out or anything. It maintains its shape, but it takes off. I mean, this thing is getting smaller by the second, and I'm just boom, boom, hitting the button, taking pictures, you know, trying to catch as much of it as I can before it's gone. And then once mm-hmm. it's, And you know, if the space station's moving at 14,000 miles per hour, you can't really call this space trash, because this thing took off faster than that, you know? But
1: okay, yeah. No, Brent, I see what you're saying there, but I want to make sure Adam has some time to respond. So that's, I mean, the International Space Station and NASA videos, that's pretty reputable. What do you do with that type of information once it's witnessed?
5: Well, you know, the fun thing is, you know, listening to the excitement in your voice, man, is that, like, this is how science begins. You saw something. You don't know what it is, right? And now, you know, you start the process of, you got to, you know, because, again, like, I keep emphasizing this idea we fool ourselves, right? There's a zillion different ways in which, you know, reflections in the camera, you know, maybe space junk. There's a lot of stuff floating around in space, whatever. You saw something. You were excited about it. You know, this is my whole career. I see something new, like, how do we begin to investigate these things in a way which we're not getting fooled, right? Because we're so easily fooled. And so, you know, I can't answer what that was because, you know, I wasn't there. I don't have the images. But I would say is, like, you know, what one has to do then is try and figure out, if you had that data, you know, is there anything I can do with this, right? Is there any way, is there anything I can do to analyze how fast was it moving? Which direction was it moving? Could it have been an optical, you know, something optical? So, but what I'm most, you know, so I'm going to tell you that in general, I don't think it was probably a space thing because, you know, the International Space Station has lots of radar on it and they would have seen it unless, you know, you think that the government's not telling us. But let's assume that's not true for a second, that, you know, the astronauts would have seen it. But the cool thing is your excitement about it, right? Because that's how science begins. It's like you got a quest. You saw something. You want to know what it is. Now you got to ask yourself, how would we go about analyzing that so that whatever answer we get is A, public, right? Everybody can do the same analysis you did, and B, we're actually sure of that because science is public knowledge that has been vetted. And so, you know, that's the important thing for me. But I love the excitement in your voice.
1: Awesome. All right, let's go west of the Rockies. And Gene is calling in from California. You're on Coast to Coast AM. Go ahead.
8: Hello, Ryan. Yeah, I wanted to make a statement and then I do have a question. Yeah, my statement is that just and many people, you know, are thinking this way. It's kind of a naive way of thinking. It's just because they may be millions of miles of technology above us and all. That doesn't mean that they're spiritually above us and or that they care about us or love us. You know, they may just want to use this planet for resources and minerals, and they don't care about us. So just to say, just as we use discernment when we meet other people, we need to do that with the ETs, too.
1: Okay. You said you had a question?
8: That's what I wanted to say, especially with the abductions. And you'll never get that out of the government. But does he believe in that?
5: Sorry, I missed that.
8: Do you believe in the abductions that are taking place, and do you think that they should be talked about because they should be addressed? This is not being addressed.
1: Are you talking about the abductions of the scientific community? We've seen a lot of people disappearing, or are you talking about like alien abductions?
8: Alien abductions.
1: Oh, got it. Okay. All right.
5: Yeah, you know, from my point of view, from the scientific point of view, again, it's personal testimony. Like, there's just not a lot a scientist can do with personal testimony. So, you know, I would never tell somebody that something they said happened to them didn't happen to them. I can't do any, you know, what I'm interested in as a scientist is public data that I can do something with investigation. So, you know, in general, there's nothing that a scientist can do in terms of, you know, corroborating or not corroborating, you know, the alien abduction. But I do want to actually speak to your point about the intentions of aliens, because, you know, this is something, you know, my field, our job, is to think about the trajectory of civilizations, right? What is the trajectory? And the trajectory of evolution, right? And one thing that's really interesting to think about, you know, it's so hard for us to get out of our heads, right? About, we just think that aliens are going to be like us. You know, they're going to look like us. They're going to have intentions like us. And I think, you know, if you really want to think about this field systematically and get out of your biases, you have to recognize that alien minds might be entirely different. Right. They may not even have anything like the intentions that we have, or, you know, which is why a lot of the narratives I find about when people think about UFOs as being aliens, it just often for me, it sounds like a Hollywood movie script. Right. Because I think, you know, and the idea that aliens would come here for our resources. Why would they come here for our resources? They can get the resources they need on almost, there's planets everywhere. Water is everywhere. Right. They wouldn't need to travel across the entire, the depths of interstellar space to get water. So that's like a narrative that I often find, like, you know, we need to sort of think this through more. I don't think aliens would need to come here to get water or titanium, or that stuff is free everywhere in every solar system.
1: Yeah. But have you ever been to a restaurant with good water and you just kept going back to the same spot? There's something nice, but we might just be the spot with the good water. Which, by the way, you were a scientific advisor on Doctor Strange, the Marvel movie. Is that right?
5: Yeah, I was.
1: That's pretty neat.
5: Best job ever.
1: Theorize some things.
5: And I'm a huge Marvel fan, so that was what was really beautiful about that. I grew up with Marvel comics, you know, like Spider-Man and the X-Men. Every week I would go down there and get the... So when Marvel called, I was like, oh, my God. You know, I like to say it was the third best thing that ever happened, because obviously, you know, meeting my wife and then my children. But after that, being the advisor for Dr. Strange was the best thing ever.
1: So you're saying the top three in no particular order.
5: Yeah, top three.
1: But, okay, yeah, top three. One quick question, because we've got to go to break here soon. But with the James Webb Telescope and some of the observations you can get from that, some talk about how much better readings you can get since it's outside of our atmosphere. Let's say Elon Musk sets up a moon base. Would you encourage him to put, let's say, some satellite instruments on there? Would you get a better reading if it was on the moon as opposed to in our orbit on Earth?
5: Well, it depends on what the wavelength is, because different, you know, if you're doing optical, you know, if you're looking at the light our eyes, it wouldn't, you know, that doesn't really matter. Like being, you know, out at the moon versus being in high Earth orbit, that doesn't really matter. But radio, like there's a lot of plans already to put a radio telescope on the far side of the moon. Because right now we use radio for so many things, human technology, cell phones, etc., that it's actually gotten hard for radio telescopes to sort of operate cleanly. So there are plans already, NASA plans, to build a radio telescope on the far side of the moon, which would not have radio interference going on. So yeah, definitely, you know, having the moon could be a great place to do certain kinds of astronomical observations. How cool would that be
1: would to be
5: have
1: neat.
5: An observation on the far side of the moon, right?
1: I know. It would be nice if they were looking for broadcasters, perhaps, on the moon. I think we can send our signal up there and broadcast it to the universe. That might be a fun thing. I think you'd want to be on that night if there was a first broadcast.
5: I have to say, I think we do need to be careful. I am of that, you know, sort of camp that, like, maybe we shouldn't be announcing we're here. Like, hey, we're here, we're tasty. You know, I think one should be careful. I don't know if we should be beaming our, you know, our existence into the universe.
1: Wait, how do you know we're tasty, though?
5: Well, I'm saying they might think we're tasty. We don't want to tell them that we're tasty.
1: Adam Frank is our guest. You can find his book, The Little Book of Aliens, very popular book, everymansuniverse.com. You can find him online there, too. And if you have a question or a comment or an observation or anything, really, we're going to take more of your calls after the break. Feel free to email me. I have a couple of questions there I haven't gotten to yet. Ryan Renker at coasttocoastam.com. Would like to see those? We only have another half hour with Adam Frank next on Coast to Coast AM.

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1: And we have another half hour with Adam Frank. 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This is the way to do it. Become an insider. 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I find that at times a lot that you can drive around and flip through the radio looking for things to listen to. I get that. I do that all the time, too. But sometimes you're like, man, I wish I could listen to the end of that interview. I didn't get to listen to all of it, and it was really good. Well, become an insider, and that's the way you do it. You can find info right at coasttocoastam.com. So our guest is Adam Frank. We're going to continue with him. And your comments or questions, feel free to give us a call now. With the phone numbers you just heard, we'll take those next on Coast to Coast AM.
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1: And welcome back to Coast AM, our guest here for the next half hour, in a little bit less, Adam Frank. You can find his book, The Little Book of Aliens, that came out a few years ago, but his website, everymansuniverse.com. Adam, are you ready to take some more questions from listeners?
8: I am. I just want to say also that the newsletter, Every Man's

0: seems to look to extraterrestrial is to save humanity from nuclear annihilation. He even mentioned the missile silos that have been shut down with UFOs over top of them. I can't help people like that. There's more people like that that would rather believe that than the return of Jesus to Earth. What do you think?
1: Okay. Well, thanks, Jim, for the call. I don't know if the two are necessarily one and the same. I think when you're looking at this into space to try to find evidence is different than theorizing what a perhaps visit would entail. I think that one doesn't negate the other. Let me ask this to you, Adam, because it kind of brings up some questions, because people wonder with their faith how it could be shaken. And you alluded to this, I guess, in the first part of the interview where, you know, people wonder if aliens did show up, would we start looting and breaking windows? I don't necessarily believe that would happen. And I don't think it would shake too many people's faith. But I know you're not looking at it that way. But do you have any thoughts on it?
2: Well, I do think about that. I do think about, you know, sort of the effect of learning that we're not the only form of life in the universe, because I think it would be profound. Like, you know, right now, as far as we can tell, you know, from the evidence we have, we're an accident. And I mean by that, what I mean by accident is that, like, you know, there's all these planets and we're the only place that life is formed. And the reason I emphasize this is just that life is unlike any other physical system in the universe. Like, you know, black holes are awesome and weird, but they don't compare, you know, to a cell. Because life is creative, life innovates, life, you know, is the only system, physical system that creates new things. So, you know, knowing that we're not the only time it's happened, just finding one other example of life in the universe would then tell us really by logic that there's lots of life. Life is everywhere. And that would tell us that we're part of a community of life. And I don't think it would shake anybody's religion, right? Religion is, you know, human religions are very malleable. They're very flexible. They have always adapted to new information, you know, and people's spiritual inclinations, you know, are not really about, you know, new scientific data. Most people have spiritual inclinations because of their own interior lives. So that's why I don't think, you know, I mean, religions will do just fine if we find, it'll adapt. It'll take that information in and change how it views the universe. But I don't think that it's going to end religions by any stretch of the imagination. I think that's been a weird narrative that we've had that just, I don't see any evidence for that.
1: Yeah, I don't necessarily know if it would adapt per se. But I think it would raise a lot of questions for spiritual leaders, and I'd be curious to see how they'd answer it.
2: Yeah.
1: And they keep saying, like, with this disclosure stuff, oh, a bunch of, you know, spiritual leaders have been briefed on it because it's going to, you know, their congregation's going to have a hard time grappling with this. We haven't seen any of that yet. I sometimes you can't really believe the headlines you see. Let's go, how about to the first-time caller line? And Edward is in California. Edward, you're on Coast to Coast AM. Go ahead.
3: Hey, how you doing, fellas? Ryan, Adam. Hey, thanks for taking my call. I just wanted to see if Adam had ever heard of or heard something described quite the way what I've experienced before. And it's crazy because I've actually seen it on multiple occasions with several other people. It was like a flaming ball in the sky, like a fiery ball that just kind of hovered. And when it would move, it would just kind of stop on a dime, but as it would start to move, it would be almost like a slight trail to it. And then it would stop, move into a different direction. And then it's funny that the last caller brought up religion because, like I said, I've seen it on multiple occasions. I was actually at work. And one time when I showed it to a coworker, the guy literally dropped to his knees and put his hands up and thought, it was like the second coming of Christ. Anything ever experienced like that or not experienced, but ever hear of anything described quite that way?
2: I've heard lots of different kinds of descriptions of things people see in the sky. And again, you know, since I'm not there, there's not much I can ever do about it. And of course, what is required, right? So you could actually, this is what's great. The government now has, you know, a website where you can go and say, look, this is my sighting, and you can put in the details. But you got to give details, right? Like, what time of day was it? Which direction were you facing? What colors did you see? Cause all of those things will help people sort of understand whether or not, like, oh, okay, we can explain this. And that's why I make this point.

0: in general, 95% of the time, it's like, oh yeah, okay, because you were facing that direction, because it was, you know, 3 a.m., sure, that was, and there was a storm, we can see there was a storm system that day, you know, that may have been this particular atmospheric phenomena, or, you know, or it'll fall in that category if we can't explain it. But, you know, but what's lovely now is that there is a place that you can go and report this and give as much detail as you can, and that will help people be able to see whether it's in that 95% of the categories. We're like, yeah, we do know what this is, or whether it's in the other category.
1: Great. All right, let's go west of the Rockies with Robin, who's in New Mexico. Robin, you're on Coast to Coast AM. Go ahead.
2: Hello?
1: Yep, we got you, Robin. Go ahead.
2: Okay. Hi. I was just going to ask Adam his opinion, because he touched base with it on the other caller, in regards to the scientists who are missing.
0: Yeah, you know, I have to say, I've looked into this. This is one of these things, I'll just tell you, there's this, you know, we live in a weird world. None of these things are connected at all. Like, some of these are years old. Some of these aren't scientists. They're not even scientists. They were, like, you know, people who worked, they were a secretary at the Los Alamos. Like, this is one of these weird things where, like, the modern world concocts, you know, narratives that just have bear nothing. Some of them are scientists who had nothing to do with, you know, anything related to UFOs, you know? You know, there was one guy who was, you know, who was a plasma physicist, you know, who was murdered by a colleague, you know, had nothing. So there's really, as far as I can tell, there is like zero to this. This is like something where people took a bunch of completely unrelated events stretching back years and have made a narrative out of it that we're supposed to be concerned with. So at least from my perspective, I really don't see anything going on here.
1: No. Okay. Very interesting. Thank you, Robin, for the call. It makes headlines, though.
0: I know. That's the issue. So Robin, right. Rob, I understand why Robin, you know, is responding to that, because it's been making headlines. But yeah, it just, there really doesn't seem to be anything on this.
1: Yeah. And I think about the movies, television shows, where there's always a cork board and photographs and push pins, exactly, and red yarn. And you're connecting a bunch of things that may or may not be connected. I get that, though, but it is strange. Some of the cases, though, it might not be all of them, but some of them you wonder, because people have stories that they would not disappear without telling their families. That doesn't make sense. There's some of them that just I can't explain. But maybe it goes back to your 95-5% thing. 95 can be explained, 5% can't, and I don't know if we'll find an answer for those 5%. Let's go up to east of the Rockies, and Suzanne's in South Jersey. Go ahead. You're on Coast to Coast AM.
3: Hello, hello. Thank you, Ryan. Thank you, Adam. This is a very exciting evening with Adam, and thank you for your dedication and passion, because this is really a passion of my forever. Lots of experiences with aligning with questions and getting answers. But I was compelled to call because the one lady that called in, and she asked you about the alien abduction issue. And, you know, Adam responded and said that they really don't need our resources in the physical way, which, yeah, that's probably true, but not in the physical way, but in the spiritual way. Maybe they want our humanity. Maybe we are their resources. Why are they coming from wherever they're coming and taking us? For what? If all of the resources that they had to get here, they have and they have available, why us? So that brings me to the other point that Ryan, you just brought up about spiritual leaders. Well, I've been doing a spiritual practice for 57 years. I'm an avid, actual proof, scientific mind person. But I also believe that there's a foundation in our spirit that is more powerful than we have been dumbed down as humanity for aeons, and we're in a new age now, an age where we want the truth and we want the facts, ma'am. And we have to put our Sherlock Holmes hats on, and we have to do it ourselves. We have to become whole human beings, totally. Mm-hmm. Spirit, mind, and body, we are in control. I'm a light worker. I work based on a spiritual law that is in a Buddhist philosophy. The Buddha is a teacher of the law, by the way. He's not a messiah. He's not a god. He's a teacher. He is a human being who taught us that we have the tools, which is our voice, to tap into the light we have, which is Nam Myoho Renge Kyo. When we say those words, that frequency is the sound of light. We open this potential, and I'm saying this because I really respect some people that are dedicated, like Adam, because I'm dedicated in my own way as well, too, to reach the young people. I work at a university nearby around young people. Well, they want answers. They want the tools. But the point is that you will get the answers when you tap into the light. And that's a law of the universe that can be proven. You want proof?
0: Right.
3: I just mentioned it. Research,
0: Susan, a couple things. First of all, go Jersey. I'm from Jersey. I'm from like the Newark area. I'm up from Belleville. And also, what are we doing awake so early? But finally, I've been a Buddhist practitioner. I've been doing Zen. I've been doing contemplative practice in the Zen tradition for 30 years, which is a long time to stare at a wall. I'm not one of these scientists who's like, oh, spirituality is stupid. My spiritual practice is very important to me. And one of the things I love about, practice, contemplative practice in the Buddhist tradition is it's very empirical in the sense that, I have the experience when I'm sitting, of the focusing of attention and such. So I'm very open to, a dedicated spiritual practice. But just as sort of the one point you're making about like, why are they here and us? What I always want everybody to be careful of is making narratives about what aliens want or don't want. Because this is the beauty of thinking about other kinds of life is like, you really have to understand that alien minds, the kind of mind that would evolve from a different evolutionary lineage could be nothing like our own, could have nothing. And that's probably more likely than they're like us, And so one should be careful about not, sort of taking, especially because we're so influenced by science fiction, and being really open to the fact that, like, actually, we have no idea what aliens might want. And so, the narratives we have about they're here to do this or that, I think we should just be very suspicious of our own sort of anthropomorphizing about what some other civilization that developed on some other planet would look like, which is why in general I'm kind of skeptical. I come from a skeptical point of view of us being visited. I'm more likely there's probably alien life out there. It's out there, on their alien planets. That's where I come
1: from. Let's do a couple of quick hits to try to go through some of these emails just real quick. Is AI helping you?
0: Yeah, AI. Wow. We could talk about AI for a long time. Yes, AI is definitely helping me. AI is amazing when it comes for doing science. I got to say, I love it. On the other hand, AI is also, it's messing with civilization in a lot of dangerous ways. So I just had to put that in. But yes, AI is super helpful for multiple different ways for this kind of project.
1: Okay. Can the existence or the understanding of the existence help us in our daily lives? So sometimes you accidentally stumble upon something scientifically. It could be used for medicine. Is anything that you're researching, could it be used to help humanity other than recognizing that something else is out there?
0: Will practical things come from this? Yes, in the sense that we have to develop all kinds of new powerful technologies, for doing this. We have to build new kinds of detectors. We have to build, the computer software that can sort through a zillion different signals. So yes, always with science, when you push the frontier of science, there's always, feedbacks, or there's always gifts. That's why you should support science, because it just gives you, it's a gift that keeps on giving. So yes, in that way. But most importantly is it brings you wonder, right? What we really need in our lives is wonder. And science is this beautiful way of being able to look at a leaf that you've seen 10 trillion times. And when you learn about photosynthesis, you can stare at that leaf for an hour and be amazed.
1: Another question, one said, is it even possible to have life without water, carbon, or the sun?
0: Probably not the sun. You definitely need some energy source. And a lot of it. Though you could get that maybe from, you know, the planets have radioactive cores, radioactive elements in the core. Carbon and water and carbon, like, the thing is, if you were start from scratch, if you were like, oh, I want to build something called life that does things life, you know, you look at the periodic table, you'd probably choose carbon, because carbon is just, carbon bonds so beautifully. It's so, pardon my language, promiscuous, you know, in its bonding that, yeah, you'd make your biological machines, the, you know, that's the, I want to be careful about that metaphor, but you'd build your biology out of carbon, and water is such a good solvent. But there are other options, and nature is more creative than us, and we need to be recognized that we need to pay attention to those other possible options.
1: All right, so the website, everymansuniverse.com. 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Adam Frank, thank you so much for tonight. I really enjoyed it.
0: Oh, it was a real pleasure. Thank you.
1: That's something I think I'm going to have to go sign up for now while I'm thinking about it on everymansuniverse.com, weekly newsletter. Well, that'll do it for Coast to Coast tonight. Always have a great time spending it with you, and if you want to reach me after the show, Ryan Recker at coasttocoastam.com, or I'm on social media. Just do a quick search for Ryan Recker on Twitter, at Ryan Recker Radio on Facebook. Another place to go. So many people to thank. Adam Thompson, Gina Silvetti, Michael Cosio, Dan Galanti, Donna Walker, Tom Danheiser, Sue Trankus, Bill May, Sean Latasseur, Lex Lonehood, my mentor Phil Tower, and of course the legends that make it all possible, Art Bell and George Norrie, and you. Hope to connect with you here soon. Have a great night.

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7: From ABC News, I'm Dave Packer. The one-week-old agreement between the U.S. and Iran is in jeopardy. The U.S. military fired strikes into Iran Saturday after a drone attack on a cargo ship in the Strait of Hormuz. ABC senior White House correspondent Selena Wang.
8: That memorandum of understanding Trump signed with Iran is already fraying. Bahrain, home to a major U.S. military base, says Iranian drones targeted its territory, accusing Iran of exporting chaos and undermining regional stability. Since the war began, Tehran has repeatedly attacked neighboring Gulf states in retaliation for U.S. and Israeli attacks.
7: At least four deaths have been confirmed in those Kentucky floods. ABC's Andrew Dimber tells us the governor there has declared a state of emergency and is pleading with people to avoid driving.
9: Across central and eastern Kentucky, roads remain washed out, trees are down. Governor Andy Beshear is urging people to stay off the roads, off these flooded roads, reminding Kentuckians that driving in these conditions could be life-threatening.
7: And a state of emergency in Utah. At least a dozen new fires erupting in the state in recent days, forcing evacuations for several new counties.
10: The fire danger in Utah is rapidly growing. Officials telling people to have their go bags ready because any new wildfire that sparks could be life-threatening as crews are just fanned out across the state.
7: ABC's Melissa Adan. The U.S. has dispatched search and rescue teams to help in Venezuela after a pair of powerful earthquakes just seconds apart tumbled buildings to the ground, trapping people inside. ABC's Marcus Moore.
11: There have been more than 400 aftershocks recorded since Wednesday's earthquake.
12: Simon Medina saying he brought gloves and a shovel to search for his very own mother and brother, adding that they go forward with faith. More than 1,400 people have been killed and more than double that injured. And according to a UN official, some 55,000 people are said to be unaccounted for.
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7: Futures hit record highs from Switzerland to the Czech Republic and Denmark on Saturday as that heat wave that baked Western European countries this week moves to central and eastern parts of the continent. France has been dealing with the deadly heat for days. In Paris, 21-year-old Swiss-American Ulysse Zachary is trying to deal with all that heat.
15: I'm just opening the windows, putting my fan on. I'm taking a shower right before bed. I'm sleeping with wet towels over me just to try to survive, honestly, and just try to sleep.
7: He was a presidential candidate, served as a U.S. Transportation Secretary, and now he's a victim of swatting. Pete Buttigieg is now detailing the anguish he and his family endured after a false report was made against him to Child Protective Services in Michigan, where he lives with his husband and two children.
16: According to Michigan State Police, the anonymous report falsely claimed that Buttigieg had committed violent crimes and was a danger to his children. A CPS team showing up to his house, ordering the former presidential candidate to stay away from his own children while they conducted forensic interviews. Buttigieg recounting the emotional trauma online. I tried to get my head around the idea that I had been accused of something so serious that I couldn't be alone around my own children. Michigan investigators have since determined the allegations were false.
7: ABC's Faith Abube. President Trump Saturday announcing he's nominating former Oklahoma State Trooper Lance Schroyer as the next director of ICE. Dave Packer, ABC News.
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17: Here's your weatherology forecast. Lows dip down to about 64 overnight under partly cloudy skies. Easterly winds 5 to 10 miles per hour. Cloudy skies with a few peaks of sun Sunday. Slight chance of thunderstorms. Highs level off around 83. Chance for storms Sunday night. Lows dip down to about 74 cloudy. From the Weatherology Weather Center, I'm meteorologist Paul Frobley. Right now, it's 68 degrees. KWNO.
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0: from the Great Lakes. On the other side of Erie, I'm Ryan Recker, your host tonight on Coast to Coast AM. On the show is Phil Webster on life after death, consciousness, some of the life's deeper questions. We'll take your calls in the next hour. And then in the second half of the show, Adam Frank, he's got a book called The Little Book of Aliens, The Search for E.T. Life. Among other things, he's researched it for many years for NASA and some other organizations. As a skeptic, he wants to look at it in a scientific way. So what has he found in a scientific way that has gained his interest? That'll be interesting. Adam Frank in the second half of the show. Thank you for all the emails. Anyone that messaged me over the last 24 hours. Last night we had a program where we talked to someone that cleans up hoarding situations in homes. And as it turns out, there's a lot of people that listen to this show that know someone who is a hoarder. Let it be a family member, a friend, or themselves. So I got a lot of emails last night about that. Thank you. If you want to email the show, Ryan Recker at coasttocoastam.com. And I try to check those during the break. I try to respond when a response is necessary. And if you haven't been to the website lately, coasttocoastam.com, some great stories on there. Can I tell you the one story that I enjoy the most? I don't know why I like this one, but there's a woman in Florida who was driving and pulled over by highway patrol. And she was acting a little strange. You know, it's Florida, after all. And the police officers found this little baggie. And they said, what's this? She said, oh, those are my magical healing crystals. Well, there's a picture of the magical healing crystals on our website right now, if you want to go look at coasttocoastam.com. And the officer looked at it, and I don't know if he's familiar with sometimes people carry around rocks or crystals, and they say they have an effect on you. Well, they tested these rocks or crystals, and they found out it was just plain old meth. So her magical healing crystals, which you can see a photo of online at coasttocoastam.com, is your run-of-the-mill meth. Stories like that, I don't know why I like it, but they're right there on the homepage for you to enjoy. We got a lot to get to on the show. Life After Death and Phil Webster, stories from him and what inspires him coming up after the break. Again, the email address, Ryan Recker at coasttocoastam.com. Don't go anywhere.
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0: And welcome back to Coast AM. I'm your host, Ryan Recker. 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Joining us now is a guest presenter on UK Health Radio's flagship show, The Healing Power of Your Dreams. He's an actor, runs a spiritual counseling practice where he helps people who are looking for insight. Phil Webster, thank you so much for joining us on Coast to Coast AM.
6: Thanks for having me. Thanks very much. Nice to be back.
0: I think that a lot of people, when they're younger, don't think about perhaps life after death as much as when you're older, because you wonder what's that next step. You're working towards that next step. And when you're young, you're going through school and the steps are clear and present to you. When you get older and there's no more steps in front of you other than trying to make it to retirement. And then after that, what's the next step? And I think a lot of people think about it. And I think for you, you've had some profound thoughts and have been inspired to try to figure out what happens after death. What do you think happens after you die?
6: Wow. All right. Where do we start? I think, yeah, definitely I like the age connection. I've just turned 50 last year. So I think as our own mortality comes into view, then we can't help but start maybe wondering about these questions if we haven't had them before. I've always kind of had this at the back of my mind. Weirdly enough, even when I was a kid, it was kind of always something I was drawn to for some reason. What happens after we die? So, I mean, from my experience, I've worked with mediums and studied mediumship myself. And I've got a very skeptical mind, but the things that I've experienced, I'm convinced that consciousness goes on in some form, whether it's, you know, when we talk about spirit guides or heaven or any of that, whether it is that, I'm not sure. Maybe that's just the way that we can understand it. Maybe it's something beyond what we can really grasp, but I'm quite convinced at this stage, just based on my subjective experiences, that something continues in some form. Yeah.
0: Yeah, I think we find that, I guess the older we get, we realize there's a lot more we don't know. There's a lot of unknowns in life, things that we can't explain, things we'll never be able to explain. And there's a pretty wide margin of what could happen when there's a lot of unexplainable things in the world. And that's one of it. So what really launched you on this journey where you tried to figure it out? I know you said you thought about it when you were young, but I know you wrote your book, Letting Glow, and it mentioned some of the profound moments after your mom's passing in 2021.
6: Yeah, well, that was it, really. That was the catalyst. I'd gone through life up to maybe my mid-40s, kind of coming and going with these ideas. Sometimes I was in a more cynical place in life, and other times I was kind of more open to looking at these deeper ideas. But yeah, really the catalyst was my mum passing. And I'll just briefly go through this because I have told this before in quite a lot of places. But we went through 2020, COVID, all the rest of it. I won't go into all that. And I would FaceTime with my mum every day, and I was keeping away from her. She lived in a different part of England to me. She lived alone. She was like late 70s, and she lived in a very rural place where I kind of knew her daily routines. Anyway, to cut the long story short, on this particular day, I hadn't seen her for a few months, only over FaceTime. She answered the call, and there was a man beside her, and it was quite late at night, and I saw the guy like long enough that I could describe him. He looked like he was maybe mid-60s, thinning gray hair, glasses. And I was kind of taken aback, right? There shouldn't have been anyone there. We were in another lockdown and all those times, right? And I was like, "What? Who's that?" And she said, "Who's what?" And I was like, "Okay, well, I just saw someone." I was like, who's the guy in the house?" And she said, no, there's no one here," and kind of rambled on about her day. And I could always tell when there was someone with her because she would put on all these airs and graces and speak a lot politer and wouldn't swear or stuff like that. She wasn't doing any of that. And I kind of interrupted her. I said, "Mom," I said, "sorry, are you telling me that there's no one there right now?" And she was like, no, no one's here, and just kind of kept talking. And I just kind of, I think I probably grilled her on it a little bit, but then I just thought, okay, well, I guess I was mistaken. Even though I'd seen the guy, like, plain as day, he wasn't like an apparition or anything like that. And we spoke for another 45 minutes or so, and she didn't acknowledge anyone. Anyway, next morning I got a phone call that she'd had a heart attack and passed away. So for the grief and everything that comes with that, my mind kept going back to this moment, you know, and I was like, well, what are we talking here? Was that someone letting me know? And I spoke to people about it, and my more grounded friends, I suppose, would say, well, how do you know there was no one there? And you know, and I can't 100% say that there was absolutely no one with her. But then my more sort of spiritual friends would say, well, yeah, that was obviously someone letting me know that was a spirit guide or somebody coming to collect her. And I just kept going over it and over it. And the logical conclusion that I came to was that that was some sort of sign that she was about to pass. And that really was what sent me down this very deep rabbit hole of diving into mediumship. And then I kind of documented my journey, and that ended up being my first book. Yeah.
0: Wow. So going back, if you don't mind, what did this person look like? You said you saw the person long enough to get a pretty good description.
6: Yeah. And this is the thing that's kind of triggered me that I've been struggling with even now somewhat. And we're about, what, 6 years on or something, 5 years on. So he just looked like a regular guy. He didn't look like anyone that I recognize, which is what threw me, if this is supposed to be a sign for me, right? Because I was the one that saw him. My mum didn't. So I was like, well, what's the point in that? It wasn't like he looked like an uncle or something that would have made sense. But he just looked like a regular guy. He quite gaunt looking, like quite a thin face, thinning gray hair, glasses. And one thing that kind of bothered me was that we were all wearing masks in those days, right? Oddly, he had one. So again, that was something that threw me, and he wasn't wearing it properly. And that kind of annoyed me at the time, because I was thinking, well, who is this guy? You know, he's not even wearing this mask properly, whatever, you know, let's not go into all that. But, you know, I kind of struggled with it because, again, thinking that if that was someone letting me know, then surely it would have made sense, if we're talking spirit guides or ghosts or whatever, to use somebody that I would have recognized.
0: Yeah, you know, spirit guides or what, I think, okay, if you were, like, let's say you were a spirit guide, why would you need glasses? It almost feels like on the other side, one, you wouldn't need the glasses. But, that's, you know, when you talk about the mask, mask is maybe sometimes it's meant for you, as in, okay, whatever you, the viewer, needed to see at the time. But also makes me wonder, do you someday expect to see that person again? Do you ever wonder to yourself, will this person that I saw through the FaceTime video ever show back up? And you're thinking maybe that will be the sign that you know something is about to happen.
6: Wow. I've never actually thought of that. I like that. I'm just processing that one right now. I mean,
0: you want to see the person again?
6: Yeah, I would. I definitely would. And that's interesting. I wonder if I would recognize him outright, because, I mean, even though I absolutely saw the guy, it was brief, but long enough that I was kind of freaked out that there was someone in the house with her, and there shouldn't have been. And I knew her routines and neighbors, and we didn't have any other family and all that stuff. I kind of wrote all that out of it. But yeah, I think the wildest theory that someone came up with was, I mean, we're going to go way out there if I say this, but was that it was me. That's something to think on, which oddly made sense to me in, like, the way that I look at things. But yeah, I mean, yeah, sure, I would like to see him again. Yeah.
0: That's interesting. I think a lot of people would hear that, and this would be my takeaway. Let's say I was in a situation where I was talking to my dad. My mom passed some years ago. But if I ever got the hunch there was someone else there, and he specifically said, there's no one else here, my radar is going to be instantly up, thinking, okay, something like this could be happening. I'm sure. Have you heard of other people that have reached out to you that said, you know, something similar happened to me right after a loved one passed? I swear I saw someone with them.
6: I mean, only in the sense, and I just quickly want to say also that if that happened now, or and, you know, after all that I've learned about since, I would have jumped. I would have been on the, you know, the next train down there, or however I could get to her. At the time, I just wasn't in this arena, you know, and I was like, that was weird, and just kind of brushed it off, which kind of drove me nuts for a while again, after what happened. But yeah, I've definitely had people reach out that read my first books, not specifically with a story like that, but of course, the stories that we've all heard about when people are passing away and talking to people that aren't there, and things like that. Yeah.
0: So given you have experiences like this in your life, that kind of changes you. And how do you look at, let's say, spirit guides, let's say, having hunches or psychics or mediums? Or how do you look at people that have had experiences, let's say, after an event like that? Did it give you more reason to believe?
6: Yeah, for sure. I always come back to this, but I like to think that I have this kind of cynical outlook on things, which I feel serves me well in this arena, right? I don't just kind of buy into everything just because it's out there. I mean, I find all this stuff very interesting, but I only can really talk from my own personal experiences. So I don't want to be an authority on what anyone else might talk about. You know, I've never seen Bigfoot. I've never seen a UFO. So I only stick within what I can talk about. What it did was make me look back on a lot of other things that happened in life through a different lens. And I thought, well, there was also that like 5 years ago, or then there was this when I was a kid. And I kind of reframed it, and looking at it through this lens made me think, oh, okay, maybe this has actually always been a thing that I've just dismissed as, you know, these little odd moments that a lot of us have. And your brain kind of doesn't know what to do with it. The same thing when I saw the guy on the call, I just kind of instantly tried to rationalize it and figure it out and then just put it away. So it's definitely changed that. Yeah, I'll take little synchronicities and odd moments and kind of pause on them for a moment now, whereas before I might have just brushed over it. Yeah.
0: Have you tried to, let's say, connect in other ways? Have you tried to dabble into becoming a medium or trying to reach to the other side, anything like that? Have you tried it for yourself?
6: Yeah, for sure. I mean, I dove headfirst into that. That was pretty much, I suppose I had a good 3 months or so. Not to name drop, you mentioned I was working as an actor, which isn't really my direction anymore. But at the time I was working on one of these big movies, one of these big Marvel movies, for about 3 months right after my mum passed. And it gave me a lot of time to just really dive into spiritual literature, kind of standard stuff. I was reading Neil Donald Walsh and things like that. And then I stumbled across a book called What the Dead Are Dying to Teach Us by a medium in the UK called Claire Broad. She was running a workshop like weeks later, and there was all these coincidences that were crazy. One of the stories in her book, like in her very first book, I didn't know where she was from. It took place across the street from where I lived. It was in a cemetery, and she was writing about her first experience with mediumship. And she could have been from anywhere. She could have been from the US or Australia or whatever. And I just thought it was really odd at the time that I picked this book up and I could look out the window and see the cemetery she was talking about. Anyway, all these wild coincidences happened. And yeah, I very, very quickly, perhaps somewhat selfishly, I just wanted to know that my mum was still around, for, I don't know, for what reason, to know she was okay, for my own selfish reasons to still have her in my life in some way. And I spoke to a couple of other mediums, and very quickly somebody brought her through, which was a game changer for me. I'm sorry, I'm going off track a little bit, but that really opened me up to diving into mediumship myself. And I was like, okay, I want to do this. And I kind of scratched that itch. I had a lot of experiences in that first year, especially. I feel like that anyone who steps into this arena, it seems that that first year or so, you kind of open the floodgates and a lot of things will happen, and then you might plateau. But yeah, for me, I got enough validation that this is a real thing, that I was like, okay, yeah, all right, this is great. And then that was enough for me. That was, I didn't sort of continue to explore it. I don't see myself working as a medium. But yeah, for me, just to get those validations in the early days, that was enough.
0: Did that help you as an actor? And I know you said that it's not your main focus, but you were, I mean, part of some pretty big productions from what I was reading. And from when, I'm not an actor, and I always wondered what the process was like to become another person, to try to get into the mindset where you can take over another persona, act like them, try to think like them, their mannerisms. Is this kind of a similar type of preparation you go into, let's say, as an actor and to mediumship? Do you see any parallels there?
6: I could see how people would see parallels. For me, I probably haven't. I mean, I did a couple of bigger roles where I really had to learn a lot. I do hear about actors, of course, just talking about embodying the character and living it, even when they're not filming, like when they're preparing for a role and stuff like that. I could see how that might be a connection in some way. For me, it's just been really, in a very boring way, it's just been repetition, learning lines. One thing actually I've kind of, I mean, it's just that, right? Just over and over and over again, and eventually it just clicks. But for me, I've kind of gone the opposite direction. I felt that this spiritual arena was far more interesting than, you know, there are a lot of egos on sets, and I've met a lot of amazing people also, but I feel that it's not as spiritual as people think. That's my take on it. Someone might argue with me, and yeah, but yeah, I've kind of gone away from that.
0: So you take the spirituality out of it. You're saying that this is more scientific than it is spiritual in a way.
6: Yeah. I mean, my own experience. That being said, you know, I'm not Daniel Day-Lewis, who might have a completely different look in it. You know, like he does, someone like him, for example, really embodies everything. Yeah. You know, maybe that's the difference between a great actor and someone that dabbled with it. I don't know. Yeah.
0: Well, you hear about, you know, some of the famous examples like the Andy Kaufman movie and Jim Carrey and how that changed him.
6: True.
0: It almost seems like he literally channeled Andy Kaufman. He lived it, and that is dedication into the role. Do you ever fear that if you were to go deeper into mediumship that it would take over you? That, let's say you talk about this plateau that happens after a certain amount of time. Do you ever consider if you would have kept leaning into it, it would have been like you and Jim Carrey and Andy Kaufman? You would have just leaned so far into it that it would have just taken over.
6: I really like that example. I've actually never seen that film, but it does remind me of something I read about Val Kilmer when he played Jim Morrison, that apparently he believed that he was really, that Jim was coming through him. And I think there were some rumors in the 90s that he was talking about getting an exorcist or something. I don't know if that's true. But so actually, yeah, I wonder. I do wonder with that. Not really with the mediumship. I've had one of my mediumship teachers say that maybe I'm a little naive with this. She's had experiences that I haven't of perhaps a darker experience. But for me, I feel like it's just intention, what you bring to it, what you expect. I think that goes for everything. So I'm not really afraid of negative entities and stuff like that. Yeah.
0: Okay. You know, one of the interesting things about mediumship is that so many people come to it in moments of grief. I wonder what that can entail. And maybe we can discuss that coming up after the break. Joining us here, our guest is Phil Webster. You can find him online. And it's just his name, philwebster.com. What I think is interesting about all of this, and there's so much to be interested about this, is some of the parallels that we're seeing in his professional life and then in his personal life. So we're going to continue on that. If you want to email me any questions, Ryan Recker at coasttocoastam.com. Don't go anywhere.

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4: Mr. Loon says it sounds pretty good, too.
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1: 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And the book is Letting Glow, Glowing Deeper, A Soul Being. And that one, I think, is fascinating because the experiences that you have and how it pertains to your life. I always try to find ways to connect with my own personal experiences. In some ways, I don't have any personal experience with mediumship. I've never really tried it, but I'm so fascinated with those that have successfully and hearing about their experiences. We're going to continue more with that coming up. And by the way, if you haven't been to coasttocoastam.com lately, you may not have seen this, but paranormaldate.com is now looking to cast perhaps some romantics that want to take a supernatural turn. They are going to be filming. And I think it's so interesting that Paranormal Date is now launching a new TV show on Spark. And what I say is, if you are one of those people that wanted to go to paranormaldate.com and just maybe try to find a mate, that's fun. 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I think you'll find it fascinating either way. All right, Phil Webster, we're going to continue with our guests coming up after the break. If you want to email me, Ryan Recker at coasttocoastam.com. 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
1: And welcome back to Coast AM. I'm your host, Ryan Recker. Joining us now is author Phil Webster. And I have to compliment you, Phil, on your website, philwebster.com. You have a fantastic photo on there. I have to find out who your photographer is. It feels like Paul McCartney wings from the late 70s kind of feel, and I love the vibe.
7: Thanks very much. Yeah, I've got to get them in before I get too old.
1: I wanted to ask you about your experiences, and you're talking about this mediumship, and you almost immediately felt that there was a connection there with your mom, and you knew immediately this is genuine. Whatever we're experiencing here, you felt it was real. How do you find that in some ways that you can vindicate those type of moments without getting too emotional? So I almost feel like if I were to go to a medium, my radar would be up so high that if I were trying to connect with a loved one, that I would almost be convincing myself that it was happening without being objective. And I wouldn't know if it was real or genuine until after the fact. How were you able to tell?
7: I think that's a really, really important point to make.

0: Cockney accent. I don't know if your listeners know what that means, but like a very London accent, which is very distinguishable in the UK. Her accent changed. She brought my mum through, and her accent went to a very strong, what we call like a Midlands accent here, which was my mum's accent, and completely different to this lady. This person didn't know I was showing up. I just walked in, and it was like a demonstration of mediumship. There was me and like 15 other people there. For me, that was a game changer. That was almost as powerful in a very different way as losing my mum in the first place. Cause that just blew me away. I'd gone in kind of the opposite to what you just said, like almost with my guard up, thinking, okay, prove this to me, right? If this is a real thing. But yeah, on the other hand, I suppose there is, again, a danger. I feel like there's, you know, I think there's a term like spiritual bypassing when you go into this arena. And you just kind of, maybe you'll have some early experiences, and then people just tend to turn everything over to spirit or their spirit guides or whatever. And sort of like, if it's meant to be, it'll be, that kind of thing. I think there's a danger of getting lost in that. Even for people that very much dive into this, they kind of, you know, hit this sort of, again, that plateau of just thinking, oh, wow, this is amazing. I feel that there's so much more to learn. I feel like I probably scratched the surface with mediumship, and I feel that there's probably so much more out there that I haven't experienced. Anyway, I'm sort of dancing around it, but yeah, I feel that when you do dive into this, I mean, meditation is always something that I come back to tell people to go through. And when you become aware of how you think, that's a lot to do with when you practice meditation and sort of creating that space of being aware of your thoughts and being able to step back from your thoughts. When you get good at that, you kind of recognize when something new comes in. So when you experience something personally, there's a very clear distinction between what's you and what's something else.
1: Can I tell you, maybe one of my hesitations is how vulnerable you have to be for it. So, you know, I've seen stories where reporters are trying to write a story about how easy it is for people to find information about you. And they'll say, okay, I'm going to hire this detective, and it's going to prove just how much information is on the dark web about you right now. And they come back with their social security number, and immediately they're like, oh, I didn't know that was out there. It scares them. I almost feel like if you're going to sit down with a medium, and if you're vulnerable and you open yourself up to them, that's a scary thing for a lot of people, because the stuff that they hear back may not be what they want to hear. So they might be hesitant to reach out to someone like that because of the information that may come back to them could scare them. And it's almost like you have to be vulnerable and expect that those experiences could happen. And I think a lot of people are turned off by that.
0: Yeah, I get that. I think there are charlatans out there. I'm really cautious of any kind of guru complex. I feel that when I have clients personally, I'll say to them that what I say isn't necessarily the truth. It might not be your truth. I don't think that it is ultimate truth. Maybe there's glimpses of truth in there from what I've learned or whatever I'm tapping into. But take what resonates for you, and if it doesn't, that's fine, right? So I feel that there are, I mean, I don't want to throw everyone under the bus, but I know a lot of mediums that, predominantly female. I think that's like a big, demographic in this area that are wary of men, that step into this. Like, there seems to be a lot of egos that get involved. And again, this sort of guru complex where it does leave the door open for somebody that's maybe not that ethical to exploit. But then I feel that who would bother doing that? Yeah. Like, I mean, yeah, I feel like, you know, if your alarm bells ring around somebody that you don't feel is authentic, then probably trust that. Yeah.
1: Right. Do you think that you think about yourself, and let's say one day the inevitable happens, which will happen to all of us. Do you want people reaching out to you? Would you like to guide someone? Would that be something you would enjoy doing on the other side?
0: Yeah, definitely. Definitely. My partner, I often talk about her that if I go first, because she's quite, skeptical, and she kind of keeps me grounded. She's slowly coming around to this stuff as she sees that I'm not someone that just makes stuff up, right? But, but yeah, I mean, I'd love to come back and say to her, like, hey, see, told you.
1: Wouldn't that be it? I think a lot of people have those type of packs with their spouse, partner, and they

0: they, if I go first, there's going to be signs because I'm going to be trying, but if they're receptive to it or not. And that's one of those things. You don't know sometimes after the fact if you're just, it's part of the grief and you're just desperately looking for a way to connect with that person after death or if it's something more genuine. But a lot of people, they would testify that it was very genuine what they experienced. Not that they were specifically looking for it, but it came to them and there's no other explanation for it. And I'm guessing you've probably had enough coincidences in your life that would point to, okay, these are too many coincidences in a row for it to be just a coincidence.
1: Yeah, for sure. Like, again, that first year was just one thing after another. I mean, one of the most specific things for me was training with mediums to learn about mediumship myself. And being that some of the things that I told people personally that I know that I didn't know, like really odd, but very specific things. Like one thing I always talk about was this is a bit of a throwaway random story, but a lady that I'd never met before in what we called our circle, where we practice as mediums, or developing mediums, I should say. And I was trying to give this lady some information, whatever came through to me, and I kept seeing like a baby orangutan, right? This is just so random. And I just kept getting this image of a baby orangutan. And I was thinking, well, I'm not going to say that to her. That's just ridiculous, right? And it kept coming up. This lady was, by the way, just to put it in context, she lived in London on the outskirts of London. Never met her before, like I said. I'd got somebody come through that I described that she said sounded like her dad. And then I kept getting this baby orangutan. And eventually I was like, all right, look, I keep getting this baby orangutan. Does this mean anything to you? And she said, yeah. My daughter works in an orangutan sanctuary in California. And I was like, okay, well, that's just so ridiculous and specific that's not me. Right. And that she took that again, that was just something that was like, all right, this is a real thing. Yeah.
0: Yeah, and when you have moments like that, here's what I would think. In human nature, and at least how I would interpret it, is that if I had some sort of inkling of a baby orangutan and someone confirmed, oh yeah, I have a connection to that, whatever concentration I had would have been immediately broken. My mind would have been like, oh, I can't believe that just happened, and I would have snapped out of whatever I was channeling at that moment. So it seems like, do you have to have a lot of concentration in order to make this work?
1: Well, actually, when you say that, that's exactly what happened to me at the time. I was like, oh, wow. Okay, great. I got it right. And then I was done.
0: You're out of it.
1: Yeah. And I guess that's the difference between continuing to learn about mediumship or that being enough. Yeah, again, I'm a broken record with this, but I feel that when you get good, and this is the way that it works for me, it's stepping back from your own thoughts and just recognizing that you're not your thoughts and just creating that space in the middle. I kind of see it as like a three-part thing, like that we have this conscious observer that we're able to, you know, somebody offends you and you can get bothered by that. And then you've got all these kind of responses. But then you can kind of recognize that you're not those responses. You can witness them. You can pick them, right? Like we do with our choices, our thoughts. And when you get good at recognizing that you're the observer of those thoughts, then you can kind of create this space in between. And I think that space in between is where something new comes in, whether we're talking about someone that's passed or spirit guides or your intuition or whatever you want to call it. And I feel that when you can discern between those three, that's really the first quite big step to understanding that this is all happening. Yeah.
0: Well, can you pick up on things randomly? So let's say you're at a coffee shop and, you know, the barista hands you a coffee and then, you know, you have a moment and all of a sudden something comes to you. Do moments like that, just little spurts of thoughts come to you? And do you feel the need to share it or do you keep it to yourself?
1: I keep it to myself. I haven't had anything profound like seeing someone's grandmother standing beside them or anything like that, like in public. But I feel that another thing is that we all have these moments, right? And this is something I'll say a lot, but we walk into a room and say that we can cut the air with a knife, or we have like we can't put our finger on something, or we have a gut feeling. But then when you use words like clairsentience, clairvoyance, clairtangence, then people typically, maybe not Coast to Coast listeners, but would typically look at you like you're nuts, right? But I think that we're talking about the same thing. We all have these experiences all the time. It's just being able to sort of discern them, right? When you walk into a room and you feel that something's not quite right, or you meet someone and you feel that you've met them before. I think this stuff happens a lot, like all through our lives. And this whole thing is kind of mystical, right? When you start breaking it down, we're just used to it. So just learning to tell the differences between those things. starting to look at them from a psychic lens rather than just dismissing it as a, well, you know, someone's just had an argument in this room and they're moving on. I think we've all got it.
0: Talking about the argument thing, and sometimes you can pick up on vibes. What happens when you get negative entities? So let's say you're trying to work with someone or you're practicing, and everything that comes to mind is something really dark. What do you do in instances like that?
1: That's interesting. So I do get a lot of people come to me. Again, I don't work as a medium. I maybe have aspects of mediumship come into my work. I kind of use everything but the word psychic. I'll use like energy counselor or anything. But and I've only slowly recently been saying, yeah, okay, I'm a psychic. I haven't had any personal experience with anything like some, you know, dark demon stepping in or anything like that. I just don't believe that I open myself up to that. I really think that intention is everything. And if you're worried about that stuff, then you're, as with everything in life, then you're going to probably bring that to you. When I get a negative kind of outcome for a client, I tend to tell people how it is, but obviously I would be very diplomatic with that. One thing I always come back to is that I feel that we always have the moment of now, that it's always now, right? And that we have endless possibilities going in every single direction from this moment right now. And I feel that as a psychic, the psychic would pick up on the most probable one going forward that this person is probably going to take, but they can always veer off that path. They can always go in a different direction. It doesn't have to be a negative outcome. So in that case, I would say, well, this is one possibility, but it's not written in stone, right? You can change things at any moment that you want.
0: Talking about the field of, you know, I like how you said you're hesitant to use the word psychic, things like that. It is pretty mainstream. And you go back and you think, okay, in the 90s, you know, they had the 1-800 numbers you can call and Miss Cleo and things like that. And there was this kind of bubblegum look at it. And it was more of a fun thing to do for entertainment purposes. Do you think that perhaps the practical uses of it, that we're going to find a time, and maybe not that far in the future, a time where we're going to look at it more scientifically, more studies will be done, and they realize that there are a lot of important factors to this that we're not untapping, and maybe it'll be studied more and looked at in a more less than entertainment in a more serious way. Do you think we're going to hit that as a society, a point where that happens?
1: I think that we already are. Yeah. I mean, there's so much going on right now, right? And I don't want to open this door because it's not my area. I don't know anything about UFOs or aliens, but the whole disclosure thing that's currently taking place. We recently had on our radio show on the Healing Power of Your Dreams on UK Health Radio, we had Dr. Julia Mossbridge, who works with IONS. And I feel that people like that are really looking at this smarter people than myself that are looking at this from a logical point of view, I feel that that's already happening and is really demystifying this. And I don't mean debunking it, but just making it, like I said earlier, that I feel that this whole thing is mystical, right? Just like look at time, for example, and explain that, right? I feel that that in itself is just beyond what we can really comprehend. You know, we've got used to our way of going about things, but I feel that this whole thing is already kind of quite mystical. I don't think that, I mean, it's a bit of a cliche, but you know, instead of supernatural, supernormal and that kind of thing. I think that we're already there and that we've definitely opened the door to it. And anything that's going on right now, like with your next guest talking about disclosure, and people, scientists that are bringing this, that are open to these questions, I feel that that's normalizing it.
0: Right. I find too that people that have dedicated a large portion of their life to try to study this, it is really fascinating to me because the things that they've discovered sometimes get dismissed. And then it seems like all of a sudden nothing gets dismissed. It almost seems like in a lot of times when there is a breakthrough, and I don't know what that breakthrough is going to be, if it has to be a personal one that people reach in order to better understand it. If it's not a personal one, if it's maybe a high profile spokesperson, and in some cases, if it's a government entity that releases the information, that makes a big difference too. And you're right about the disclosure stuff when it comes to aliens. I don't know, because the U.S. government, you know, they've experimented, they've dabbled. They've talked about remote viewing and, you know, even stories about them trying to look into DNA right now and trying to find hybrids, things like that. A lot of this stuff is in the mainstream, but still not accepted, which, you know, makes me wonder about what you're talking about here. How long will it be accepted? And you're right. Maybe it's accepted in the right circles, but not all circles yet. Do you want to take some calls in the next hour?
1: Yeah, sure. Let's do it.
0: What kind of calls do you like to take? Anything in particular?
1: I'm open to it. I'm not going to be doing any mediumship readings. Just want to get that out there. But yeah, I'm always interested in people's opinions. Yeah.
0: Or experiences that they've had. I always like to hear about experiences. Maybe we can do that and learn more. So let's open up the phone lines. Phil Webster is our guest. You can find him online, philwebster.com. And we're going to continue with him after the break. We'll take some of your calls. If you've had an experience with a medium, you want to share that, we would love to hear it on Coast to Coast AM. Don't go anywhere.

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7: From ABC News, I'm Brian Clark. The U.S. Wildland Fire Service's three firefighters have been killed and two injured as they fight fires on the Colorado-Utah border. It's part of a larger response to wildfires in the region fueled by hot, dry, and windy conditions. The largest, the Cottonwood Fire, spreading rapidly in southern Utah, says spokeswoman Alyssa Mason.
8: The rate of spread was anywhere between 100 feet to 3,000 feet a minute.
7: There's a state of emergency in Utah. There's also a state of emergency in Kentucky, where heavy rains causing flash flooding is blamed for at least four deaths, according to Governor Andy Beshear.
9: This is a serious enough situation where I am now signing a state of emergency so that we can deploy even more resources across Kentucky.
7: The death toll from Venezuela's catastrophic earthquake now exceeds 1,400 people, and families still searching for thousands still missing are frustrated by the government's response. Caracas-based journalist Tony Mawad says,
10: what we've seen is a very generous, very wide response from civil society, from neighborhood organizations, religious organizations, and schools, but a practical total absence of the state.
7: New jeopardy for the U.S.-Iran ceasefire as Iran launched attacks on targets in Bahrain and Kuwait in retaliation for the latest U.S. strikes, says ABC's Selena Wang.
11: The U.S. military announcing new strikes on Iran in direct response to continued Iranian aggression against commercial shipping. At President Trump's direction, the U.S. striking military surveillance infrastructure, communication systems, air defense sites, drone storage facilities, and mine lair capabilities. It was in response to an Iranian drone striking a tanker, the second attack on a ship crossing the strait in just days.
7: Iran's threatening a complete halt to negotiations if the attacks continue. You're listening to ABC News.
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7: Another win for President Trump's efforts to reshape the Republican Party.
13: Congresswoman Julia Letlow has won Louisiana's Republican Senate nomination, putting her in position to succeed Senator Bill Cassidy. Letlow defeated former Congressman and State Treasurer John Fleming in Saturday's runoff after both advanced past Cassidy, who broke with President Trump by voting to convict him during his first impeachment trial. Letlow campaigned as a strong Trump ally, promising to support his agenda. Her victory continues Trump's push to replace Republicans who've opposed him with candidates who back his policies. Dave Packer, ABC News.
7: There was a funeral in Memphis on Saturday for the one-year-old boy who was fatally shot by a Mississippi police officer at a Walmart store in Senatobia. That funeral came as the shooting remains under investigation. The World Cup knockout stage is set. The U.S. will play Wednesday against Bosnia and Herzegovina, but businesses around the stadium hosting next month's final in New Jersey say they've already been knocked out.
14: As soon as you walk through the doors of Steve's Sizzling Steaks in Carlstadt, New Jersey, you're smacked in the face with a wall plastered with New York Giant greats. On a typical night, it's sizzling in here. On a World Cup match day, though,
15: there was a ghost town.
14: In fact, the manager says on match days, business has been down by 60%, so they are now cutting staff when there's World Cup action at MetLife, with the state DOT issuing gridlock alerts warning drivers to stay away from certain roads.
7: I'm Brian Clark, ABC News.
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19: Here's your weatherology forecast. Lows dip down to about 64 overnight under partly cloudy skies, easterly winds 5 to 10 miles per hour. Cloudy skies with a few peaks of sun Sunday. Slight chance of thunderstorms. Highs level off around 83. Chance for storms Sunday night. Lows dip down to about 74 cloudy. From the Weatherology Weather Center, I'm meteorologist Paul Frobley. Currently 66.
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24: 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This week on Minnesota Military Radio, we sit down with Minnesota State University Moorhead to discuss education opportunities for veterans, service members, and military family members. We'll also learn how federal ammunition supports the military community. Joining us for the first half of the show from Minnesota State University Moorhead are Aaron Krenz and Josh Clark. Aaron is a retired lieutenant colonel with more than 33 years of service in the Minnesota National Guard. He currently serves as the Yellow Ribbon Advanced Director, where he supports military-connected students as they transition into civilian careers. In that role, Aaron helps secure job placements, connect students with on-campus career services, educates employers on the value of military-affiliated talent, and coordinates job shadowing, paid partnerships, practicums, and student teaching opportunities. Josh is a retired Chief Master Sergeant with more than 29 years of service in the North Dakota National Guard. He currently serves as the Veterans Outreach Director, where he leads the Veterans Success Program. Josh focuses on removing barriers, strengthening connections, and supporting more than 330 military-connected students attending Minnesota State University Moorhead. That's a mouthful, but Aaron and Josh, welcome to Minnesota Military Radio.
0: Thanks, Doug.
1: Thanks, Doug. Glad to be here.
24: Well, it's good to see you again. You know, one of the great things about doing this show is I get the opportunity to see many people that I've served with. So great to see you, and this time out of uniform. So welcome to the show, and I'm glad things are going well, and I'm glad retirement is treating you well. So how about if we start with that? I'll go to you first, Aaron, and maybe you can give a little bit of a history. I already talked about you retired as lieutenant colonel, but talk to us about your little your military career, and then ultimately what led you to Minnesota State University Moorhead.
1: Yeah, you know, I had a fantastic career in the Minnesota National Guard as an artilleryman, as an officer.
24: I'm sorry, what was that? I couldn't hear you. What now?
1: Yeah, through the ringing in my ears as well. Yeah, as an artillery officer, had a great career doing that. And then also some other assignments up at Camp Ripley. And then ended up my career as the counter-drug director with the Minnesota National Guard. So had a tremendous career, but more importantly, had built some great relationships in the Guard that I, you know, are going to be with me forever,
24: yeah.
1: You know, and you're one of them. And, you know, I just want to just thank you for your friendship over the years. And then just with all the Minnesota National Guardsmen and women that I've had and built those relationships with. Those are the things that I'll take with me forever. You know,
24: it's always the people.
1: It is.
24: That you miss the most. Yeah,
1: definitely. Yep. But one of those assignments that I had during my career was as the Beyond the Yellow Ribbon coordinator, director, in helping our young men and women, soldiers and airmen, come home after deployment, and was one of those assignments that was unique and non-typical of a military assignment, in helping them transition back home after deployment, but also helping them find, you know, become career ready. You know, some of them were transitioning back to school, mm-hmm. Some of them were transitioning back to their families, and back into different military jobs. And so at the time, it was something new that we were trying for the first time. And we all knew how important it was. But really, in this part of my life, it was something that I took that experience and transitioned it to my next chapter after my military career. And it has really helped me be successful in this new role.
24: Yeah, and, you know, you were telling me a little bit before the show as we were, you know, just talking through, and it pays to go to basketball games because you never know where you might meet the person that's going to hire you for your next job.
1: That's correct. Yeah. After I retired, you know, I took some time off and just reoriented myself on what I wanted to do. I didn't want to just jump into anything.
24: Yeah.
1: But I went back to my alma mater, Minnesota State University Moorhead, and I was attending a basketball game, and there was a pretty energetic man standing next to the court, and it just so happened to be the new president of the university. And I started sharing who I was and what I was doing. I didn't actually know who he was at the time, and he was like, wow, you know, we've got this opportunity here. We're gonna try to be the most veteran-friendly university in the state of Minnesota. And let me connect you with Josh Clark, my counterpart here today.
24: Yeah.
1: And you know, the story goes that there was, you know, in this opportunity to connect veterans with career-ready opportunities. So,
24: well, I mean, you definitely your opportunities inside the Guard saying yes to the assignment, which, you know, normally you don't get much of an option. It's, oh, right. Yes, sir, I'll do it.
1: Yeah.
24: But definitely, so really set you up for this next chapter. We'll talk a little bit more about your role, and I want to make sure we give Josh an opportunity. You served, obviously, as well, as I said in the intro. Tell us a little bit about your military service and what brought you to Minnesota State University Moorhead.
0: Yeah, so I started my career in the North Dakota Army National Guard in Air Defense Artillery, so kind of a sister to field artillery. But I only did that for about 3 years and transferred to the Air National Guard looking for full-time employment. There wasn't much on the Army Guard side, so...
24: Yeah.
0: Transition there, which made my dad happy. He was a career Air Force and Air National Guard, so he wasn't real happy when I joined the Army first. But I'm glad I did that first, but I did wise up and transfer to the Air Force. But I spent my entire Air National Guard career in security forces, served in Afghanistan, ended my career as a senior enlisted leader for the 119th Security Forces Squadron, and When I retired in 2023, I wasn't sure what I wanted to do. And when the Veterans Outreach Director position opened at Minnesota State University Moorhead, felt called to it. You spend years working with college students because so many service members join for college benefits. And so advising them everything from my role as a training NCO all the way into my senior enlisted leader position, I felt like a natural transition. And now I get to continue working with veterans and military family members. So it's a fun job.
24: Yeah. Well, before I forget to say it to both of you, thank you for your service. We do appreciate it. It does not come without sacrifice. And so we recognize that and always try to thank our service members when we have the opportunity. We'll run out of time, and I want to make sure we get to talk a little bit about this program and let you really, plug what Minnesota State University Moorhead or MSU Moorhead is doing for the veteran community, for, those students that you have on the campus. And you, in your positions, you kind of have this unique thing where you both were serving, you transitioned out, and so you've experienced what some of maybe our students could be experiencing as well. And so let's talk a little bit about what the transition was like for you and maybe some of those things that you wish you would have known as you're transitioning out or maybe even getting ready to go to college that, you didn't know then, but you certainly wish you would have known. I'll start with you, Aaron.
1: Well, certainly transitioning, as an officer, I thought I had a lot of good skills that were applicable to the civilian sector. But what I lacked was the ability to convey those skills onto my resume. I started building my resume, but I was like, man, I just do not know how to convert the language into what the civilian sector was looking for. So I spoke with a lot of business leaders and networked and gave them copies of my resume and just got a lot of feedback from them. And then also as an officer or senior leader in the organization, we don't always get a lot of opportunity to interview for jobs. As you have mentioned before, you usually are plucked and told where to go.
24: Yeah.
1: So I think that in some respects that does us a disservice to us to be able to compete and interview, because it's a lot of times it's not a, how do we talk about ourselves and what we did to contribute to the success of something when we're just told, hey, good job, you're going to do this next.
24: Yeah.
1: So that sharpening that interview, the interview technique skills was something that I knew that I had to hone in on. So I did a few mock interviews and did some actual interviews with some companies, fully knowing that I probably didn't have a chance at it, just to practice and rehearse that process of talking about the things that I had done and what it resulted in.
24: We've had the Eagle Group, Veterans Minnesota, on this program many times, and that's the one thing that they constantly talk about is, that translating military experience to civilians. And you know what? Being a field artillery officer sounds really cool to someone who knows what that means, but in the real world, most people don't, nor do they really care. So what about you, Josh? What kind of tips or tricks do you have that maybe you wish you would have known about? We've got about less than a minute.
0: Yeah, sure. So biggest thing, like Aaron said, is it's not just that translation. It's what I would call demilitarizing your resume. So instead of talking about commanders and units, you're talking about managers and organizations and things like that. The other big thing, I guess, for Guard and Reserve members, we already both, even as an AGR technician, you already have one foot in the civilian world and one foot in the military. So it is a little easier doing that transition than that active duty service member, and certainly an active duty retiree that's been doing that for a long time. But I would say that's the hardest thing is the skills and the resume, but then also demilitarizing how you speak.
24: Yeah, no doubt. Okay, we'll take a quick break here. We'll come back. I want to talk about how you're supporting our students up at MSU Moorhead. This is Minnesota Military Radio. Please stay with us. We'll be right back.
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16: Okay, this is the one. 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
16: Oofta, this golf stuff is for the birds. 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
25: 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It's blazing hot out here. 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
24: 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In the studio with me is Aaron Krenz and Josh Clark, both from the Minnesota State University Moorhead. And, you know, you guys talked a little bit about your transition and some of the things that, you know, maybe you struggled with. I want to make sure we talk about what our military-connected students are maybe struggling with through your experience. So, Josh, I'll let you kind of kick that off. And, you know, you've been there a little longer. So what have you seen as some of those challenges?
0: Sure. So for our Guard and Reserve students, they're typically those 18 and 19-year-olds. So after they finish basic training, tech school, AIT, they're coming into college just like their peers are, and they deal with the same things that those students do other than that dual-purpose service piece. But our veterans coming off of active duty, they're dealing with being older than the average student, so the same issues that any adult learner has with that age gap. Not being able to connect with younger students because they've gone and done some adulting and some living, and now dealing with the angst of 18-year-old drama is something that's difficult. And because so many of them are balancing usually family, work, and school, now you get an isolated feeling because it's more difficult to make friends, do those typical things that a college student is encouraged to do on campus with clubs and things like that. You just don't have time.
24: Yeah. And, you know, you're talking about a bunch of barriers and things that, you know, you're trying to combat. And Aaron, I'm just wondering, you know, in your role or, you know, how do you support Josh and his team to remove some of those barriers and make this transition just a little bit better so that they can be in a conducive environment for learning?
1: Yeah, exactly. Part of the Yellow Ribbon Advance program is the mission is to reduce those barriers. And a lot of times some of our military connected students, you know, in order to do like their practicums or student teaching, those things are in the past have been done free. You know, they're expected to do those additional hours, donated time within their classroom. And so in order to do those, they've had to take on second jobs to make ends meet and then also spend time with their family. Part of our program provides money to be able to pay for those practicum hours so that they don't have to take on second jobs, so that they can spend those additional time with their families. Because we all know the military takes a lot of time away from your family.
24: It's not
1: already
24: One weekend a month, 2 weeks a year anymore.
1: It sure isn't. Yeah. It sure isn't.
24: So, you know, as a part of that, right, you go through this program, obviously they're getting a great education. But at the end of that, we're hoping we can do some job placement too. How do you help, like, talk to employers in that area? Or how do you promote your military-connected students to the employers so they know that they're making a good decision when they hire someone who has that military service or experience?
1: Yeah, so a couple of different ways. We've partnered with the Fargo-Moorhead, West Fargo Chamber of Commerce to, number one, train them. And there's thousands of companies in that area that are seeking employees. And so we've done webinars with their partner companies on what military-connected students bring to their companies and what they should know about veteran students, because there's still some stigma out there about what veterans may or may not bring to the company. But we break down that stigma and say, hey, look, there's so much powerful things that a veteran student and employee brings to your company. In the positive. And then when we bring and partner them with a military connected student, they are amazed at the things, number one, organized, they show up on time, they're super respectful. And a lot of times our interns, practicums, they're getting a job offer before their internship is even over because they're just fully impressed with the work level that they're exhibiting.
24: And so, you know, obviously it's easy to say all these things, right? The student still has to demonstrate this skill set.
1: But they sure do.
24: In those early conversations with the employers or prospective employees, the companies, what is one of those traits that you always tout as, hey, look at this is one of the
5: most common things that you will get from a military member that comes to work for you and your company?
1: Well, they've all had to work under pressure. And they've, they've all had to make decisions under pressure. And so, whether it be through boot camp or having somebody, exhibit any type of mental pressure under them and have them make decisions. And they've all had to work through change.
5: Yeah.
1: You know, how many organizations have gone through either an IT or systems change or leadership changes? All of our military connected students have had to work through some type of change.
5: And if they made it through basic training, we also know they know how to follow directions.
1: Yeah, and that's not only the service member or veteran. That's our military connected families.
5: Yeah,
1: that's our spouses. That's our dependents. You know, with a their family member deploying and having to do everything at home, they know how to thrive and survive through change.
5: Yeah, that's awesome. We've got like 4 minutes or so, and Josh, I want to make sure that you have the opportunity to talk about some of the other programs and other things that you know, MSU Moorhead offers for the military-connected people, because we know that there has to be a connection too. So maybe you can talk about that stuff.
0: So two of my favorite would be, one, our Dragon Student Veterans Club, which is also a Student Veterans of America chapter, so it has a national affiliation and opportunities that come with that. But the whole idea of having that club is to have a connected community of military-connected students, connecting people with like experiences. Nobody knows what you're going through like somebody that's going through it or has gone through it, right?
5: Right.
0: So getting those veterans and military family members connected with each other. The other would be Dragon Valor, and Valor is an acronym. So it's a veteran ally organization. That is our military cultural competency training. The initial intent was to simply train faculty and staff on the unique nature of military. It's based on the basis of it is from PsychArmor's 15 Things Veterans Want You to Know, which is an outstanding platform and training thing. PsychArmor's free, so if you want to go look it up, it's great training. It's only a 15-minute video, but we tend to try and present that ourselves, give our own personal take on those 15 things, and then we talk about our students.
5: Yeah.
0: And we try to have our student veterans in there with us, or military-connected students, so faculty and staff can hear it directly from them instead of us doing it on their behalf.
5: Yeah, and you know, when you hear things from some other people, especially those who have experienced it as well, it makes a little bit better. You know, I'm just thinking through, you know, how you get everybody connected. Obviously, they have a choice, but how do you know, like in your community, in the students, how do you know that they're a military or service connected person unless they disclose it, or maybe because they're using an educational benefit? But I mean, you said 330, or at least that's what I was tracking in the intro, 330. So how do you guys figure this out? How do you get people to come in and say, yep, you know what, I am a part of this community?
0: Sure. So there's the two questions on the admissions forms. Have you served you know, has your parent or spouse ever served? So that's how we generally identify the students. But then at our orientations and visitation days, give a little spiel up there, like, here's what we're here for. We're here to connect you with benefits and scholarships and things like that. So that usually gets people to come and talk to us. And we identify more students that way as well, especially those that have, say, a step parent that served and they don't think of themselves as a military child.
5: Now, Aaron, I know you want to talk about a real quick success story. So we got like a minute and a half here. So maybe you can just kind of tell us why this program is so important and demonstrate it.
1: Yeah, we had a military connected student was on active duty and then moved to the Army Reserve, and was an operations management degree, did an internship at our Plains Art Museum up there, one of the biggest museums in the whole region up there. And during his interview, the chief curator handed him a list of all the tasks that he would be doing during his job. And as he was looking it over, I was having a conversation with the chief curator just to talk, you know, some of the other details. And in the period of that 3 minutes, she looked back at him and said, "Do you have any questions?" And she said, "No, would you like me to brief you back on my priority of how I would do this?" And he's an engineer in the reserves, and he basically back briefed her on his priority list. So he used his engineer skills and basically from how he would stack the lumber and rearrange and tag all their display stuff that they've been racking and stacking for years, and they were just running out of space. And she was just flabbergasted.
5: Yeah.
1: She was just like speechless. She's like, you did that in like 3 minutes that we were just sitting here? And so, and he was like pretty skeptical of like his skill set. He was like, I don't know what I'm going to really get out of this. Yeah. But, and he had no idea that this was where he was going to land. But he's currently working there full time. He's in charge of their safety program and everything. So just a tremendous story, and credit to him and his skills.
5: Well, we definitely want people to, you know, if they haven't disclosed or if they haven't gotten involved with any of those veterans programs or military connected type organizations up there, to go and do that. And, you know, unfortunately we're out of time here, but I just want to say thanks so much for coming in, sharing a little bit about the great work that you all are doing up there. And, you know, once again, not only thanks for your service, but thanks for taking care of those who are service connected, not through disability, I mean, but because of their personal service or someone else's service, and they're seeking education at Minnesota State University Moorhead. So, Aaron, Josh, thanks so much. Hope you guys have a great rest of the day.
0: Thanks for having us, Doug.
5: All right. This is Minnesota Military Radio. Please stay with us. We'll be right back.
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1: 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I'm your host, Doug Wortham. Before I introduce our next guest, I want to remind you that the VA Resource Fair, celebrating America's 250th anniversary of independence, is on July 1st. That's Wednesday, July 1st, 11 to 2, out at the Minneapolis VA. Again, a big VA Resource Fair. A bunch of different entities will be there, including the VA Health Team, Eligibility, the Veterans Benefits Administration, of course, the Fort Snelling National Cemetery Administration as well. So go check them out. All right, for the second half of this show, we're learning how Federal Ammunition continues to support the military community. Joining me in the studio are three guests with strong ties to both the military and the Federal Ammunition team. First, we welcome back a familiar voice to Minnesota Military Radio, Mr. Dennis Angel. He's a Marine Corps veteran and a retiree from Federal Ammunition. And then also joining us is Jared Cutney, an Army veteran and Vice President of Operations with the Kinetic Group. And finally, we're joined by Mark Hyland, and he's an Army veteran, and he's the Senior Operations Manager at Rimfire Components. Gentlemen, welcome to Minnesota Military Radio.
2: Thank you, Doug.
3: Thanks for having us.
1: All right, Denny. I was warned by Tom to make sure that we only had Korans in the booth for you to use as a writing utensil, so you should have a full box of crayons somewhere around here, all red.
2: Not quite full anymore. I ate three of them already.
1: Well, Tom will be disappointed to hear that, or maybe he'll rejoice in that because nothing has changed. We only get you for two segments, and I know that Federal has been just a great supporter of the military community, obviously through donations, you know, money, monetary ways, of course, ammunition. We'll talk about all those things. But before we do that, just real quick, you know, Denny, Marine Corps service, talk to us real quick about that. And then what led you to Federal?
2: Well, to start with, you know, I got caught up in the last year of the draft. So my draft number was 9. So I thought, I knew I was going.
1: Yeah.
2: And so I decided to join the Marine Corps. Pretty certain it's because I watched too much Gomer Pyle as a young kid. But then after the Marine Corps, I spent 2 years in the Marine Corps. I was sent overseas to the Far East, but not into Vietnam. 5 different countries, which is fine. Got out of the Marine Corps, and I wasn't certain still what I wanted to do. Heck, I'm going to be 73. I still don't know what I want to do. But I did find Federal Ammunition, and I was so thrilled that the day I got hired there. And I got hired there in 78, and I retired 2016. Fabulous career,

0: That was my first year of college, and looked forward to serving in the military as well as completing my degree. I was actually looking for a job, trying to get an internship, and realized that Federal Cartridge was in Anoka, Minnesota, after going to the Career Center at the University of Minnesota. So I got an internship in R&D at Federal, and during that time I was still in the Guard. We were deployed to Operation Iraqi Freedom in the middle of the internship. And we actually, interesting story, we had M16s when we were over there. We didn't have M4s at the time.
1: Oh, God, that was early.
0: That was, yeah. So we actually emailed some of the folks at Federal. They took up a donation with some of the folks that knew me and one of my buddies that was there with me, and we got to convert our M16s to M4s. It's a little bit easier to get in and out of vehicles, of course, at the time. But anyway, so the opportunity I had to work at Federal started just as an internship, and it blossomed into much more than that, as I'm the vice president of operations now for the whole group.
1: Wow, that's awesome. Well, thank you for your service as well. And Mark, what about you?
2: Yeah, so I joined the military in 1991, the Army National Guard. Was in basic training when Desert Storm started. So
1: Desert Storm veteran.
2: That was pretty interesting.
1: We call that the good war.
2: Right. I served about 5 years, got out, really didn't have a plan, much like Denny. I grew up in Coon Rapids, and I didn't even know Federal was in Anoka. So I went, they were hiring, went and got hired. Started on the floor like many of us that work there, and I've just worked my way up through leadership. So yeah. I've been there 31 years in September.
1: Wow.
2: So.
1: Wow, that's awesome. I mean, obviously, you know, people that work there, they want to stay there. They obviously take good care of you. And, you know, maybe, you know, some of the benefits aren't so bad either. Mm-hmm. So how about if we talk a little bit about that history, though, Denny? Because, you know, you've been around, obviously, the longest out of the team here. Talk to us a little bit about Federal and, you know, what their history looked like.
3: Oh, certainly. Federal actually was founded in 1922, so we're 104 years old. Excuse me. Yeah, that's right. 104
0: right.
3: years
0: right.
3: old.
0: He's a Marine. Okay.
3: Thank you. Yeah, yeah.
1: I saw him taking his shoes off.
3: I did, but I forgot I was wearing socks, so I couldn't really count very good. But no, and by the way, we had a fabulous 100th anniversary in 2022. We had Lee Greenwood on the stage, and he opened for Ted Nugent. It was quite an event. So
1: oh my
3: it was wonderful.
1: Gosh.
3: But yes, Federal. Clearly, it makes ammunition. We provide ammunition to the military, the law enforcement. You know, the trap shooters. The professional shooters, all of that. And so when I was getting closer to retirement, I've been retired 10 years, June 1st of this year, 10 years. And I thought,
1: you're working more now than you were then, aren't you?
3: Oh, God, absolutely. I mean, I if you're getting ready to retire, you better have a plan. And my plan was to get more involved with military charities.
1: Yeah.
3: About 2 years before I retired, and get Federal more involved with military charities. And so I'm very proud of the fact that Federal supports on an annual basis. Now, and they do other things besides me. Trust me, they do a lot more besides me. But they give me, and Jared authorizes it every year, they give me ammunition, they give me money, they give me swag, hats, jackets, all that for 24 to 27 different military events and fundraisers every year. I mean, it's incredible.
1: Wow. Yeah, I mean, and you know, what's neat is you knew or you did have that plan, and mm-hmm. and you've been connected with military stuff for longer than that. I mean, mm-hmm. there's some other things we'll talk about here in a little bit. But, you know, when you think about the different entities, the 27 that's just on your list, mm-hmm. like talk to us about what some of those entities are and maybe the support that you provide or Federal ultimately
3: sure.
1: provides to
3: well,
1: them.
3: Well, let me start with one that caught my eye. Federal's, I'm very proud of the fact that Federal traditionally every year will try to have a barbecue for all their employees. And about 12 years ago, about 2 years before I retired, we're having one of those barbecues. And I look over and they always try to invite like either a military charity or any kind of a charity mm-hmm. to be part of that. And I looked over at a table and there it said Twin Cities Honor Flight and Jerry Kaiser, which, Minnesota radio show knows very well. I look over there and I go, oh, I'm going to walk over there. So I go up and introduce myself.
1: Oh, that was
3: and,
1: your first mistake.
3: I know. We all know Jerry, right? Crazy Jerry. And he's wonderful. I'm actually on the Twin Cities Honor Flight Committee as well. So I see him and talk to him a lot. Well, I go up to him and I say, so you're with the Honor Flight? And he said, yes, I am. And I said, well, I'm a little disappointed. Why? I said, I've logged on to your website to try to be a guardian about 2 years ago. I haven't heard a thing. He hands me a card and says, call me Monday. I was on the next honor flight, and
1: really?
3: I've been on it every year since.
1: Oh, wow, that's
3: and
1: awesome.
3: So it's been fabulous.
1: One of the things that comes to mind is the Minnesota National Guard's youth camp. And I know you remember this, but you know, for

0: a lot of years, I sent both of my kids to the camp. We were paying and we were buying ammunition, you know, and it's expensive. And Mark, you know, we were buying, and all of a sudden someone at Federal says, wait a second, let us take care of you. Next thing I know, we've got more ammunition than we need. And so we've been able to stock, I don't say stockpile it, but carry over and not have to go buy it anymore. So that's awesome.
1: Yeah, right. And this one's kind of special to me because it's in my plant. So all that rimfire ammunition that you get for free, my plant builds that. So, I mean, this has been, what, a decade-long thing that's been going on. You know, it's 300-400 kids.
0: Yeah.
1: They're all, you know, family members or, you know, custodians of other, you know, Guards members. So, but it's pretty cool. They get them down and they get them down on the ground, give them some 22s, teach them how to shoot. And it was really fun and really cool to see.
0: Yeah, no, it is. It's a great event. And, you know, because of a donation like that, the fee for the camp is able to be relatively cheap as well. I mean, I think it's $150 or something for a full week overnight. You know, that's three meals a day, a bunch of activities. And, you know, think of the money that was being spent annually just buying ammunition. You know, and 22 rounds aren't all that expensive, but
1: no,
0: it's an expense.
1: And I also think it was the first accredited camp of any National Guard in the country.
0: You're right.
1: So that's really, really cool.
0: Yeah.
2: You know, Camp Ripley actually allowed us to do something that I wasn't expecting. The day that Mark and I and one of our previous bosses took 15 cases up there to your camp on day one, they said, hey, come on over here and we're going to get you all geared up. And what did they let us do, Mark?
1: Yeah, so they loaded up a howitzer and we got to pull the cord on it. It was pretty cool.
0: Hope you had earring protection in there. You
1: know? Pretty impressive amount of power.
0: Our last
1: right
0: guest,
1: there.
0: Aaron, would have been a little jealous. Well, he's probably done a million times. Hey, gentlemen, we're going to take a quick break here. I want to come back and talk about some other partnerships and I really want to talk about that Veterans Memorial. I want to hear about that a little bit. This is Minnesota Military Radio. Please stay with us. We'll be right back.
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0: Welcome back to Minnesota Military Radio. In the studio with me from Federal Ammunition is Dennis Angel, Jared Cutney, and Mark Highland. Great supporters from the Federal Ammunition team in Anoka. Glad to have you guys in the studio carrying over to this segment. And, you know, we only get about 8.5 minutes with you here, and I know you got some great things coming up. And so, Jared, I do want to make sure we get an opportunity for you to talk about a couple of things that have to do with shooting, by all things. That's kind of crazy, right? Federal Ammunition. So talk about this Shoot for the Troops stuff or Shooting for the Troops events.
7: Yeah, there's two separate organizations or two separate events that we work together with, and one is Shoot for the Troops and the other is Shooting for the Troops. Both of them obviously benefit military families, specifically the Minnesota Military Family Foundation and Stand Down. Both of these are great events. We love to donate the ammo for them and make sure that everyone has a great time out there. We also do send some of our own shooters to those events and participate. It's a great way for us to get out there and obviously show the support that we have for our veterans and their families. And it's just a great opportunity for us to put our products into use, obviously. One thing that we're also doing coming up in the next year or so, we're planning our own event. So we're going to have a federal sponsored, and hosted, frankly, event that we are going to be donating the charity or donating the funds to a charity that Denny's going to talk to us a little bit about. But that's really near and dear to our heart, is to get out and use our products, donate our products, see our products in use, and look at the benefit of those products, not only from the enjoyment that the end user is getting, but also to benefit these great charities that we're a part of. So we're really happy to do that. Of course, we do other events, you know, like Denny mentioned earlier, golfing events and whatnot. But ever since we started to think about this a little bit more strictly as far as our products are related, yeah, we wanted to get to the point where we are using our products in the field and raise funds that way. So yeah, the Blaine Veterans Memorial is what Denny's going to talk about next, and that's what the event that we're going to have in the next 12 months or so is going to support.
0: All right. Well, Denny, let's hear all about it.
2: Oh, absolutely. The Veterans Memorial Park is probably about 6 years old. For any of you out there that have not seen it, I encourage you to go look at it. You can Google Blaine City Hall. It's right out their front door. There is probably about $600,000 worth of memorials there, and they are all stunning, all the way from the Civil War, all the way up to the War on Terror, the Gold Star family, fallen soldiers, POWs, Purple Heart. I mean, it is an absolutely stunning park. The gentleman who started all that, his name is Steve Guider. He is a Blaine High School hockey coach. And after having conversations with his uncle who served in Vietnam, who then passed away, it ignited a patriotic spark in this man like I've never seen. And he went to City Hall, proposed the plan, and they donated the land. And ever since then, he's been nonstop, and that park is stunning.
0: Well, you guys will have to make sure that when you get the details locked in, you let us know. Absolutely. So we can share it on the show. Yeah. And you know, I love supporting entities that support us. And when I say us, I mean military members. And so I do buy Federal Ammunition, by the way. And this would be a great event to be able to support as well when you guys put that together. Before we run out of time, though, Mark, you know, as a guy who, you know, you seem very passionate about the youth camp piece and being able to go and experience Camp Ripley and kind of see these kids, you know, getting to fire the ammunition that you all donate. What does it mean to you to be a part of an entity, an organization that really does put their money where their mouth is? And, you know, not only do you talk about supporting military organizations, military service members, families, but you guys are doing it. And how does it make you feel as a veteran yourself, being in this organization that is, again, supporting that organization or that entity of people?
1: Yeah, yeah, absolutely. I mean, I think we all take great pride working at Federal and supporting law enforcement, military especially, you know, and personally supporting military and working with Denny on whatever it would be, you know, a golf tournament or whatever. I think we all need to give back to our communities, mm-hmm. and that's it. Being a veteran, that's what I'm passionate about. And you know, as far as the business goes, it's good for business.
0: Yeah.
1: Right. Engaging the community. Where do they?
0: Why
1: do
0: else
1: they
0: would
1: need
0: we
1: help?
0: Have federal yes. ammunition on the program right now? Yep. To be honest with you, mm-hmm. right?
1: Yep.
0: There would be really no reason. But you know, not only are you doing it, you're doing it for the right reasons, in my opinion. Not because you're trying to increase sales. You're doing it because you really do want to give back.
1: Absolutely.
7: It's the right thing to do. It's yep. in our DNA, right?
0: Yeah.
7: So I mean, that's just we realize that, and I think it being a good member of community supports the community. And therefore, they give back as well, and it's a great symbiotic relationship.
0: Sure.
7: So
0: and that's why you can stay in business for what was it, 104 years?
7: 104 years.
0: Yeah, yeah. Yep. I mean that's you got to keep supporting your community. So let's talk about that again, real quick, Mark, though, because not every company or organization out there, you know, is trying to support the community that they reside in, right? So what would you say to other businesses? Why do you think it's important for a business, for an organization, to give back and support not only their community, but in this case, our military?
1: Well, one word is freedom. I mean, right? Back to World War II.
0: Hey, when you pulled that cord, right. That was the sound of freedom
1: right there. That was freedom, right? It's patriotism.
0: Yeah.
1: It's our Constitution. Us three, whatever. He's a Marine. He was in the Army. But we're all brothers because we swore the same oath, right? It's mm-hmm. it's supporting our Constitution and believing that is America, is our Constitution.
0: Yeah, and Jared, you look like you wanted to add something to that. I mean, you know, at the position you're in as a VP, I mean, this is something. I
1: right.
0: mean, you're taking time away from production, you know, to do things like this.
7: Right, and, you know, again, as I said earlier, it's just part of our DNA. It's the right thing to do. If you're a main company in an area, yes, you're employing a lot of people and you benefit from them, they benefit from you. But at the same time, there's those opportunities for us to show that we really do care about that and invest in the community. Obviously, we're talking specifically about military organizations right now and what we support there. But there's things that we do well beyond that as well. You know,
0: yeah.
7: So I mean, it's reaching out to the local schools with scholarships. It's looking to do sponsorships for, you know, some of the sports teams and whatnot. And it's great to be a part of that. And frankly, you know, they benefit from it, but so do we, because it sort of brings us back to what are we really doing here? And we're part of a greater group that's you know, really benefiting from everybody being in the community and making sure that we're supportive. So
0: yeah.
7: I think it's important to make sure that we remind everybody of that and keep that part of what we do.
0: Yeah.
2: Doug,
0: then,
2: if I could add to that
0: please.
2: Just a little bit, you know, I would venture to say that just about every company's got a veteran working there.
0: Yeah.
2: And federal employees, about 950 production people, and of that, we've got about 250 veterans. And so
0: that's a good percentage.
2: It is. It's a very good percentage, yeah. And we're very proud
8: this
2: of it.
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2: 100th anniversary, our president put up a 100-foot flagpole and all the military flags in front of it.
9: From ABC News, I'm Brian Clark. The severe fire season in Utah's now turned deadly as the U.S. Wildland Fire Service says three firefighters were killed and two others were hurt battling fires on the Colorado-Utah border. The largest fire in Utah is the Cottonwood Fire. It's burned more than 144 square miles in the southwest part of the state, including the area around Dr. Mark LeDuc's cabin. He watched it by Ring camera from Beaver, Utah.
10: Within seconds, completely surrounding kind of the trees around my cabin. I've never seen anything like that. I didn't know fire could do that.
9: Weather has turned deadly in Kentucky as heavy rains fuel flash flooding, says ABC's Allison Kosick.
11: In Kentucky, Governor Andy Beshear declaring a state of emergency following relentless rain and flash flooding. Drivers urged to stay off roads.
12: It's going to be dangerous to drive. We've already had at least one motorist swept away and killed by flash flooding.
11: In Bullitt County near Louisville, some residents urged to evacuate after the heavy rains caused a dam to fail.
9: The flooding blamed for a total of four deaths in the Commonwealth. Talks between the U.S. and Iran to permanently end the war could be in jeopardy after Iran targeted Bahrain and Kuwait following U.S. strikes for what the U.S. said was a violation of the Memorandum of Understanding. Over 1,400 people are now confirmed dead as a result of the powerful twin earthquakes in Venezuela. Researchers estimate nearly 60,000 buildings were damaged. ABC's Marcus Moore has details from the foreign desk.
13: In the hard-hit area of La Guaira, north of Caracas, a hellscape with entire buildings collapsed into towering piles of rubble.
14: in Miami, people answering the call for help, donating food and essentials.
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9: Now required reading in Texas public schools, the Bible, says ABC's Alex Perchet.
18: But the Texas Republican-controlled Board of Education approved a mandated reading list for its more than 5 million public school students that includes passages from the Bible. In elementary school, students will begin with a picture book series. In middle school, they will learn about the Sermon on the Mount and teachings about the Kingdom of Heaven. And in high school, students will read Bible passages alongside classical authors like Charles Dickens and Jane Austen. Now, while this is likely to face challenges, those changes would go into effect in 2030.
9: Authorities in the Great Lakes are looking into a deadly collision between two boats late Thursday on Lake Michigan. Evelyn Holmes has more from affiliate WLS in Chicago.
19: It happened about a mile and a half east of Monroe Harbor. That's when the Coast Guard began getting calls for help.
20: One vessel overtook another one, and there was a collision that happened.
19: It's unclear what caused the boats to collide or how many people were aboard each vessel. The people on the boats ranged in age from 18 to 26. There are no cameras out that far. Rescuers arrived to find multiple people on the smaller boat in distress. They were rushed to area hospitals in serious to critical condition, including the woman who died. That's according to the Chicago Fire Department.
9: A total of 4 people were hurt. Utz is issuing a voluntary recall of its Dirty and Zapp's brand potato chips because the FDA says they may be contaminated with Salmonella. So far, no injuries have been reported. I'm Brian Clark, ABC News.
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21: Here's your weatherology forecast. Highs around 83 today, under mainly cloudy skies, with a slight chance of thunderstorms. Winds out of the southeast, 10 to 15 miles per hour. Overcast skies tonight, chance for storms. Lows level off around 74. Lots of sunshine tomorrow, highs around 94. From the Weatherology Weather Center, I'm meteorologist Paul Frombley. Right now, 68. KWNO.
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1: This is Handle on the Law, marginal legal advice. So this is happening in Los Angeles County here in Southern California. And the district attorney, Nathan Hochman, is promoting legislation between an assembly member who introduced a bill and animal welfare advocates to promote legislation to streamline the adoption process for animals rescued from abuse and neglect cases. Here's what happens. Someone is accused of animal neglect or abuse, and it is a criminal case, thank goodness, and in some cases a felony, thank goodness. And the animal cannot be adopted out because it is evidence in the trial, the upcoming trial, or the legal determination of what's going to happen. And since it is evidence, it can't be released. And so some of these animals stay in the pound or stay with the animal control people for months at a time and could be and would be adopted out. And that is sort of kind of unintended consequences, although in terms of the criminal law, it has to work that way. So this legislation would be known as Assembly Bill 2344, the Justice for Seized Animals Act, and would allow animals seized in cruelty and neglect cases to be transferred from shelters to foster homes while awaiting adoption when the case is over. And rescue organizations or appropriate placements would be involved until the cases are resolved. The measure passed the state assembly 78-0, which you would expect, and now goes to the state senate. It is really heartbreaking because these animals in these cruelty cases remain in shelters for months, even years at a time, while criminal proceedings move through the court. So this law changes all of it, and it says no. We're going to allow adoption to be much, much quicker, which is great news. Great news, to say the least. That's when the legislature, usually we nail into legislative bodies and they spend a lot of time doing nothing or passing ridiculous, insane laws or fighting with each other. You know, there's no such thing as bipartisanship anymore. But in this case, everybody got together, and this is legislation, democracy at its best, where you have either Congress, you have state Senate, assembly people realize there is a real problem and let's work together to get it straightened out. Yeah, this is the way it should work. Phone number 800-520-1534. All right, let's take a phone call or two. And Big Al, hello, Big Al, what can I do for you?
2: Sir.
1: Yes, sir.
2: I
1: a little louder. Al, you have to go a little louder. I can barely hear you.
2: Okay.
1: There you go.
2: I have a tenant that lives with me. He's 75. He's blind in one eye, and he's already fallen twice. Now, I don't have a written rental agreement with him. It just was verbal. So what do I need to do to evict him?
1: Well, you can evict him. Yeah. When you say lives with me in your house, okay. And what city are you in?
2: Inglewood.
1: Inglewood. Okay. I'm trying to think. Is Inglewood part of Los Angeles or is it a separate city? I don't know. But let's go either way.
2: It's a city on the side.
1: Oh, it's a city on itself. So I'm assuming there is no rent control. Okay. The verbal agreement is invalid. There is no verbal agreement. It doesn't exist because when it comes to rental property or any property, it has to be in writing. Okay, so let's say you had a lease, or you thought you had a lease, and you have a verbal agreement. You don't have a lease. What your tenant has is effectively a month-to-month tenancy, and he's simply a tenant. And can you evict him? Yep, you can. You serve him or have him served. First of all, you give him a 3-day notice. You have to give him a 60-day notice because there's no rent involved. So it's a 60-day notice. At the end of the 60 days, you have sued him for unlawful detainer, and then you you go through the process of getting him out. And I mean, does he have defenses? No, he doesn't have defenses. But I'm old, I'm blind, and your arguing keeps on falling. Therefore, you have liability because if he falls and really gets banged up, you've bought yourself a lawsuit, Al. Absolutely, there is no question. I'm assuming you have home insurance, right?
2: Yes.
1: Okay. So if you get sued, you will turn over your home insurance, and that should take care of it. But it is California really helps out tenants. I mean, you're better off. I wish the place were Nevada or Arizona, where if the same thing happened and he wouldn't leave on day 60. I don't even think it's 60 days. Sometimes it's 2 weeks. Then you simply go in it with a shotgun and you aim it at his face. Now, you aim it at his face where he can see, okay? Because if you aim it on the side of his face that he can't see, he's not going to really know that you are serious. So the answer is yes. And I would go to a landlord-tenant attorney. Because you've got some issues here and you got a guy that everybody's going to feel sorry for. So that's what you, there it is. Those are the rules. And tenancy, getting rid of tenants is no small joke in California. Also, there is relocation money where $2,500 or $5,000 has to be paid. If you're the city of Los Angeles, for example, I even think it's a state where you have to pay big money to get someone out. It is it's no fun. A lot of people don't even bother owning property because of that. All right, David, welcome.
3: Hi, can you hear me?
1: Yes. Yes, I can.
3: Yeah. Okay, wow, that was fast. I've had a neighbor's tree. It's been falling on my house now for probably over 2 years. I had an arborist come in over a year ago. He deemed it to be deader than dead, his exact words. My neighbor at the time had a portion of his trunk removed at his own cost, and I actually got my house resided and my a portion of my roof repaired. Well, there is just
1: Because of the neighbor's dead tree, is that what you did? Because there was damage to your home because of the tree?
3: Yes.
1: Okay, so the tree, the branch fell on your house, on both the roof and the side of your house, and you had to repair those parts of your house because the dead branches of the dead tree fell over. Did all of the dead tree fall over or just part of the dead tree?
3: Just portions of this tree. I live in a Blackhawk, kind of in a forest preservation. So trees are big oaks, big elms.
1: Yeah, but it was on his property, private property, right? It was on his property. Okay, good. So you have dead oak tree on his property. Branches fall off, hit the roof, hit the side, you repair. Okay, got it.
3: Yes.
1: All right. Next question.
3: The house was sited, the roof was repaired. I think my subrogation department, my insurance company, recouped from their insurance company. But the last couple weeks, there was another major storm, and another big portion of this tree fell.
1: Okay, so what's your question? I got it.
3: Yeah,
1: tree fell, damaged property again. Dead tree. What's your question?
3: Yeah, I'm just... What could my damages be for this one?
1: Whatever their damages.
3: I've got a portion of,
1: whatever they are.
3: Yeah, portion of my,
1: your damages are whatever they are to repair or replace. That's easy. So you get a siding person, you get a roofing person, say, here's how much it costs to fix it. All right. Now, first, well, you want to go ahead.
3: My retaining wall, it's really taken a beating.
1: Okay, so your retaining wall. Okay, yeah, we're going through all the damages. I get it. So what your damages are your damages. Here's what the dead tree has caused. Roof, siding, retaining wall. Okay, got it. Those are the facts. Now, what's your question?
3: Now, in my state, small claims is up to $10,000.
1: $12,500.
3: In Illinois?
1: Oh, I have no idea. Okay, Illinois is $10,000. Got it.
3: Yep. So I'm wondering if, do I need to set this up for arbitration?
1: Okay. You know what? Let me stick you on hold and I'll be back because this is taking a whole long time. Because it should have taken 30 seconds. Okay. But you go ahead and stick on hold, and I'll be back to you. And before we take a break, well, here it is. He's going to go to court on his own. Now, let's say there was an accident where he was hurt. He was personally hurt by the dead tree. 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

0: This is Handle on the Law, Marginal Legal Advice, where I tell you you have no case. And Paul, you're up. Hello, Paul.
1: Hi, Bill. Thanks for taking my call. Sure. I just had a question about a general contractor I used. I basically had the whole inside of my house remodeled. So he had subcontractors, and the subcontractors are done, and everything's fine. However, there's some finish work that he did that probably would not pass inspection. He knows about it. We've talked about it. It doesn't seem like he wants to finish it. And I just wanted to know what my
0: Let me ask you this: how much is it going to cost to finish the work and make it reasonable? You know, so it does pass code, so it doesn't look horrible and terrible where it's clearly a breach. How much money do you think?
1: Well, I believe that I've paid him for.
0: I don't care. I understand that. It doesn't matter. How much money is it going to cost to fix it?
1: Okay, so but he's working at $80 an hour. I would say less than $5,000, maybe.
0: Okay, all right. So now, I got it. So he's damaged you to the tune of $5,000 because you have to fix $5,000 worth of work. Doesn't matter if he's finished it. Doesn't matter what you've paid. What it is, if you haven't paid him, then that makes your case, makes your case weaker because you haven't paid him yet. Since you've paid him, you're damaged, and of course you take him to small claims court. And first of all, you put it in writing. Okay. You put it in writing that he has screwed up. That here is the bid to fix your problem. You have just lay it all out. You haven't come out. I've called you a bunch of times. You have 2 weeks in which to fix this. And if he ignores it or says no, thank you, or take me to court, you do exactly that. You take him to court.
1: Okay.
0: And what I would do is you got 2 weeks to do it, and then you follow it up with I'm going to give you another week to do this, and then you file the lawsuit in small claims court. Now you have to know how much it's going to cost to fix, okay? Because you're suing him for money, and how much money is what does he pay? Oh, I don't know. It just has to be fixed. Doesn't work that way. It's going to cost X dollars. Now, a contractor working for $80 an hour personally, is that what you're saying?
1: He's just a general contractor.
0: Yeah, but you're hiring for you're hiring him for $80 an hour. That's a handyman.
1: Yeah.
0: Okay. Yeah. So
1: that's what he was charging.
0: So therefore, if he's doing general work, you have to have a contract. He has to be licensed, so he doesn't have much of a defense. So there you go. Mm-hmm. You file the lawsuit and you go, congratulations. That's easy. Hey, Gary, welcome to Handle on the Law.
2: Hi, Bill. I have about 30 EE bonds that my parents left to me outside of a trust. So I've got them all ready to mail in. And I just wanted to know what type of I have to deposit it to a bank account or savings.
0: Doesn't matter.
2: The only way I can avoid
0: paying tax. Matter. It doesn't matter. You know, your inheritance, okay, come hell or high water, are the bonds made out to you?
2: No, they have their names on them.
0: Okay, so let me ask you this. When you turn them in, they're going to ask, the government's going to ask, who are you?
2: Oh, no, I've got that covered.
0: Great. All right, so you're good on that one. What's the value of the bonds?
2: Oh, probably maybe cash in value, maybe 40,000-50,000.
0: Okay, all right. So that is the money. That's part of the money you've inherited. Now, how much you get within the trust?
2: Outside of the bond?
0: No, total. The amount of money you're inheriting from your folks. Add it all up.
2: Oh, $3
0: million. Yeah, you're fine. You're fine. You're not going to pay any inheritance tax.
2: Okay.
0: Yeah, you're great. Fine. Yeah, it's great. And you know, $3 million is no small amount of money. You know,
2: right.
0: Good for you.
2: Bill, I'd really love to know.
0: Yeah, you did luck out. So, what exactly did you do to kill your parents? How'd you do it?
2: I was using drugs for most of my life.
0: Excellent.
2: Now
0: well
2: I'm
0: done.
2: Clean.
0: Yeah, well done. For $3 million, boy, I could figure that out very, very quickly. Now, if your privacy has been undone. And what does that mean? Well, all of your information, all of it is online. I mean everything, your home address, where you work, where you bank, what you buy, where you buy it, court records, accident history, insurance records, your DMV information, your credit score, your social media. I mean, I could go on forever. It's all out there, and it's not very hard to get. And it even gets worse than that, because all of that information about you is collected by hundreds of data brokers and then gets sold to anyone who wants to buy it. And there goes your privacy. Of course, it's gone. Never was there. And the bad guys can even get hold of it and really go to work. And this is where Incogni, it's a company that fights back for you. What they do is they contact hundreds of these data brokers and legally demand your information be deleted. They have to. 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

0: right, James, you've been there for a bit. Welcome. What can I do for you?
1: Bill, hi. Second time, long time. Last time I talked to you, I think it was 1999.
0: Oh, I remember.
1: yeah, thank you. Anyway, I went to a St. Patrick's Day party in the City of Commerce, and it was one of these private parties, you know, made up of people who work out, I guess, in local gyms, probably about 200 people. Anyway, they offered free valet parking, so I said, what the hell? So I took it. And after the party, I got my car back. I drove back home. So fast forward about 1 month, I receive a letter from the Los Angeles Sheriff's Department saying that I took a right turn on a red light at Garfield. I think it was Garfield and
0: Telegraph
1: Road.
0: It doesn't matter. So you took a right turn on a red light. Okay. Now
1: yeah, without stopping completely. It's one of those red light cameras. So I went to the photo website, and there was a picture of the rear of my car with the license plate showing, and a picture taken of the front windshield, where about, I would say, 40% of the driver's face is covered by sun glare. And the ticket is almost $500. I think it's
0: yeah,
1: like
0: I know. They nail you. Oh, do they nail you in California? Because it's not just the fine. It's not just the fine.
1: Yeah.
0: It's the added revenue, right? The enhancements, the fees they add on it. Yes, I once got a ticket for texting early days, and it was a $60 ticket. I said, oh, big deal, $60. It turned out to be almost $200. Okay. So
1: ridiculous.
0: What's your question?
1: So anyway, right. I called the person who organized the party, and she said the valet people were all volunteers, and she has no idea who drove my car.
0: Okay,
1: so
0: fair enough.
1: I get a letter. This is like a month later, month and a half later, from the Superior Court of California, County of Los Angeles. And it said one of my one thing I could do, one of my options is called a trial by declaration.
0: Yep, and you can do that.
1: And the thing is, it said you have to send the bail amount, that $500.
0: Yeah, you do. Yeah, you have to do. It's bail. You have to send it. You'll get it back. You'll get it back.
1: But here's the problem, Bill. Here's the problem. I really can't even afford that. I'm
0: okay,
1: on
0: so here's what you do. Fair
1: Medi-Cal,
0: enough.
1: So
0: all
1: what
0: right.
1: Do
0: you
1: do?
0: Hold on. I can. This is an easy answer to that. You ask to go into court. Okay. You call whatever the email. Either you send an email, you call whoever. There's a phone number there, and you say, I can't afford the bail. I have to go in front of a judge. And you may very well have a bail hearing where the judge is going to look. And if you're destitute, they can't force you to pay up. We don't have debtor's prison in the United States. That was England. And then you actually argue the case right there at any bail hearing, and you're going to win. I mean, you're going to absolutely win. Here's a picture. I didn't do it. I wasn't there. Valet parking. We have no idea who was there. So case dismissed. And the judge will probably dismiss the case at that point. Or even the city attorney can dismiss the case. You've got a perfect defense, and you argue you can't afford it. I mean, that's it. You're indigent. You're poor. Yeah, that's all. It's easy.
1: But Bill, the thing is, I live in San Diego, so this is like a 2-hour drive up there.
0: Okay, so then you argue. Okay, so then you argue. You call someone and you say, "I can't drive because I don't even have transportation to get there." And you start talking to someone. I mean, there is some mechanism because, as I said, there's no debtor's prison. Either you pay up or you're going to prison. What are they going to do? So, no, it doesn't work that way. Robert. Hello, Robert.
2: Yes, Bill. Thanks for taking my call.
0: Sure.
2: Hey, my friend bought a turnkey business for $60,000. She's been there 9 months, and she's not making a dime. And she's got 2 years left on her lease, which is $5,000 a month. Is there any way she can get out of this lease? The manager will not negotiate a new price.
0: No, not really. I mean, it's a contract that she signed. She says, I owe the money. Let's say I loan you $1,000 and it's pursuant to a note and you can't pay me. Now what? You don't owe me the $1,000? I can't sue you? And the manager doesn't have to negotiate. There's nothing in the law that says the manager has to negotiate. And a couple of choices. She either just stops paying or pays a partial amount. The manager either accepts this or throws her out, which is possible. And if she doesn't leave, there's an eviction there. And there really isn't a way to stop that contract unless you can argue fraud or duress. But generally in a business, no. No, she's screwed. She's screwed.
2: So she would have to owe the money for the 2-year lease.
0: Yeah, absolutely. Hold on a second.
2: She filed a bankruptcy on that.
0: Yeah, she does. Yeah, then she doesn't owe the money. If the business, it depends on whether she's personally, if she personally signed the lease. If she personally signed the lease, she is personally responsible. If it is the business that signed the lease, just the business, then you bankrupt the business and she doesn't owe the money personally. She can argue, I wasn't represented. I didn't know what I was doing. I mean, all that stuff. Or I'm too stupid to understand. But for the most part, yeah, she owes the money. Here is
2: okay,
0: a rule. It's not just 2 years. What the manager has to do, the owner of the property, is he has to mitigate. Under the law, he has to go find someone to replace her. And he's out of duty to do that. Now, he has a reasonable duty to do that. So let's say he finds someone the only rent he can get is $4,000 a month as opposed to $5,000, which she owes. Then she owes $1,000 a month. And so he's got to lower his damages. Those are the rules. But the bottom line, she is completely screwed and has no case. And those are the calls that I really like. Now, if you've been injured in an accident, let's say you rear-ended or T-boned and you hurt, right? And especially if you hurt a lot, then I'm going to suggest you go to a personal injury lawyer. You sort of have to. You're not going to negotiate on your own. Even if the other insurance company is going to talk to you, they're going to offer money. Don't do it. I'm going to suggest very strongly you go to handleonthelaw.com. Or you can call 888-888-8668. Why? Well, because these are lawyers who are vetted. There's a problem. I make the phone call. They know what they're doing. You pay no money up front. They take a percentage of the settlement. And if it doesn't settle, you don't pay anything. But usually if the lawyers take the case, you're going to get some money. And that's all you can do is get money. There's nothing left in the law. So if you've been injured,

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0: Okay, we go back to David, who at last count, David, I'm going to really make this quick. Number one, tree next door, oak tree, dead, falling in his yard, destroyed part of his house, new siding, destroyed part of his roof, new portion of the roof, and now the retaining wall. And it's on the neighbor's side, this tree. Okay, that's how long it should have taken. Now, what is your question?
1: I was just wondering if this is something, since I'm on the small claims threshold, would this be something that I'd go arbitration?
0: No, you don't have to go arbitration. No, there's no reason to go arbitration unless the law says you have to go arbitration.

0: So what I would do is simply sue him in small claims court for the damage. Now, you have to let him know you have 10 days to fix my roof or my retaining wall. Of course, he's going to ignore it. He may ask for arbitration. You can say yes. You can say no. Or you can go back to your insurance company and make another claim, of which they have to pay for the damages. And they're going to cancel your insurance, your homeowner's insurance, because homeowner's insurance, for example, here in California, well, it has doubled in my case. And a lot of people are getting nailed because of the wildfires, mainly the wildfires. The insurance companies paid so much money. So there you go. You demand that he fix everything. Also, any tree, any branch on your side of that fence, you can cut down. You can cut down. Now we're talking about oak, dead oak. Do you like s'mores?
1: Well, I've been doing that now for 2 years, basically.
0: Okay, then maybe you're tired of the s'mores. Talk to your insurance company. You don't have to. You don't have to make a claim. Sue the guy. You know, and you keep on suing. You can't force him to cut down. You can't force him to cut down the tree. It's his property. It's his tree. But sue him every time there's some damage. You sue his ass off. There's the answer. And in the case of Illinois, it's $10,000. In the case of California, it's $12,500. Ralph. Hello, Ralph. Welcome.
2: And good morning, Bill. I have a problem. I'm a landlord. I have a tenant that moved into my home in a different city. They've been there about 13, 14 years. Last December, I told them I was selling the home because I can't drive and take care of problems anymore. And they said that they had needed time, which is fine. And they took a month or two, nothing. Finally, give them a 30 days notice, nothing. 60 days notice, nothing. They don't want to move. They said they can't find a place. We're in June already, and nothing. They still haven't moved. They still say they're still looking. We offered them a cash for keys a few months ago, about $7,000, so they can move out. And they came back. Now they said they want $15,000 to move out, $15,000 once they move. And which is that ridiculous. They tried to extort me, I think. And also about a month ago, now they came back. Now they say they have mold in the house. I said, fine, I'll get a contractor to go out there and check the mold and correct it. And as a month ago, when they notified me and the realtor that's trying to sell the home, they refused. Every time we contact them that they're going out, they canceled. They're not home. It's been three or four times they canceled the contract to go out there. And I don't know what to do. So
0: you evict
2: the realtor
0: them. You evict them. You've given them a 60-day notice, and you simply file for an unlawful detainer. You simply evict them. I don't know why people have such a problem with that. So you've done the 60-day notice. I'm assuming you've did it correctly. And you hire a landlord-tenant attorney, Ralph.
2: Okay.
0: And obviously you have no idea of how to do it because you're asking that question. You hire someone and get them out. You can get them out. It's going to take a while. It's going to take a while. And the only thing you're going to pay is the relocation fee, the legal relocation fee, the amount. And, you know, I always forget how much it is. But I think they raised you $5,000.
2: We offered them $7,500.
0: It doesn't matter. It doesn't matter. It doesn't matter. You can offer them $100,000. And if they don't want to move, you still have to evict them. I had exactly the same problem. I bought a property and the people would not move. And I ended up paying $25,000 because I was going to lose the case. Because it happened to be a rabbi who rented the place, and he had an attorney who was prepared to fight me and go to court and was going to argue the only reason I'm tossing him out is because of religious discrimination. So I paid up, but that's me. Ralph, just hire a landlord tenant attorney. Okay.
2: Can you recommend me one?
0: I'm sorry. No, I can't recommend because I don't have them. I only recommend personal injury lawyers. I don't keep a list of lawyers. All right. That is really simple stuff. Let me see. All right, Linda, welcome to Handle on the Law.
3: Hello.
0: Yes. Go ahead.
3: Okay. I would like to know if I have the ability to sue my father's estate after he passes away for sexually abusing me. I have found out from my stepmother that I have been disinherited, and this came as a complete surprise to me.
0: Now, you're not going to sue the estate. Is he still alive?
3: No.
0: You know, it depends on the statute. They opened up the statute to go back. Normally, a statute would be closed. Because when did this abuse take place, Linda?
3: Many years ago, over, I would say, let's see, it would be 45 years ago.
0: Okay. Now, normally, the statute is history, of course. You can't go back 45 years, except, and this is California, and a lot of states did this, they opened up the statute that you could go back to infinity. You could literally go back to the day you were born. And there was a sunset clause on that, and I don't know if that is still available. I think that may have been shut down. But the answer, I think, is yes, you can sue. I think you can, and there are lawyers out there that handle that kind of a case. This is what they do. They represent women who have been, and occasionally men, but very rarely, but primarily women who have done that. And, you know, and people are going to ask you, my God, how can you bring it up 45 years later? And people bring it up 45 years later because the trauma was so great. I mean, being molested by your own father, man, people tend to suppress that for a while, like your entire life. And that's accepted. You know, that there's nothing wrong with you bringing it up 45 years later, except the statute. And you get to find that out.
3: How about, he's dead, and back then I did confront him and my stepmother.
0: Okay, here's the problem. Confronting him has no proof whatsoever, because he's dead. I mean, he's not going to testify.
3: Okay, but...
0: Now, your stepmother, is she still around?
3: She is, and she's the one who told me I'm disinherited, so is my brother, everything.
0: All right,
3: going
0: then she is going to lie about you going and telling her.
3: However, she just said in front of witnesses a declarative utterance saying, I didn't believe you then, and I don't believe you now, because when she told me, I was in total shock.
0: All right.
3: So
0: well,
3: can that be admissible?
0: Okay. Now, the fact that you mentioned that 45 years ago, is that any kind of proof? I don't know the answer. This is why I'm going to suggest you go to one of these lawyers that do this kind of case. And you simply, you Google it and you put lawyers and children molesting cases, plaintiffs, you throw all the words up there. There are law firms that do that, and that's the law firm you want to definitely contact. So my take on this is, one, you got a statute issue, and I don't know. Two, you got a proof issue. That's the problem. Have you gone to a shrink about this?
3: Yes, I've told it to many shrinks.
0: Okay, then you bring them in. And that helps the proof. But that's why you want to talk to lawyers, law firms, sole practitioners who do exactly this. David. Hello, David. Yo, David, you there?
4: Yes, I'm sorry.
0: Okay.
4: Hello?
0: Yes, I'm here.
4: Hello?
0: Yes, can you hear me?
4: Yeah. Yes, I can now.
0: Okay.
4: Can you hear me?
0: Yeah, I can. Is this the David I know?
4: Yes, this is the David you know.
0: Okay, David, I'm going to put you on hold because I want to give you plenty of time when we come back. So don't go away because you have an interesting story. David's an interesting guy, too. I've known him for many, many, many years. Okay, let's talk about your privacy for a moment. Your online privacy, and what does that mean? Well, it doesn't exist. That's what it means. Because everything about you, I mean, everything is available online. Your home address, where you work, where you bank, what you buy, where, court records, accident history, DMV information, credit score, social media. I mean, go on for an hour. It's all out there, and it is not hard to get. And if you can believe it, it gets worse than that, because all of that information is collected by hundreds of data brokers. Then it's sold to anyone who wants to buy it, including the bad guys. and your data and your privacy, well, that's gone, of course. And this is where Incogni comes in and fights back. 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That's what Incogni does. Now, I'm a huge fan, as I tell you about this, because before the show, every time I broadcast this show, I log on to my Incogni account, and there it is. 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
11: From ABC News, I'm Brian Clark. The U.S. and Iran peace deal appears to be in jeopardy. The U.S. struck Iran for a second straight day on Saturday, and overnight Iran launched attacks on targets in Bahrain and Kuwait. ABC Selena Wang has more from Washington.
12: That memorandum of understanding Trump signed with Iran is already fraying. Bahrain, home to a major U.S. military base, says Iranian drones targeted its territory, accusing Iran of exporting chaos and undermining regional stability. Since the war began, Tehran has repeatedly attacked neighboring Gulf states in retaliation for U.S. and Israeli attacks.
11: In the U.S., three firefighters have been killed. Two others were hurt as they battle fires on the Utah-Colorado border. ABC's Allison Kosick has more on the fire situation.
13: In Utah, dangerous, fast-moving wildfires are destroying homes and forcing evacuations. The Cottonwood Fire, the largest in the country, expanding. Southwest of Salt Lake City, the Maple Peak and Cherry fires merging into one. Firefighters making progress on the Iron Fire running parallel to the Cherry Fire.
11: In Kentucky, four people have been killed in flash flooding that's powered by heavy rains. Governor Andy Beshear said,
14: "We've seen 6 to 7 inches of rain in some parts of our Commonwealth, which has created dangerous conditions, flash floods, and I need you to be careful."
11: U.S. military equipment heading to Venezuela as the search continues for survivors of the powerful twin earthquakes. ABC's Marcus Moore has the latest.
15: The death toll has climbed past 1,400 people, more than 3,000 injured, and some 55,000 unaccounted for, according to a U.N. official. Researchers at Oregon State University estimate that nearly 60,000 buildings were damaged or destroyed by these back-to-back earthquakes.
11: President Trump's endorsed candidate Julia Letlow prevailed in Louisiana's Senate primary. 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
18: The knockout rounds are set at the World Cup. The U.S. is going to play its round of 32 game on Wednesday in Santa Clara, California, against Bosnia and Herzegovina. Iran is not moving on. Austria salvaged a last-minute tie with Algeria, which eliminated Iran. European countries watching the World Cup are dealing with scorching heat at home. Ulysse Zachary is experiencing it in Paris.
19: I'm just opening the windows, putting my fan on. I'm taking a shower right before bed. I'm sleeping with wet towels over me just to try to survive, honestly, and just try to sleep.
18: Two aircraft nearly collided on a busy Miami runway, and ABC's Morgan Norwood says an American Airlines flight noticed the approaching jet and suddenly aborted takeoff.
20: The pilots had just been cleared for takeoff. Flight Radar 24 data shows American Airlines Flight 308 already barreling down the runway at about 60 miles an hour for Bermuda with 112 passengers and five crew members on board. The business jet crossing the same runway as the American Airlines plane. The two planes on a collision course coming within about a third of a mile of each other. American Airlines telling ABC News its crew discontinued takeoff after seeing another aircraft on the runway. NetJets, the operator of the business jet, declining to comment.
18: The FAA is investigating that incident and an incident in Texas after a Boeing 777 cargo aircraft flew dangerously low, according to officials. I'm Brian Clark, ABC News.
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21: Here's your weatherology forecast. Highs around 83 today, under mainly cloudy skies, with a slight chance of thunderstorms. Winds out of the southeast, 10 to 15 miles per hour. Overcast skies tonight, chance for storms. Lows level off around 74. Lots of sunshine tomorrow, highs around 94. From the Weatherology Weather Center, I'm meteorologist Paul Frombley. Right now, 66.
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0: 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The following is a pre-recorded program. This is Handle on the Law, marginal legal advice where I tell you you have no case. All right, this is San Bernardino, Southern California, and this is the meth capital of the world. So the good news is that if you like the smell of methamphetamine cooking, just move any place in San Bernardino and you're within 100 yards. All right, now let's get serious for a moment. There is a homeowner in San Bernardino that is arguing that a county sheriff's deputy entered his backyard without a warrant and shot and killed one of his dogs. And his attorney is saying, why were the deputies there at all? And it's been very hard on the family, especially on my two boys. It's heartbreaking, and this was not a pet. She was part of the family, which is absolutely true. I mean, for those of you that have dogs particularly, and in some cases cats, although I'm not a cat person, so I don't understand that, the dogs do become part of your family. I mean, they're far more than dogs, even though legally they're only property. But, man, they're a lot more than just property. So here's what happens. Surveillance video shows deputies walking up a driveway, looking into the backyard where there was another dog, Raven. And the deputies leave, but then return about 2 minutes later, and one of the deputies enters the yard. The Rottweiler shows up. And the video shows the deputy pulling out his gun and then shooting the dog. Now, at this point, it's still unclear why deputies were even at the home, according to the lawsuit. Either there was a report of a stolen car, or they saw a stolen car that was in the neighborhood, and maybe it was nearby the home, but wasn't on the premises. And so if a cop says, I thought the car was there, I thought there was a reasonable suspicion the thief was there. Can you enter, especially a backyard? Yes, you can. So the cop is not going to be held liable for walking into someone's yard based on that. They're allowed reasonable mistake because there's qualified immunity. However, shooting a dog that was not a threat, that's a problem. Now, if the dog is a threat, and about to jump and start biting the deputy, yeah, it is legitimate. But I'm hearing both sides of the story. One, the Rottweiler just comes up and starts licking and, you know, being nice. And there are, in my life, I have two little doxies who, if someone comes to the front door or goes into the yard, they start screaming and barking like crazy. They don't attack at all. They don't bite, but they go growling and barking right up to these people. And if you don't know these dogs, they can be perceived as a threat. My daughter, on the other hand, has a dog, Kendall, who, if a burglar came into the house, Kendall would lick the burglar to death. Just the sweetest dog in the world, comes up, takes a sniff, wags his tail, and then walks away. So it depends on the dog. Rottweilers, I think I'm going to argue, if I'm the cop, it was a Rottweiler, because Rottweilers are not covered by insurance. Homeowners insurance, if you know that, look at your policy. There are a couple of types of dogs that they are not covered. The homeowners in policy is not covered. So in other words, if a dog goes ahead and eats someone, let's say someone who's visiting or the mailman outside the door, and usually you would turn it over your homeowner's insurance to cover it, not with Rottweilers, not with German Shepherds, not with Pit Bulls. So we'll see what happens to that case. Okay, back we go. David. I've known for a bunch of years. Go ahead, David.
1: Can you hear me now?
0: Yeah, I can.
1: Yes. My wife and I were visiting Germany about 4 months ago and rented a car, and we just got in the mail a photographic speeding ticket. Since it's in Germany, do we really have to pay?
0: Okay.
1: And are we jeopardizing going back to Europe if we don't?
0: All right. Both excellent questions. By the way, just to let you know how close I am to David, I officiated at his wedding. So we're pretty close. And so, David, I forget, you are Jewish, right?
1: Yes.
0: Okay. So, problem number one, getting a ticket, a Jew getting a ticket in Germany, that's not good news. Number two is, do you have to pay it? Well, technically, yes. I mean, you certainly do. Now we have to get practical for a moment. And that is, in Germany, if they have the same system we do, failure to pay, they issue a bench warrant actually for you. So you go to Germany and they stop you, for example, for a traffic ticket or whatever, just like they do here. They run your name, they run your license, whatever information, was given to the cops. And by the way, if it says Jew on the ticket, boy, are you in trouble. The point is, if you go to Germany, yeah, there's a chance, that you're going to get, if you get stopped, although why would you get stopped? I mean, just because you're a tourist and zillions of tourists and you're driving within the speed limit. What did you get a ticket for?
1: It's speeding.
0: Okay, speeding. All right.
1: The ticket's in Germany.
0: Okay, no, I understand. So, how much money do they want?
1: I can't interpret the ticket because it's in German.
0: Okay, but run it through a translator. It's in euros. Does it say anything about euros, the number?
1: It's basically wants me to admit that we did it. And
0: okay, so there's no fine at this point, right?
1: There's no fine, yes.
0: There's no fine. Okay. You know what I would do is just find out where you sit, because I don't know the rules of Germany, is I'd call the German consulate. And just start asking a question saying, hey, how much is this fine? They want me to admit it. I don't want to admit it because I don't think I'm wrong, because they have it's a democracy with the same rules we have here. I mean, you have due process. You're allowed to go to court unless it's one of those systems where you have to prove your innocence as opposed to the prosecution proving your guilt. And I don't know the answer, but I would get the information first from the consulate if you can find out where you sit. If it is not a lot of money, just pay it. Just pay it. I've been nailed in Italy. We were driving a couple of years ago and we got a ticket, and it was a parking ticket, and it was like $80 equivalent. We just sent the money. That's all. Here's your $80. Then they sent it again saying we owe the $80, and dealing with the bureaucracy in Italy didn't deal. We just paid it again. Just paid it again. And if they'd asked for it for a third time, we would have paid it again, only because we like Italy a lot. We're going to spend time there after I retire, and it's just not worth the hassle. So there are your choices, David.
1: Thank you very much.
0: Yeah, you don't pay. Good question. I have known. David is a really interesting guy. David worked for L.A. County as a coroner. He's a physician. He's a pathologist. Very, very interesting guy. Okay, let me share with you a scenario. You get in a car accident. You get rear-ended or T-boned, so it's clearly not your fault. 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

0: 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Lovely, isn't it?
1: Oh, welcome back. Handle on the Law, marginal legal advice. Ronald. Hello, Ronald. You're up.
2: Good morning, Bill. How
1: yes,
2: you
1: sir.
2: Doing? Good to talk to you.
1: Thank you.
2: I was wondering if it's possible to be a juror on a continuous volunteering basis. I'm retired, and I've got the time, and I've done jury duty a number of times, and I actually enjoyed it. So is that possible?
1: You know, do you have any idea how long I've been on the air, by the way, Ronald?
2: You there?
1: Yeah. Can you hear me?
2: You there?
1: Can you hear me, or we've lost you?
2: No.
1: Okay, you can hear me now. And the question is, can you be a juror on the regular basis? Can you volunteer because you're retired, and I'm assuming you like being a juror already. And then I asked you the question, do you know how long I've been on the air? And do you know how long I've been on the air?
2: Years.
1: Yeah, oh, longer than that.
2: 30 years.
1: Oh, yeah, longer than that. I have been doing Handle on the Law for over 30 years. And Ronald, do you know me? Do you know how many times I have been asked, can I volunteer to be a juror on a continuous basis? What would you guess?
2: No, I don't.
1: How about zero?
2: Zero.
1: Absolutely zero. No one has ever asked me if they can continue to be a juror. Now, I have no idea.
2: Rare these days, Bill.
1: Yeah, no kidding. I have absolutely no idea, Ronald. What I would do is ask the clerk of the court, because my guess is that anybody who is willing or even wants to be a juror on a continuing basis, you're going to be asked, assuming you can do it, you are going to be asked to be on one of those long trials that can take months. Very complicated civil cases that can go weeks and weeks. And some serious criminal cases, like capital cases, that can go on for months sometimes. So that's a question you ask the clerk of the court. You can just call the clerk or walk in the door and say, can I do this? They can't give you legal advice, but they sure as hell can answer that. And either they're going to say, no, you can't, because we don't have any mechanism for that. Or they're going to go, oh, boy, Ronald, thanks for showing up. We desperately need people like you. So the quick answer, I have absolutely no idea. Diane. Hello, Diane. Welcome. Diane, you there?
3: Hello, Bill. I'm here. And my question is regarding statute of limitations.
1: Okay.
3: I'm very confused. I'm looking it up. I did go to paralegal school and started to be a court reporter. And
1: okay, you have to be a little louder. Diane, you have to be a little louder.
3: Oh, okay. She told me I was too loud. Here you go.
1: Okay, no, this is good.
3: I'm a wireless engineer for 37 years. COVID knocked my career out of the park.
1: Mm-hmm.
3: My mother turned 98. You can understand this. No Alzheimer's. I had to put her in the nursing home. My best friend, I still see her every day. I finally got my second career, and I'm a hotel front desk receptionist in Clemente, California. I'm sure you know it. I was 3 years ago, June 2023. Thank you for taking my call. It's 3 years this month, and I'm reading the statute of limitations. I went to the Harvard Justice Center. No one can really understand or know. Just file it. So I'm in Huntington Beach, Orange County, California, Mario's Restaurant, privately owned by Grace.
1: Okay, yeah, I don't want any names because I know you're going to go to some accusation here.
3: No, all right. The grace of God.
1: Okay, so you're in some restaurant. What happened?
3: I was meeting my friend who was leaving to go in the military, and he said, I will meet you for lunch to say goodbye. I waited at the restaurant. I ordered some chips and salsa, enchilada.
1: I don't care what you ordered, okay, Diane. So
3: my friend does not show up. He was buying. I was in between jobs, didn't have the money, and they were very upset for the $28 bill. I said, I will pay you. Here's my driver's license, my passport. No. Okay, take my $1,295 bidet watch. And so she took it, and I said, I will bring back the $28 and a tip, and I haven't got to get back there. And I've called her for 3 years. She never answered.
1: Why did you wait 3 years? Why have you waited 3 years, Diane?
3: No, I've been calling for 3 years.
1: Okay, but why? Okay, but why have at what point that you say, okay, this doesn't look like I'm going to get my watch back? At what point did you wake up and go, okay, this I've got to do something else other than keep on calling her?
3: Well, I didn't have the receipt because I've moved and my mother. It's just convoluted. So I found.
1: All right, no, I understand. You're gonna have a hard time. You're gonna have a hard time proving it. But you know, I don't know what the statute is. It may be 3 years. It may be 3 years, and I don't know what it is, but you say that happened, and you have no proof.
3: No, I went to the jeweler where I bought it, and they're reputable for 40 years in Laguna Niguel, and they gave me the receipt, and they were mad. They said, we know people don't spend this.
1: But it doesn't matter. What does your jeweler have to do with it? You gave the waiter or the waitress watch, and they're going to say, no, you didn't. And it doesn't matter what the value is.
3: Okay. Thank you how very do you much. Prove, I'm wearing it.
1: How are you going to prove that, number one, you had it on you, and number two, that's what happened, and when they say, no, it's not, how do you prove it?
3: Well, this is why I call you, because I think I'm smart, and then I call you.
1: No, well, actually, you're not.
3: I know, I'm really stupid.
1: Yeah, you are.
3: So I paid $1,295.
1: They're going to deny it. Diane, they're going to deny it, and you have no proof other than you're saying it. And that doesn't fly. And yes, I do agree with you. That was you are pretty stupid based on that. Although maybe that was just stupid, and you might be a member of Mensa for all I know. All right, let me spend a moment talking about your privacy before we take our break. And the question is, what privacy? You don't have any. Because everything about you is online. Home address, where you work, where you bank, what you buy, where you buy it, court records, accident history, insurance claims, your DMV information, your credit score, your social media. I could spend half an hour on this. And because it's all there, your information is actually collected by hundreds of data brokers. And then they sell it to anyone who wants to buy it. And there you go. 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

0: 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Handle on the Law, Marginal Legal Advice. Mark, yo, how can I help you? Yo. How can I help you, Mark?
1: If I don't go to jury duty, are they going to come and get me?
0: Yeah, there'll be a warrant issued for your arrest, and they're going to come and pick you up. And by the way, do you happen to be gay by any chance?
1: No.
0: You will be.
1: I'm willing to change.
0: You'd better. Let's talk reality here. Yes, you have to go to jury duty, but here's what happens: you'll get a follow up. And they'll keep on contacting you.
1: I've gotten the follow-up, and I got a thing that's threatening sanctions. I know.
0: They do that all the time. The court literally can have you arrested and hauled in. Sanctions are money. They're going to fine you. And if you ignore it, you have a chance. I mean, you'll get, they're going to try to collect some money, and you don't want that on your record that you didn't show up. And there you are. And God help you if you get stopped by a cop for a ticket. You don't want to do that. All right. But, here's, the way it works. Everybody gets your jury summons, in LA County, if you happen to live there, and I happen to know that. Hundreds of thousands of people sit on juries or go to jury duty every year, if not over a million. So they have to go through a whole lot of people. Now, here's the practical part is, you go ahead and you fill it out and you're put on a list and they call you. And, so they'll tell you when you're going to, you're going to be on jury duty.
2: Oh, thank you for coming today, sir.
0: Okay. Hello. You're still there? All right.
1: I'm still here.
0: Okay.
1: I'm listening to every word you say, man.
0: Okay. Fair enough. And so, they call you, you put a number in and they say, you have to show up tomorrow. And I think you do that for 5 days. You have to show up. Usually you don't have to show up, but if they call you and you show up, they'll put you on a jury, for 1 or 2 days, or I'm going to put you on a murder trial that's going to last a month. Because they ask for people that are willing to do that.
2: Okay.
0: Usually, people that work for companies or the federal government or the state government where you can, that's a vacation. You're gone for a month. And you can ask for a specific time. For example, they give you the week. And you can't show up. I'm scheduled for a vacation. Or you come up with any kind of excuse. I have a conference that I have to go to and I can't miss. And so you can ask for a specific time. And let me give you a little piece of advice. And this is for everybody. And I've done this. And that is the time you ask for, because the only time you'll be able to do it this year is between Christmas and New Year. And you say, that's the only time I'm booked, my entire year. And then whatever you're talking to, they'll give it to you. And why do you want to do it between Christmas and New Year? The court is open. The courts are open. There is no judge on the planet that will have a trial during that time. So you call in and it's, nope, you don't have to show up. Nope, you don't have to show up. Nope, you don't have to show up. Jury duty is a pain in the ass. I'll tell you that right now. You show up, you wait for hours there, you bring a book, and it is no fun. But that's our system. So the answer is, yeah, I would.
1: What if I lost that card that they mailed to me?
0: Yeah, they don't care. You call up and you ask for another one. Yeah, call and say, okay, I lost my card, and they'll send you another one. But you can ignore it, and probably nothing's going to happen. And once you're there, by the way, trying to get out of jury duty today is impossible. It's impossible. It used to be where, are you biased? Anybody biased? And you'd raise your hand. You go, yes, Your Honor, I'm biased. Now they don't buy bias at all. You're sitting on a jury come hell or high water.
1: I don't mind serving on a jury. There's times I can do it and times I can't. So let them know.
0: That's exactly what you let them know. All right. So as I said, I've got a great jury story for you. And this is, my story. So, I'm summoned for jury duty. I'm one of those people that go. I don't need to be sanctioned. I don't need to have failure to appear on my record. I go, and the judges raise their hand, and you raise your hand. Anybody who is biased think they can't be on the jury. A bunch of people raise their hands. Why do you think you're biased? And it doesn't matter what reason they come up with. None. The judge says no. So when it came to my turn, when I raised my hand for bias, yes, Mr. Handel, why do you think you're biased? And I said, Your Honor, we should go into Chambers, his office, for this. And the judge said, no, we do this in open court. Why do you think you're biased? And I said, Your Honor, you're going to want into Chambers on this one, believe me. And he said, oh, okay. So he brings in the stenographer, you know, to record it all, brings in the other attorney. They're prosecuting this. We're talking about the prosecutor now. It's a criminal case in which a kid, and I've never heard of this, is charged with a misdemeanor hit and what do they call it? Drive and hit or hit and escape. That's it. Hit and run. Thank you. I had a senior moment there. He's charged with a hit and run, and I don't know why he's decided on a trial, but he is. So I'm sitting in the court's chambers, and the judge says, okay, why do you think you're biased? I said, Your Honor, here's why. Because I know this kid's illegal. You know this kid is illegal. Now, you can't ask him that. I got to tell you, he doesn't speak a word of English. He has an interpreter. He looks down and he can't meet anybody's eyes. He's scared to death far more than anything else. And he's clearly illegal. And that's what I said, whether it was true or not. I thought he was. And then I said to the judge, and Your Honor, since I'm an attorney, I'm an officer of the court, and this kid has to be given a fair trial. And I'm going to nail him just because I think he's illegal. Just for that, I'm going to vote guilty. And it's not fair to him because he doesn't get a fair trial with me on the jury. And the judge looked and said, you know, I would immediately dismiss that reason as you've made that up. But I listened to your show and I know you're telling the truth. And I was dismissed as a juror. Thank you. I'm gone. We'll be back. Oh, no, before we do, talking about me being an attorney. I've been a lawyer for a very long time, and I have seen personal injury cases that have gone south over and over again. If you've been hit, say a car accident, rear-ended, T-boned, or a slip and fall, and you don't have, and you've been injured, if you don't have a decent lawyer on your side or a good lawyer, you're going to get nailed because you're dealing with insurance companies that don't want to pay you, are paid to not.

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0: Don't forget, when you want a lawyer, you go to handleonlaw.com. In case you haven't guessed it yet, the legal advice provided on this show is marginal at best. How's that for informed consent? When you really need a lawyer, that's the place to go for real legal help.
1: All right, back we go. More Handle On.

0: And the law, marginal legal advice. Hello, Linda. You're up.
1: Hi, Bill. I have a question about a CD that I'm a beneficiary of.
0: Mm-hmm.
1: And if that person passed away, will that CD go to me, or will it be considered part of the estate?
0: Mm. Okay, let's start with, has anybody ever told you you sound like Minnie Mouse?
1: Yes.
0: No, that's what I thought. Yes. Okay. All right. So you are the beneficiary of a CD. Is the CD owned by an individual?
1: Yes.
0: Okay. I don't think it goes through probate. I think it goes directly to you as a beneficiary, unless it is, if it's owned. No, I think it just goes to you. I think you just collect the money. How much money are we talking about on this one? And this one, I'm not really sure on. I'm sure there's a few lawyers out there saying, handily, you don't know what you're talking about, which happens, virtually with every question. How much money is, in the CD? Do you know?
1: I think about $40,000.
0: Okay. That's a good chunk of money, but I think as a beneficiary, upon the death of, someone who owns it, I don't think that's part of the will. I think, or the trust, unless the trust owns it, I think it goes directly to you. Now, you have to show that the person who is dead, and that comes in with a death certificate where you show the folks. You don't even have to wait until the CD matures. You can pull it out whenever you want once you own it, and they just transfer the ownership to you. So you can do whatever the hell you want, assuming you are the beneficiary and there's nobody left. So, that's, the way I would deal with it. Yeah. I think. All right. Marilyn, you're up. Welcome. Hello, Marilyn. Yo, Marilyn. Oh, God, I love this stuff. I really do. Is Marilyn even there, Sam? Do we know? Cause we're I'm sorry. It looks like it or does not look like it. Yeah, I think Marilyn is changing her the batteries in her hearing aid, we caught Marilyn and she is rehearsing for her role as Helen Keller in an amateur production, and I don't know what it is. All right, so I will leave Marilyn on hold, and boy, I mean, this is dead. Usually you hear a toilet flush or whatever in the background. We'll see if Marilyn comes aboard. Now, here is, maybe Marilyn, is she there? No. All right. Okay. We are, now between phone calls. So this is what happens, when we don't have phone calls coming in. We go through them quickly, as I told you. And so, Sam, if you would get ready to go with our music. This is our music that we play, we are short of phone calls, because without you, of course, there's no show. It's a caller driven show. By the way, this is why I don't, take calls during the week. So, here's what you get to listen to, until you've decided to ask a legal question. Sam, maestro, if you please. By the way, the world, the record on this show for this song before your head explodes is 10 or 12 minutes that people have listened to. And usually when it goes that long, I go to the bathroom and I relax. I can get a sandwich and you get to listen to this until you want to literally explode. You ever seen the movie Mars Attack? Yeah, yeah. Heads exploding. You betcha. 800-520-1534. 800-520-1534. All right, let me take a phone call. Hello, Mike. Mike, what can I do for you? Is something going on with these lines? Mike, are you there?
2: Yeah, I am there. I'm here.
0: Oh, okay, good. What can I do for you, Mike?
2: Okay, Bill. School bus. I didn't stop. I was four lanes. I was on the far right, and then the school bus was on the other side going the other way on the far right, and I proceeded with caution, but I just kept going. I was, because it was way across the street, it's a busy street, but this is in Rhode Island, by the way, not California. I got a ticket, a photo ticket. So getting ready to go to court in about 2 weeks. It's mandatory that I go to court.
0: Okay. And your question?
2: So that would be the question.
0: Okay. Should you go to court? Oh, yeah. Well, if you have to go to court, you go to court. I would plead not guilty.
2: What's the
0: because,
2: law in California?
0: You have to stop for a school bus. But if you're talking on the other side of the street, effectively, if a school bus stops and lets off kids, then it just stops traffic both ways. The roads just stop. Now, the kids getting off, are they moving across the street? Is there a crosswalk? Because obviously, if they're moving across the street,
2: busy street, no crosswalk.
0: Yeah, I think you're going to be okay. I think if you plead not guilty, you're going to. You may ask the city attorney. It doesn't matter. It doesn't matter because again, if there are kids there. That's a little problematic. And if they're crossing the street towards where you are, that's problematic. But if it's just a school bus parked on the other side of the road, and we're talking four lanes, basically each way, I think even what the law says, you have to stop for a school bus, and it doesn't delineate your side, their side. I mean, at that point, do they want traffic blocked both ways? And that I would argue no. I would argue that's not the case. Troy. Hello, Troy. Welcome.
3: Good morning, Bill. So I have a motorhome that was in fairly good condition, drivable and everything, and I parked it on some property here in Palmdale, property that my dad was living with her girlfriend. Anyway, make a long story short, the property has been condemned and my motorhome is still locked behind fence and locks and everything. Who do I actually talk to, city, to find out? Because it's an unincorporated part of Little Rock.
0: Okay.
3: The desert.
0: Yeah, it's still part of the county. It may be an unincorporated unincorporated city. There is still police. There's still a civil authority because someone has to condemn it.
3: Okay.
0: You know, it has to be some governmental agency that condemns it. It's probably Building and Safety. And I would call
3: it. Maybe in Palmdale would be.
0: Yeah. So what you do is you call the city attorney in Palmdale. And I think Palmdale, is a city. So, I think it's part of LA County. So you call the county folks. So that's what I would do because I have no idea. And if it's condemned and they go in, I would think they can just pick the vehicle up, say, you've got to move the damn thing.
3: I actually tried to do that before she disappeared and the city moved in there. It was a kennel, you know, with dogs and everything. And I don't know what they did with the dogs, but it's a mess out there in Little Rock. So,
0: all right. So if you can get the RV out of there, obviously you have to. Because I don't think you can keep property, your vehicle on condemned property, but it could be
3: it's pillaged. I may not be able to drive it out of there. The batteries are gone. I don't even know.
0: Yeah, you may have to. It doesn't matter. They don't care. They don't care if the batteries are gone. If the law says you got to get it out of there. It's on you. Yeah. I mean, there's no choice. And I think what the city is going to say, or the county, if it's an unincorporated part of the county, is this whole property is condemned. Out you go. Okay, let me spend a minute talking about your privacy. And what privacy? There is no privacy. Online, let me tell you, everything about you is out there. 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
8: From ABC News, I'm Brian Clark. The Memorandum of Understanding the U.S. and Iran signed just over a week ago already appears to be fraying. The countries exchanged military strikes overnight, says ABC's Selena Wang.
9: President Trump posting the U.S. struck Iranian missile and drone storage locations and coastal radar sites, adding, "There may come a point when we are no longer able to be reasonable and will be forced to militarily complete the job that we very successfully started." That strike was in response to an Iranian drone hitting a tanker earlier on Saturday, the second attack on a ship crossing the Strait of Hormuz in just days.
8: In the U.S., authorities in Kentucky say at least four people have been killed in flash flooding brought on by heavy rains. While in the West, the U.S. Wildland Fire Service's three firefighters were killed and two were hurt as they battled fires on the Colorado-Utah border. There's a number of fires in that region. The largest in Utah, the Cottonwood Fire. It's burned more than 71,000 acres, including the area around Dr. Mark LeDuc's cabin. He watched it all through a Ring camera.
10: Within seconds, completely surrounding kind of the trees around my cabin. I've never seen anything like that. I didn't know fire could do that.
8: Dry conditions in Utah have led to a fireworks ban for the 4th of July. The holiday week expected to be a busy one for travel across the country. AAA is forecasting 72.2 million Americans will travel at least 50 miles from home by car, while in the air.
11: The TSA expecting to screen some 18.7 million passengers at airport security checkpoints starting Tuesday through July 6th, with the busiest day expected to be Thursday, July 2nd, when more than 3 million people are projected to fly.
8: To ABC's Andrew Dimbert. Authorities in northeastern France say all 11 people were killed when their skydiving plane crashed today. 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
8: 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ABC's Faith Abube has details.
16: According to Michigan State Police, the anonymous report falsely claimed that Buttigieg had committed violent crimes and was a danger to his children. A CPS team showing up to his house, ordering the former presidential candidate to stay away from his own children while they conducted forensic interviews. Buttigieg recounting the emotional trauma online. I tried to get my head around the idea that I had been accused of something so serious that I couldn't be alone around my own children. Michigan investigators have since determined the allegations were false.
8: The knockout stage of the World Cup is now set. The U.S. will play Bosnia and Herzegovina in Santa Clara, California on Wednesday. I'm Brian Clark, ABC News.
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17: Here's your weatherology forecast. Slight chance for storms today. Otherwise, mainly cloudy skies expected. Highs level off around 83. Southeasterly winds 10 to 15 miles per hour. Cloudy skies tonight. Chance of thunderstorms. Lows dip down to about 74. Mainly clear tomorrow. High temperatures reach up to 94. From the Weatherology Weather Center, I'm meteorologist Paul Frobley. Currently 66. KWNO.
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2: This is Handle on the Law, marginal legal advice where I tell you, you have absolutely no case. This is a story out of Brazil, where I happen to have been born. And man, is this troublesome. It's horrible. And there's video of this. So there are a bunch of people up on this bridge that are jumping off the bridge, rope jumping. And it's only 130 feet high, which is pretty low for a bungee jump. And there you can see them, a group of them picking up this woman, three of them picking up this woman and throwing her, she wanted to be thrown off. Her hands are out in the air and it's sort of a swan dive as she goes off. And so you see her going off the bridge and down. And then there was a video being taken by somebody. And then the video pans from the jump to the floor of that area. And there is the bungee rope curled up without being attached to the woman. And she died, of course. She plunged to her death. And man, that is horrible. Now, you would argue that this was not a crime, that this was just negligence. And while there's tons of liability, the argument is this was just an accident. We failed to secure it. Somehow it slipped through the cracks. I thought he had attached, and he said that the other one had attached, and that was our understanding, and we just screwed the pooch on this, bottom line. Well, they've been charged with homicide. And moreover, and this is what I think is going to nail them, they were attempting to flee the scene when the police showed up. The three men are jumping instructors. And even they acknowledge that Maria Eduarda Rodriguez de Freitas, she was 21, was not connected to the safety ropes. And they didn't remember who was supposed to check her equipment. Their defense attorney said that his clients were in shock. And she is wearing a helmet, but that safety cord is not visible. And why is that? Because it was curled up on the ground and not connected to her. Man, what a story that is. Homicide. And I don't know if there would be a homicide here, but it is so outrageous that they simply decided they were going to go for murder on this one. Okay, let us take a phone call. Pam, we'll start with you. Welcome to Handle on the Law. Hi, Pam.
3: Hi, Bill. Okay, I'll try to be succinct on this. I have a friend in his late 70s who got an inheritance when his mother passed away. He used part of that to buy a house free and clear. And since he's not good with money, he gave it over to an attorney, and the attorney over the years paid, you know, his house insurance, his taxes, his registration,
2: right. All of his expenses. Okay.
3: Yeah. And so a year or so ago, the attorney passed away. So he tried to get a hold of the wife, no returned phone calls. I tried for him also. I tried emails, no response. So finally I said, okay, I'm going to call the bar. I called the bar, got some papers, had him fill it out, sent him
2: back. Had who fill it out?
3: The friend.
2: And what papers were those? Do you have any idea?
3: I don't remember. I've got them in my file, but I didn't pull them out. Sorry.
2: Okay.
3: Okay. So we got a response back from the bar, and they said since he is deceased, the attorney, that he would have to file for a victim's fund, which they said.
2: Why would he file for a victim's fund? Where is he a victim?
3: My friend?
2: Yeah,
3: He can't get his money.
2: Okay, but it's in his name, correct?
3: It's in his name and the attorney's name.
2: Okay, got it. That's kind of weird. Okay, that's kind of weird. So he transferred the assets somehow to the attorney. All right. Why get in touch with the wife?
3: Well, because maybe the wife has somehow taken the money out of the account.
2: Well, that's easy. You find out who is holding the account, which financial institution is holding the account. I mean, your friend as an owner has every right to know what that money, where that money is and where it's gone. As a matter of fact, as a beneficiary, I'm assuming, then he has every right to know. So, okay, you can contact the wife maybe to find out if their papers at home or whatever. So what's your question?
3: Well, what can he do?
2: Okay, first thing he does is hire a lawyer.
3: He has no money.
2: How much money is in the account?
3: He believes about $35,000.
2: That's not a whole lot. But he'll never be able to do it on his own. So there are organizations out there that help elderly people, specifically because situations like this occur. So you get to find one of those organizations. So just go online and start throwing in search words, elderly, bank accounts, whatever. I'm just trying to think of some of the language that you can put in there. Bank accounts, trustees. But the easy part is to find out where that money is. And I'm assuming he has no idea where the account is.
3: I don't think he does.
2: Okay, he's going to have to go to one of these places because they're going to trace it down. So start looking for poor old people, elder abuse. Not that this is elder abuse, but it might be, and they'll help you out. That is a mess. That really is. And clearly, there's no way of doing this without a lawyer. And since there is no money to pay for a lawyer, then it's one of those low price or no price pro bono organizations. Talking about not having any money or not having to put up any money, that's what happens if you have been in a car accident or a slip and fall. It's not your fault and you have been injured. And let's say you don't have the money for an attorney. That doesn't matter because a good personal injury lawyer will not charge you up front. You're not going to write a check. You're not going to pay any money. What the attorney does is take a percentage of what the case settles for. And if it doesn't, there's no money that changes hands at all. 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

0: All right, welcome back to Handle on the Law. Hello, Michelle, my Bell.
1: Hey, Bill. Hey,
0: yes,
1: Bill.
0: Ma'am.
1: Appreciate your time.
0: Sure.
1: So in March of 2024, I rented a moving truck, and I declined the insurance on that. So trust me, I've already called myself an idiot several times over because during the trip, a large rock hit the windshield and almost shattered it. I could still get to my destination, but it was, the windshield is toast. So I go to return the moving truck, and the representative there said, okay, windshield's going to need to be replaced. We will contact you within the next 6 months with the bill. So again, that was in March of 2024. Here we are, almost over 2 years later, and I have not heard a word from the moving truck company.
0: That's good
1: news. So my question to you, it is good news. Is there like a statute of limitations?
0: Yeah, there is.
1: I certainly haven't reached
0: there
1: out
0: is.
1: To them.
0: Okay. Yeah, there is. But no, you don't reach out to them. Absolutely
1: nope.
0: Not. You just sit back, and because they haven't contacted you, this has slipped through the cracks, clearly. You don't have a duty to contact them at all. And so your decision not to buy insurance turned out to be a pretty good decision. So at this point, yeah. you just leave it alone. And the longer it goes, I don't even know they keep records of this after a year. Someone decided or slipped through the cracks and either decided not to go after you, which doesn't make any sense because I once had a car and I rented it in Utah and just the cold cracked the windshield and I got nailed for it because I rented the car. So is there a statute? It was 2 years ago. Yeah, probably. But at this point, I wouldn't even worry about it. Just sit back and enjoy you not getting nailed. Fahimeha. Or is that, do I have that right? Fahima?
2: Or cert in the future.
0: Hello. Hello. I'm having a hard time listening to you. You're not making yourself very clear.
3: Hi. Can you hear
0: me? Okay. Yes, I can. Wow, that's interesting.
3: Okay.
0: All right. Who are you?
3: The name is Fahime.
0: Oh, there you go. Fahime. Okay, got it. I'm assuming that's an Iranian name, right?
3: Yes, correct.
0: Okay. What can I do for you, Fahime?
3: Okay. In 2004, my divorce was finalized. And I had no knowledge, fairly new in the country, didn't know about the pension, didn't know much. And it was a volatile situation. I just wanted to get out of it. So I signed off. I was wondering if there is any recourse.
0: Okay. I mean, that was a long time ago. You're talking over 20 years ago. How long were you married?
3: 17 years.
0: Okay, that's a good long time. And how many assets did you build up? You know, what was when you got divorced? Were there property owned? Did you have money in the bank? What?
3: No. We owned a home, which in the end was very messy, and the bank took over. Again, very, very messy. Very.
0: Okay, no, I understand. But here's the problem.
3: No,
0: I mean, there's two questions here. Number one, can you go back 20 years, 22 years? Probably not. That's one. And the other one is, even if you could, it sounds like there's nothing to get. Because if you lost your house, the bank took it. Go ahead.
3: I'm so sorry to interrupt. No, my whole intention was the pension.
0: Ah, okay. That was going to ask you next, the pension. And you are entitled to half of the pension for the 17 years that you were married, whatever the buildup of the pension was. But if you are talking 22 years ago going after, the pension, man, I think there's an issue as to, a statute of limitations on that. I do. However, you know, you can't take my word for it because I may be wrong on this. So you want to talk to a divorce attorney. And that's who you want to talk to, a family law attorney. And just ask the question. Just, you know, Pick one and I'm going. I just have a quick question to ask you to see if here it is. It was 22 years ago, and is it possible for me to go back and get half the pension, which you're entitled to? Maybe not. Or half the pension going forward? Maybe. But that's certainly, I don't do family law. Matter of fact, I do very little law in general, but it's definitely a family law attorney question. That there is no question about. Okay.
4: Scott. Hello, Scott. Welcome to Handle on the Law.
5: Here's my question for you. I have a car from a major Japanese manufacturer. It's 7 years old. About 2 years ago, I noticed my headlights were diminishing on the brightness, and it was getting worse and worse. I brought it to their attention, and they just said, we don't know anything about it. I ended up buying two brand new headlights from a third party that cost about $900. And it turns out that they did send a warranty card to replace them. And I had them replaced about 2 months after the expiration date. So even though I missed the window, I did bring it to their attention twice, and they played it off like they knew nothing about it.
6: Okay, well, that's their problem. Scott, that's their problem. If you can prove you brought it in and complained about it, you've got them. You've got them. If it was done within the window, because it is their responsibility to know that there's a recall. I mean, they can say all day, we don't know anything about it. We never heard about it. Really? Then how does a dealership not know about a recall that has been officially, I guess, published, if you will, by a car company? You're the dealer. I think you got them. And I would sue them.
5: Well, okay.
6: I would sue them in small claims court.
5: If they didn't document it on my service order,
6: oh, you're fine.
5: No reference to my
6: You're fine. You want to sue sue the dealership.
5: All right, I'll go after them.
6: Yeah, you want to go against the dealership. You do not want to go after the car company. That doesn't work.
0: All right, let's talk about your privacy. And my question is, what privacy? There is no privacy, especially online. You go online and click your name in there, and you can find out everything. 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

0: This is Handle on the Law. Hello, Aaron. What can I do for you?
1: Oh, hi, Bill. I'm glad we got a hold of you. This is a story straight out of Cape Fear. We had a man with power and connections reported in our neighborhood, in our area. My wife said that this man is stalking me. She told me before it happened, we need to get out of town and move out of the area before something horrible happens to our family. And then we found this man stalking her. She said, we can call the authorities, but no one will ever help. He's got connections. And lo and behold, I called to verify that this man had been calling her, and his wife answered the phone, verified that, yes, that's his number, and that's my wife's phone for over 2 years, and she had been declining his calls, coordinated right to the time when she said, we need to get out of here. Then after that, the man, I guess, was upset that I called his wife, and our life got turned upside down. We started getting cars pulling up in the middle of the night, getting our phone lines cut, Wi-Fi cut, all connections.
0: Okay, was this okay? When you talk about political connections, was this a law enforcement guy at all, or just an individual?
1: He is president of a bank, and president of a bank, as well as chairman of the board of a big, well-known nonprofit.
0: And you call the police on this?
1: Yes.
0: Okay, and the police are doing nothing?
1: Well, no, they actually told us that that they know him, he's a good man, and we better stay out of his private life.
0: Okay, that's really weird. Have you filed a police report? They have to take a police report. They have to.
1: Well, each time they came out over a dozen times to our house. They singled me out, would not let my adult children speak. They said, no, we just want to talk to you.
0: Okay, you're gonna need a civil rights attorney if all that is happening, because I don't care if he's the president of the bank, I don't care that he's a president of a nonprofit. What does that have to do with the police?
1: Well, that's exactly what I'm saying, because after this happened over a dozen times, and when my wife reported he is stalking me, they said, I want to talk to you, not my husband. I will talk
0: okay,
1: to you.
0: Okay, I'm going to answer the question. Yes. Have you filed a police report?
1: No, I worked on with off their video.
0: Okay, you walk into the police station. You walk into the police station. You go, I want to file a report. They have to take it. And then I'm sorry?
1: In our area, what they do is they say that we take the report to the sheriff. Deputy takes the report and you give it to him, and he will put it in the report however he interprets it.
0: They have to file a report. I don't understand this. I really don't. Because you have cops that show up and effectively say, he's a good guy. We're not going to take a report. You better leave, or whatever stalking that takes place. You have to move it up. If it's the sheriff's office, you go ahead and file the report. And if they won't take it, you go to the captain. And then you say, why is it that you won't take a report? Why are these guys doing this? I don't know of anybody that is that well connected that can tell the police. You tell them he's a good guy. You tell him to leave this guy alone. You allow him to keep stalking you. You have to put it on the record over and over again. Every time there is an incident, you put it on the record. You walk into the police department. You put it on the record. They have to take it. They cannot refuse to take it. And if they refuse to take it, you get the hold of a civil rights attorney, because there is big liability on their side. Big liability.
1: This has been ongoing for 4 years. That was just
0: here we go. Here we go. Have you filed a police report? No, I have not.
1: We were afraid to, because I was told.
0: Well, then there's nothing I can do. Okay, listen, what can I do with that, Aaron? No, I haven't filed one. Well, I'm afraid to do that. So there's no record of you filing a police report. I don't know what to do that.
1: I
0: don't know what to do.
1: FBI.
0: The FBI won't touch it.
1: Report with the FBI.
0: Yeah, the FBI won't touch it. It's not a national issue. It's the local authorities. Man, I don't know where to go with that. You know, I get these situations. I was in a car accident, Bill, and I was hurt, and someone I know hit me. I go, okay, and then I'm told, but I don't want to file a lawsuit. Okay. then don't file a lawsuit. This conversation is over. What do you want me to do? Well, I want to know what I can do, and I don't want to go into litigation. And okay, then don't. Then just don't. That's easy. That's really easy. Chrissy. Hello, Chrissy. Welcome.
2: Hi, I'm getting off the speakerphone.
0: Yes, that would
2: I'm
0: be good.
2: I'm calling about... Okay, I know. I paid out of pocket, non-Medicare, non-tax deductible for progressive cataract lenses. The right eye is fine. The left eye feels like I have a sty in it. I went back to the doctor two times, and the first time he gave me a prescription because he said it looked like there was mucus in the eye. And now I am extremely sensitive to light.
0: Okay.
2: The day of the surgery, his secretary called and said, can we change your appointment tomorrow? The doctor is overbooked. So he was in a rush to do my surgery.
0: Well, you
2: and
0: don't know
2: the
0: that.
2: Other eye,
0: you don't know that, Chrissy, that he was in a rush. You do not know that.
2: Okay.
0: All right.
2: The other eye is perfect.
0: Okay, no, I understand. So you're arguing that this eye, all I'm saying is you've made a value judgment, even a medical judgment that he was in a rush. I'm calling you on that. That's not to say he didn't screw up. That's not to say that malpractice may not have happened. Have you gone to another eye surgeon? Have you gone to another ophthalmologist?
2: I have an appointment for September.
0: Okay, then you call
2: me
0: after
2: September.
0: To get to. Okay, then you call me after September and see what the doctor says. And if the second doctor said, yes, there is an issue of malpractice here, then you go to a medical malpractice attorney. Because one of the things there are a couple things that the law takes really seriously, and that is eyeballs. Okay,
2: yep.
0: That is something that the law, whoa, okay, we're going to deal with eyes because that's your sight that's involved. So just get an opinion. Actually, you could probably go to a medical attorney right now, and the attorney will send you to an ophthalmologist that he or she works with. And then if there's medical malpractice, then the attorney starts to work. It's not complicated. It really isn't. Okay, there's not much more to say on that. But when I talk about attorneys, when do you actually need an attorney, like she just did? I'm going to suggest if you've gotten in a car accident or a slip and fall, let's say someone has hit you, rear-ended you, it doesn't matter. It's not your fault and you've been injured. Then I'm going to tell you, you need an attorney because you're going to be dealing with an insurance company on the other side, hopefully, or your own insurance company. 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

0: This is Handle on the Law. Welcome back. Marginal legal advice. Okay, Stan, your turn. Hello, welcome to the program.
1: Thank you. Yes, my wife and I created a trust over 20 years ago. We recently wanted to make some modifications to that, and unfortunately my wife passed away before we got in to do it. Now I've been told that it's going to run about $3,500 to do the modifications we wanted, and then I have to furnish everybody who's mentioned in that trust with a copy of that. Does that sound right?
0: No. Yeah, it sounds ridiculous. First of all, what modifications did you want to make in the trust?
1: We want to add some grandchildren to it, and it would change positions of others that are in the trust.
0: All right, so that's fairly easy. And who is telling you that it's going to cost $3,500 and you have to show the trust to all the beneficiaries? Who's saying that?
1: Well,

0: Oh, it was an attorney, actually.
1: Yeah, probably an attorney who does trust and estate. The answer is no. You don't have to show. We'll start with you don't have to show the beneficiaries the trust. Absolutely not. And I'm assuming that it's a trust that each of you are trustees, and if one dies, it goes to the other one. Correct?
0: Yes.
1: Okay, that's the vast, vast majority of trusts. Yeah, you want to change it. You're going to need a lawyer. But I would go back to the original lawyer who wrote the trust and just make those small changes. It is no big deal. $3,500 is crazy to simply move a few people around on that trust because, well, first of all, you're the trustee, so you own the trust. I mean, effectively you do. I mean, the beneficiaries get the money, right. But you can change it all day long. Because now it's there's a new trustee and it's only you. So go to the original attorney and say, hey, what are you going to charge me to just change names? And if it's not, I got to tell you, if you're paying more than $500, you're paying too much. It's a crock with the advice that you've been given with $3,500. That's completely insane. Morris. Hi, Morris. Welcome.
2: Yes. Good morning. I have a question. The last few weeks, we've heard police issues, police and Pasadena shooting each other. And then last week, the LAPD officer shooting that dog, killing that dog. Why is their photograph and names not released to the public? Because when a regular suspect is arrested, right away they're on the news with photograph, the mugshot.
1: Okay, let me ask. Okay. Yeah, hold on a minute. A suspect is arrested and right there, their name is on the news. So you're talking about the 7,000 people that are arrested every day in LA County. Their names and pictures go up on the news. So where the news goes, okay, we're now going to show you some pictures of thousands of people and their names. So sit back for 45 minutes while we do that during the news. So that's ridiculous, Morris. What they do is they show pictures of people arrested in very, very big cases, or they're on the lam and hunting them down. That's the only time they do that. And usually they're doing that only when they're looking for people. And that's why. And as far as showing the police officers, unless the police officers, again, are charged with a big time shooting, that's not going to show. Maybe it will because there's very few police officers, but, that's the answer, to your question. So I wouldn't worry about it. If you get arrested for something, I wouldn't worry about your picture being, shown on TV. Now, if you're arrested for hacking your family to death, taking a chainsaw, for example, and, then just, dismembering your entire family after killing them, your picture is going to be on TV. I guarantee it. Okay. Ron. Hello, Ron. Welcome.
3: How you doing, Bill?
1: Yes,
3: hey,
1: sir.
3: Listen, I have I had an ESOP through my work, and I retired.
1: Okay, I don't know what an ESOP is, so you have to tell me what an ESOP is.
3: It's an employee-owned company.
1: Okay,
3: so
1: got it.
3: They give you shares as you
1: okay,
3: go through.
1: Understood. Fair enough.
3: They owed me $125,000, and they were supposed to pay me over 5 years. They made the first two payments. They get the third one. They sent me in the fourth year, and they said it a check, and they said it was the fourth check, but it was the third, and now they've closed their doors.
1: Okay, quick question.
3: Now, you're like $50,000.
1: Okay, so this isn't for work you're doing, is it? Is it wages?
3: Well,
1: or
3: it
1: is it
3: wages?
1: Or is it investment coming back?
3: No, it's considered wages.
1: Okay, so it's so you're being paid for work. It's not a return of investment or a percentage of what the company is making. It's straight out. No. Here's what you get for working at the company. Okay, so that becomes wages. All right, so they're in breach of the law. They have to pay you, and so you can sue them. But the easiest way of dealing with it before a lawsuit is to go to effectively the labor board. they're in violation of labor laws. So you go to the state of California, Department of Industrial Relations. They have a wage enforcement decision division. You just file a claim. So they're going to be ordered to pay you. It's that simple. So a lawsuit isn't going to help you because what the labor board orders them to do is far more powerful than a civil lawsuit. If they have gone out of business, Ron, then there's no place to go. If it is a company that has shut its doors, I don't think so. Now, theoretically, they could go after the directors, and I don't know how that works. But I think that really screws everything up. Because if the company has no more money, where are they going to get the money to pay you, Ron?
3: Through their assets?
1: If the company is shut down, then there are assets that have to be sold. And you have to be paid, and it depends on where you sit in the payment schedule. Secured, for example, any machinery that's bought that's secured, that gets paid first. Secured banks, that gets paid first. Secured loans, and you're down the hike, but if they're down the list. But if there are assets that can be sold, you will get a percentage of whatever is owed. So let's say your $50,000 is 10% of the assets. You'll get 10% up to $50,000.
3: Okay.
1: All right. So company owned, $150,000 a year. Wow, that's a chunk of money. Stephanie.
4: Yes, hi. Thank you for taking my call.
1: Sure.
4: I have bipolar type 2 and a learning disability. I hired a mediator to work between my soon-to-be ex-husband and I, and we've been, working with the mediator. A lot of what she says, I just don't understand. And I had a manic phase, and I was wondering, can I hire an attorney to speak for me?
1: Sure. That's exactly what you do. That's exactly what you do under these circumstances, is hire an attorney, especially under your circumstances that you're not understanding what's going on because you are bipolar. Now, do you do manic bipolarity, depressed bipolarity, combination of the two?
4: I'm bipolar type 2, so I tend to lean towards the deep depression side bipolar.
1: Okay.
4: But... yeah, so I had a manic episode, which is really rare, but I had one. And anyway, to make a long story short, I just wanted to know.
1: Yeah, you get an attorney. Stephanie, any divorce attorney. And you want to get the attorney during one of your manic phases so you feel good and you're happy, you're telling jokes. Because when you end up doing it when you're really depressed and you're Eeyore, then no one wants to deal with you. But yes, the answer is that's exactly what you do. It's a good question, and you're right on. Real quickly, before we bail out of here, I want to share something about the Internet. And that is, if you think there is privacy online about you, your privacy, you are dreaming. 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
9: The following KWNO broadcast of the Holy Mass from the Cathedral of the Sacred Heart in Winona is made possible with financial support of the Winona Knights of Columbus Council 639.

0: Good evening, everyone. My name is Father Mario Amore. I'm a priest of the Archdiocese of Detroit. I bring to you greetings of your former bishop, Bishop John Quinn, with me today. But I'm here on behalf of FOCUS, that is the Fellowship of Catholic University Students, here to tell you a little bit more about our ministry and invite you to share in the good work that's happening on college campuses across the country and even in your own backyard here at Winona State University. We gather today in the sign of our faith, in the name of the Father, and of the Son, and of the Holy Spirit. Amen. The grace of our Lord Jesus Christ, and the love of God, and the communion of the Holy Spirit be with you all.
1: And with your spirit.
0: Brothers and sisters, let us acknowledge our sins, and so prepare ourselves to celebrate the sacred mysteries. Lord Jesus, you raise us to new life. Lord, have mercy. Lord Jesus, you forgive us our sins. Christ, have mercy. Lord Jesus, you feed us with your body and blood. Lord, have mercy. May Almighty God have mercy on us, forgive us our sins, and bring us to everlasting life.

Let us pray. O God, who through the grace of adoption chose us to be children of light, grant, we pray, that we may not be wrapped in the darkness of error, but always be seen to stand in the bright light of truth. Through our Lord Jesus Christ, your Son, who lives and reigns with you in the unity

A reading from the second book of Kings. One day, Elisha came to Shunem, where there was a woman of influence who urged him to dine with her. Afterward, whenever he passed by, he used to stop there to dine. So she said to her husband, "I know that Elisha is a holy man of God. Since he visits us often, let us arrange a little room on the roof and furnish it for him with a bed, table, chair, and lamp, so that when he comes to us, he can stay there." Sometime later, Elijah arrived and stayed in the room overnight. Later, Elijah asked, "Can something be done for her?" His servant, Gehazi, answered, "Yes. She has no son, and her husband is getting on in years." Elijah said, "Call her." When the woman had been called and stood at the door, Elijah promised, "This time next year, you will be fondling a baby boy." The word of the Lord.

A reading from the letter of St. Paul to the Romans. Brothers and sisters, are you unaware that we who were baptized into Christ Jesus were baptized into his death? We were indeed buried with him through baptism into death, so that just as Christ was raised from the dead by the glory of the Father, we too might live in the newness of life. If then we have died with Christ, we believe that we shall also live with him. We know that Christ, raised from the dead, dies no more. Death no longer has power over him. As to his death, he died to sin once and for all. As to his life, he lives for God. Consequently, you too must think of yourselves as dead to sin and living for God in Christ Jesus. The word of the Lord.

The Lord be with you. A reading from the Holy Gospel according to Matthew. Jesus said to his apostles, "Whoever loves father or mother more than me is not worthy of me, and whoever loves son or daughter more than me is not worthy of me, and whoever does not take up his cross and follow after me is not worthy of me. Whoever finds his life will lose it, and whoever loses his life for my sake will find it. Whoever receives you receives me, and whoever receives me receives the one who sent me. Whoever receives a prophet because he is a prophet will receive a prophet's reward, and whoever receives a righteous man because he is a righteous man will receive a righteous man's reward. And whoever gives only a cup of cold water to one of these little ones to drink, because the little one is a disciple, amen, I say to you, he will surely not lose his reward." The Gospel of the Lord. In this season of ordinary time, Jesus is teaching his disciples. Well, he's always teaching his disciples, but here in the scriptures today, we have a more pointed focus about discipleship, what it truly means to be a discipleship, to be a disciple, and what are ultimately the costs of discipleship. To understand this, though, we first need to recognize truly what a disciple is. We know that a disciple ultimately is one who follows after Jesus so that he or she can be sent as apostles to bear witness to his name. Whoever receives you receives me. And so each of us are called to carry within us the dying and the rising of Christ. We're called to be truly ambassadors of the gospel, bearers of the good news of Christ risen from the dead. Discipleship, on a perhaps more basic level, is one who shares life with Jesus. You know, when Jesus first calls those men out of the boat, Peter and Andrew, that day when they were fishing with their father, Jesus says two words to them: "Follow me. Follow me right now." There was an immediacy to his invitation. What he didn't say to them was, "I want you to be my disciples. I want you to learn from me. So come and meet me in the synagogue on Saturday afternoon for about an hour or so, and I'll teach you every week, from week to week, what it means to be a disciple." No, he said, "Come and follow me right now. Come and share life with me. Come and live with me." Because it's one thing to be taught about discipleship, but it's another thing to experience it, to witness it. It's one thing to know about Jesus. It's another thing to encounter him, to learn from him, so that we might be his hands and feet, his heart, and his face. A disciple is one who shares everything, every part of their life with Jesus. And ones who allow Jesus to share every part of his life with them. It's not living in fragmented ways. It's not compartmentalizing the different parts of our lives, Monday through Friday, Saturday, and then Sunday. But the wholeness of our lives lived with Christ. Jesus is serious today when he says, "Whoever receives you receives me." And so we recognize the profound call that he has for each of our lives. And if we truly want others to receive him when they experience us, then it means we have to be so deliberate about growing each day in communion
with Christ the King. Discipleship, sharing life with Jesus, so that we might be sent as his apostles, as his ambassadors. As I mentioned at the beginning of Mass today, I'm here to share with you more about the work and ministry of FOCUS, the Fellowship of Catholic University Students. We serve on college campuses all across the United States, and as I mentioned, right here in your own backyard. And yes, I'm here today with an invitation for you to join us in our very important ministry to our young people. There's only one participatory part of the homily today, and it's right now. I'm just going to ask you a question, and if it rings true for you, just raise your hand. How many of you know someone who has left the Catholic faith? They were baptized into the Catholic faith, but at some point have left. How many of us here today? The only participatory part. Okay, so a lot of us. There's also this wonderful resurgence of the faith, particularly among young people, that we've been hearing about, even in the secular media. And it's important that we perhaps don't put all of our eggs into that basket, because we need to know the fuller context. For every one person that enters into the Catholic Church, studies say anywhere from 6 to 8 people leave. For every one person that enters into the church, 6 to 8 people leave. Which means that we have to double down on our own witness, our evangelizing efforts as a church, to bring others into a relationship with Christ, not just a relationship with an institution. It might surprise you to know, perhaps, that as we consider those who leave the Catholic faith, 80% of those who do leave the Catholic faith do so before the age of 23. I'll say that one more time. 80% of those who leave the Catholic faith do so before the age of 23. And so that's why it's imperative that we are reaching most especially our young people, especially our young people on college campuses. You know, as a priest, I often get a question from parents, and it's a question that first begins with a lament. And maybe you've heard it before. They come to me, they come to your pastor, and say, "Father, I don't know what I did wrong. I raised my kids in the Catholic faith. They went to Catholic school or they went to religious education. We prayed together. I tried to be the best witness I could for them. And then they went off to college, and it seems like they lost their faith." And then the question comes. Maybe you can guess. What did I do wrong? And many times the answer is, you didn't do anything wrong. In fact, you did everything right. But what happens, especially for our young people, is that when they go off to college, they no longer have that support structure in place, that community of like-minded individuals striving to live in communion with the Lord. And there are a lot of competing shiny things, ideologies, all kinds of things that are vying for our young people's attention. And we know it as well. It's very easy to get consumed in that. And so that's why we have to be so focused, again, each day on growing in relationship with the Lord. Because but for the grace of God, there go you and I. I'd like to tell you a story of one of our young people. His name is Brendan. Brendan grew up, he was baptized Catholic. His mother was not Catholic, but he went to Mass every day with his father. He went to Mass every Sunday with his father, not every day. And like any young person, he really didn't enjoy that growing up. He felt like he was just going through the motions, and probably was. But that's okay.
parents, bringing and being sure that your children are coming to Mass every Sunday is important, even if they do so begrudgingly. And if it takes a lot of effort to get him out of bed or to drag him here. Brendan went to Mass every Sunday with his father because he knew he had to, and he knew he wouldn't get in trouble if he just went. And he knew that it made his father happy. Brendan grew up. He went to college. Brendan, again, no longer had his father there telling him that he needed to go to Mass or to be that witness of Christ to him. And Brendan was tempted with all the things that you can imagine that a young person is tempted with when he or she goes off to college. Brendan gradually fell away from practicing his faith, going to Mass, celebrating the sacraments. Brendan's father, though, called Brendan one day and he said, "Brendan, I'm coming to see you this weekend. We're going to go to Mass." So Brendan had to Google really quickly where Mass was celebrated at his college campus on a Sunday. He found it, though, and on that Sunday morning, he and his father went. At the end of Mass, Brendan met one of our focus missionaries. The goal of our missionaries is not to brainwash anyone or to sell anyone anything, but simply, like that woman in the first reading today, who made a place for Alicia, our missionaries go and show hospitality to our young people. They go and they set the table. They provide just an invitation. The invitation to Brendan was to come to one of the Bible studies for the college students. Brendan didn't know how to say no to the pretty girl who was asking him to attend, and so he went. And he found that community that he was looking for that was missing. But every time he went back to his dorm, he fell into all of those other things that you can imagine. And he felt like he was living a double life, because he was. And he went back and forth, over the course of several months, until another invitation came. It was an invitation to go to one of the Sikh conferences. It's a conference that brings together our college students, tens of thousands of them, every year at different places across the United States. It's a time of fellowship, to grow in faith. In one night this past year, 16,000 college students went to confession, many of them for the first time in a very long time. And it was at one of those conferences, during a time of Eucharistic adoration, that Brendan encountered the Lord so profoundly, and he decided that his life needed to change. He went back to his campus and started taking his faith seriously, going to Mass and regularly going to the Sacrament of Reconciliation, becoming a student leader at his Newman Center because of the invitation of one of our missionaries. He sponsored other young men through 12-step programs to grow in sobriety in many different areas, and also sponsored other young people to come into the Catholic faith through the OCIA process. And because of his witness and his faith, even Brendan's mother now has come into the church. Brendan serves as one of our focus missionaries at the University of Idaho. And his witness of discipleship and apostleship continues today. Brendan's story is one of hundreds that we could share with you about the good work that's happening truly on the battlefield, the spiritual battlefield that is our college campuses, where our young people bring the presence of Christ. Not only is focus making an impact on souls, but also on vocations in the church. Today, 1/3 of all seminarians say it was because of an encounter they had with focus that they started taking their discernment seriously.
Almost 1,000 men have discerned the priesthood because of focus. Almost 300 women, the religious, the consecrated life. Truly having again an impact on the number of priests and religious serving our church today. In the midst of our declining numbers, fruit is being found because of this ministry, because of this apostleship and apostolate. We began on one college campus with two missionaries. Today we serve at over 200 college campuses across the United States, here in Minnesota, and in different parts of the world as well. And the number of missionaries today number over 1,000. I'll get to the point or the invitation for you today. It's first and foremost to contemplate your own call that the Lord has for you. Because all of us are called to be these witnesses. Maybe not on the college campus, but in your own homes and in your community. Bringing Christ to a world that desperately needs it. Christ to souls, to individuals, searching for more, seeking the truth, desiring the abundant life that Christ promises. We carry within ourselves these earthen vessels, this gift of God. Let's not take that lightly. And again, today an invitation to join us in our mission and ministry. At the ends of your pews, there are some brochures and some pens. If you would just take a moment to pass those brochures down. These brochures tell you a little bit more about our ministry to our college students. If you open it up and turn it long ways, you'll see that there's a place for you to place your prayer requests. Our young people, our teams pray for our benefactors each day. And even if you're not able to support us financially, we would love to be able to pray for you and your intentions. Maybe there's a young person in your life who has fallen away from the faith, and we'd be very honored and privileged to pray for them, for their return. On the back of the brochure, there's ways in which your financial support contributes to our ministries through Bible studies or through life-changing retreats. Ways in which your financial support can change lives and draw others closer into that intimate union with the Lord. Obviously, as well, your financial support would be very much appreciated. If you are able to support us, if you feel so called, there's a place where you can fill out your information on the inside of that brochure. The easiest way to make a donation is to simply scan that QR code. It's the easiest way. It cuts down on all the paperwork for us. Put cash in there or check as well. If you're unsure today, you can take that brochure with you. Pray over it. And if you do feel called, if the Lord puts it on your heart, you can make that donation and simply drop that brochure into the mail. The postage has already been covered for you. I'm very much aware that throughout the course of the year, you're asked for a lot. There are different apostolates that come here and ask for your financial support. You should continue to support those different organizations. And if you need to choose them over us, that's okay. If you're able to support us, we would very much appreciate it. Again, with your financial support, but also with your prayers as well. Brothers and sisters, 80% of those who leave the Catholic faith do so before the age of 23. One of those young people could be a member of your family or your friends. You can help us make a difference today. Again, we're not so much about numbers, but we are about souls. We are very glad to invite you, privileged to invite you to join us in that mission of sharing life lived in the Lord and the abundant life that He promises.

0: I believe in one God, the Father Almighty, maker of heaven and earth, of all things visible and invisible. I believe in one Lord Jesus Christ, the only begotten Son of God, born of the Father before all ages, God from God, light from light, true God from true God, begotten, not made, consubstantial with the Father. Through him all things were made. For us men and for our salvation, he came down from heaven, and by the Holy Spirit was incarnate to the Virgin Mary and became man. For our sake he was crucified under Pontius Pilate. He suffered death and was buried, and rose again on the third day in accordance with the Scriptures. He ascended into heaven and is seated at the right hand of the Father. He will come again in glory to judge the living and the dead, and his kingdom will have no end. I believe in the Holy Spirit, the Lord, the giver of life, who proceeds from the Father and the Son, who with the Father and the Son is adored and glorified, who has spoken through the prophets. I believe in one holy Catholic and apostolic church. I confess one baptism for the forgiveness of sins, and I look forward to the resurrection of the dead and the life of the world to come. Amen. Our God is a good Father, calling us his beloved sons and daughters. And as a good Father, he promises to always hear us when we cry out to him in our need. We bring to him all the prayers of our hearts this night.
1: For all Christians, that we die to sin and live for God in Christ Jesus, we pray to the Lord.
0: Lord, hear our prayer.
1: For our country, that divisions may be healed and relationships reconciled, so that we might live in peace with their neighbors, we pray to the Lord.
0: Lord, hear our prayer.
1: For the grace of hospitality, that we may welcome all who enter our lives as we would welcome Christ, we pray to the Lord.
0: Lord, hear our prayer.
1: For all who are struggling with addictions, that God will free them, help them find the assistance they need, and restore them to their families, we pray to the Lord.
0: Lord, hear our prayer.
1: For those who have died, and for the intention of this Mass, Lawrence and Louise Wolski, may they rejoice in the eternal light of Christ, we pray to the Lord.
0: Lord, hear our prayer. Loving and gracious God, you know our prayers even before we speak them, yet we confidently cry out to you in our need. We ask that you answer them in accordance with your will and for our good, through Christ our Lord.

0: Pray, brothers and sisters, that my sacrifice and yours may be acceptable to God, the Almighty Father. O God, who graciously accomplished the effects of your mysteries, grant, we pray, that the deeds by which we serve you may be worthy of these sacred gifts, through Christ our Lord. Amen. The Lord be with you.
1: And with your spirit.
0: Lift up your hearts.
1: We lift them up to the Lord.
0: Let us give

You are indeed holy, O Lord, and all you have created rightly gives you praise. For through your Son, our Lord Jesus Christ, by the power and working of the Holy Spirit, you give life to all things and make them holy. And you never cease to gather a people to yourself, so that from the rising of the sun to its setting, a pure sacrifice may be offered to your name. Therefore, O Lord, we humbly implore you by the same Spirit, graciously make holy these gifts we have brought to you for consecration, that they may become the body and blood of your Son, our Lord Jesus Christ, at whose command we celebrate these mysteries. For on the night he was betrayed, he himself took bread, and giving you thanks, he said the blessing, broke the bread and gave it to his disciples, saying, "Take this, all of you, and eat of it, for this is my body, which will be given up for you."

In a similar way, when supper was ended, he took the chalice, and giving you thanks, he said the blessing, and gave the chalice to his disciples, saying, "Take this, all of you, and drink from it, for this is the chalice of my blood, the blood of the new and eternal covenant, which will be poured out for you and for many for the forgiveness of sins. Do this in memory of me."

amazing passion of your Son, his wondrous resurrection and ascension into heaven. And as we look forward to his second coming, we offer you in thanksgiving this holy and living sacrifice. Look, we pray, upon the oblation of your church, and recognizing the sacrificial victim, by whose death you willed to reconcile us to yourself, grant that we who are nourished by the body and blood of your Son, and filled with his Holy Spirit, may become one body, one spirit in Christ. May he make of us an eternal offering to you, so that we may obtain an inheritance with your elect, especially with the most blessed Virgin Mary, Mother of God, with blessed Joseph, her spouse, with your blessed apostles and glorious martyrs, and with all the saints on whose constant intercession in your presence we rely for unfailing help. May the sacrifice of our reconciliation, we pray, O Lord, advance the peace and salvation of all the world. Be pleased to confirm in faith and charity your pilgrim church on earth, with your servant Leo, our Pope, and Robert, our Bishop, the order of bishops, all the clergy, and the entire people you have gained for your own. Listen graciously to the prayers of this family whom you have summoned before you. In your compassion, O merciful Father, gather to yourself all your children scattered throughout the world. To our departed brothers and sisters, and to all who were pleasing to you at their passing from this life, give kind admittance to your kingdom. There we hope to enjoy forever the fullness of your glory, through Christ our Lord, through whom you bestow on the world all that is good. Through him and with him and in him, O God, Almighty Father, in the unity of

At the Savior's command, informed by divine teaching, we dare to say, Our Father, who art in heaven, hallowed be thy name. Thy kingdom come, thy will be done, on earth as it is in heaven. Give us this day our daily bread, and forgive us our trespasses, as we forgive those who trespass against us. And lead us not into temptation, but deliver us from evil. Deliver us, Lord, we pray, from every evil. Graciously grant peace in our days, that by the help of your mercy, we may be always free from sin and safe from all distress, as we await the blessed hope and the coming of our Savior, Jesus Christ. Lord Jesus Christ, who said to your apostles, Peace I leave you, my peace I give you, look not on our sins, but on the faith of your church, and graciously grant her peace and unity in accordance with your will, who live and reign forever and ever. Amen. The peace of the Lord be with you always. Amen. Let us offer each other the sign of peace.

Behold the Lamb of God. Behold him who takes away the sins of the world. Blessed are those called to the supper of the Lamb. Lord, I am not worthy that you should enter under my roof, but only say the word, and my soul shall be healed.

Let us pray. May this divine sacrifice we have offered and received fill us with life, O Lord, we pray, so that bound to you in lasting charity, we may bear fruit that lasts forever, through Christ our Lord. I'm grateful for the invitation of your pastor to be here with you today and to tell you about the good work of Focus on our college campuses. If you are ready to make a donation today, or if you still have your envelope, you can simply hand that to me as you leave today. If you've already put it in the basket, we'll find it. But again, if you are ready to make that donation, you can simply hand it to me as you leave today. If you're not ready to make a donation, or you simply want to take that brochure with you, that's great. You don't have to try to avoid eye contact with me or anything like that. Happy to say hello to you as you leave today. Hope you have a wonderful evening. The Lord be with you. May Almighty God bless you, the Father and the Son and the Holy Spirit. Amen. The Mass is ended. Go in peace, glorifying the Lord by your life.

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2: Welcome to Valley Outdoors, everybody. Thanks for hanging out with us today. We're looking forward to having some fun. Ava, you're here.
3: I am here.
2: Conspicuous by his absence.
3: Just holding down the fort, as always.
2: Conspicuous by his absence is Don.
3: He's a busy man. I was just talking to a coworker. He is a busy man.
2: I know. He said he was retired. I don't know about that. I kind of question that statement. I think he's, like, I don't know, doing something different. But we are not doing something different. We are here. We're going to have a lot to talk about today. We're going to be talking a little bit about somebody that was arrested for poaching, but you're not going to believe how many times he had poached in 2025. That's kind of a sad deal.
3: In one year.
2: And a couple other things, looking for input with the DNR. We'll talk a little bit about that. And what is the outlook for pheasant hunting and the hatch for 2026? See how that goes. That and more. Stick around. More Valley Outdoors coming right up. Eric Olson here, professional walleye tour champion, avid outdoorsman, and host of the Valley Outdoors radio show. 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
6: Whoa.

0: Hey, Ava.
1: How's it going?
0: Going well. Going well. It's we're into the summer swing of things.
1: I cannot believe we're a week away from the 4th.
0: I know.
1: What happened? What happened? I swear.
0: I know
1: it
0: what
1: was...
0: happened.
1: What?
0: I was going to bring it up. We'll talk a little bit about it, but all of us were in the mentality of it's still spring. It's still spring.
1: Yeah.
0: I mean, we're still dealing this last week with 55 degrees for high.
1: And rain.
0: And rain. And for high temps. And we're used to having...
1: 80s, 90s, and humid.
0: In May.
1: Yeah.
0: And we're well into June, and I'm not complaining necessarily.
1: But it's strange.
0: Yeah. And I think mentally we kind of get into the, it's still April, May time frame. Until you sit down and look at it, and you're like, whoa, wait a minute.
1: Hang on, we're halfway through June.
0: And I think that's
1: almost
0: part
1: done
0: of...
1: done with June.
0: Yeah, and I think that's part of what I've been encountering the last probably 3-4 weeks of fishing. Whether it was Lake Michigan, we'll go into that a little bit. I was out there this last week for a day and a half and just checking things out and had an event to do. But Lake of the Woods, same thing. I mean, we had 42 degrees overnight with, I mean, that was a week and a half, 2 weeks ago, And sorry, but 30-mile-an-hour winds gusting to 40, and it was jacket weather all day long. In fact, insulated pants all day long, and same thing down here. You think, well, do I walk outside in the middle of June with... Oh, I better wear a sweatshirt because it's a little on the chilly side. Crazy, but it's affecting the fish, and that's one of the things that I think people have to realize too. I think coming up this next week, we're going to start getting into more seasonal conditions, and you guys may research it. Go ahead, I did. Surprised by the results, and they said that the overall temperature in the Midwest is up by 2 degrees over average. But you'd be hard-pressed to tell me that. I don't know. I find it difficult. As multiple bodies of water that I've been fishing, all of them have been affected as a colder water temperatures have been part of the story of the day, I guess, is the best way to put it. So really looking at, you know, where those fish are moving, are they migrating, or are they still staying on patterns that are more like a spring pattern? Some of them just kind of skip over if they're in a migratory scenario, they'll skip over the normal slow movement. They'll just make a fast move. What I find that's happening on the Great Lakes, that's kind of what for the salmon and coho, we originally looked forward to a long, you know, at least a month long, month and a half long period of coho. They're just going bonkers. And this year it was a here today and where did they go tomorrow kind of program. So not a consistent bite that was on fire as normal. And now we're into the king bite. And it has been a little bit of a struggle as well. Was out there for a event, Take a Vet Fishing. And it's been 47 years out of Port Washington that they've done this. They've taken people from Milwaukee area and the surrounding communities of Port and taken them out fishing. I think we had... 40 boats, and conditions were not optimal. It was really bad rain, and you only have 2.5 hours to fish, so it makes it really a struggle. So we gave it a run and had a couple fish on. They came unbuttoned, but nonetheless, the guys had a good time. Then the wind came up. Of course, that's a given, and we made our way back to port, and then, of course, they have a big feed. But, you know, it's nice to be able to give back. And those guys were definitely appreciative. One of the guys was a Navy guy, and he said, how rough is it going to be? I said, well, it might be a little bumpy, but not bad. He goes, I get a little seasick. And I said, well, your hat says you're a Navy. He said, yeah, I was. I was on the Midway. He said, it's a museum now, but I was on the Midway. And I said, well, he said, it's an aircraft carrier. He said, well, I'm familiar with the Midway. and they don't move. So you really don't have to worry about being seasick.
1: Sure.
0: And an aircraft carrier said, oh, good point. And then we had an Army 1st Division Army from Korea. And he was all good. He wasn't seasick at all. So it was kind of this funny
1: combination.
0: But nonetheless, they had a lot of fun, and we appreciate the folks out there in port putting those things forward year after year, and really giving the guys a nice day and a feed, and having some fun out there with the fishing guys. So pretty cool deal. But I'll tell you what, we're going to be coming back. We're going to get to the story that I highlighted at the top of the hour from an Indiana man who was poaching maybe once or twice or more. And
1: yep.
0: talk a little bit about that when we return. Do not miss this one. Stay tuned.

0: Here is your weatherology forecast. Slight chance for storms today. Otherwise, mainly cloudy skies expected. Highs level off around 83. Southeasterly winds 10 to 15 miles per hour. Cloudy skies tonight. Chance of thunderstorms. Lows dip down to about 74. Mainly clear tomorrow. High temperatures reach up to 94. From the Weatherology Weather Center, I'm meteorologist Paul Frobley. Right now, it's 66 degrees. KWNO.
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5: Okay, this is the one. 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
8: Thanks for hanging out with us, guys. We like to have you hang out, not just with us on air, but we like to have us hang out with us offline, off air, on the intro.
9: What is happening?
8: I don't know. Everything's happening. Hang out with
9: we're
8: us
9: on the
8: other
9: air,
8: places.
9: We're off the air,
8: yeah,
9: we're
8: you
9: online,
8: know.
9: We're offline.
8: Yeah, well, you know,
9: we're
8: that's
9: everywhere.
8: How it goes. On the internet and the intro web on thevalleyoutdoors.com and where else?
9: Facebook.
8: You got it. Exactly.
9: We're there
8: right.
9: too.
8: Yeah. And just be aware, you can go into that black hole that is the internet on our website, too, because there's lots of cool stuff there. You will be truly amazed. It's live, it's real, and if it's not, you can keep the truck, as the saying goes. What was I going to talk about? I was just went brain dead.
9: Trail
8: oh,
9: pants?
8: I know what it was. No, it was
9: no.
8: The poaching. Poaching.
9: Oh, yeah, that one.
8: And I'm not talking about eggs, either. We're talking about an Indiana man who was arrested for poaching more than 30 deer during the 2025 season. I'm sorry, but as the story goes, state and local wildlife officers do their best to monitor and enforce game and fish laws, but inadequate resources and manpower can complicate the efforts. I mean, like in our area here, I think we've got one DNR enforcement person in the general area. There's a lot of area to cover and a lot of outdoors people on the river, so that makes it a challenge whether they're hunting or fishing. So these officers rely on anonymous tips from locals, which is what led to the arrest of this gentleman who's 28 years old from southern Indiana, has been charged with more than 100 wildlife related crimes.
9: I was gonna say, but the 30 is not
8: Not yet. Quite there, yeah. On the morning of December 18th, 2025, Clark County Sheriff's deputies and conservation officers set a roadblock up after a complaint there were shots fired. Snyder was stopped at the roadblock. That's a gentleman that was arrested. I didn't list his name before. He was arrested in a roadblock in a pickup where the officers discovered multiple dead deer. Apparently decided to ditch the evidence before stopping at the roadblock because officers located several discarded guns along the roadway.
9: He was having a bad day.
8: At the scene, the passenger was immediately arrested and a vehicle was seized as evidence.
9: Yep.
8: It wasn't until June 4, 2026 that he was taken into custody after conservation officers executed multiple search warrants and collected extensive evidence. The investigation revealed that Snyder and currently unnamed accomplices had illegally taken more than 30 deer during the 2025 season. How about that? Depending on the county, bag limits for white-tailed deer in the Hoosier state of Indiana range from 2 to 4, well under the 30-plus deer that he had illegally shot. His current charges include obstruction of justice, illegal sale of wildlife, unlawful taking a deer, jacklighting, hunting without a license, hunting with the aid of a motor vehicle, and hunting without consent of a landowner.
9: Oh, good. Trespassing.
8: The book seems to be headed his direction.
9: Mm-hmm. That's good.
8: And it's not flying. It's coming in at rocket speed. If the charges stand, he may face serious restitution fees depending on the size deer he poached. It's hard to quite equate a dollar amount to that many deer missing from the local herd, but that won't stop the state of Indiana from trying. In some ways, the tip lines allow locals to help reclaim some of those damages. That's such a big deal. You know, it came from a tip line, and because you can't necessarily know everybody or know what's going on at all times, and that's about the only way to do it. So tip is it's a solid way to go about it.
9: It is. You know, good resource.
8: There's no question about that, and I think something we really need to make sure people are aware. If you see something funky, how's that go? If you see something, say something.
9: Yeah.
8: Something like that, right?
9: Mm-hmm.
8: So, I just find that that's kind of absurd, to be honest. I don't know how you can get away with doing that for so long in 30 deer. Yikes. Anyway, must have a big freezer.
9: That he was caught with, by the way.
8: Yeah. Yeah. He must have a big freezer, I think. Or he's just giving them all away. Or
9: just
8: selling them.
9: He just doesn't
8: care. I think he got
9: caught
8: for selling them. So.
9: Good. That's good stuff.
8: He wasn't giving away beef sticks, right?
9: No.
8: No.
9: I'm almost out of the cheddar ones now.
8: Well, I've been out of them since the day after.
9: So. I know, but I got a big old bag of them, and they're almost
8: Well,
9: done.
8: I don't. Last week, we didn't quite wrap up a story that was talking about technology and will it ruin deer hunting in the future. And we left it off when I was talking about the some states were implementing trail cameras. Montana has implemented usage restrictions. Arizona's banned it. Utah and Nevada have also put restrictions on it. Kansas banned them on public land. And more recently, state of Idaho prohibits hunters from using night vision optics, drones, thermal imaging, cell cameras throughout the fall hunting seasons. And really, there's quite a bit that is changing things. And again, it comes to technology. We talked about that before.
9: Mm-hmm.
8: What point is technology too much? And trail cams used to be huge units. You know, they were like a box. They were like a foot by foot. They were not maybe that big, but 8 inches by 8 inches.
9: Yeah.
8: And now they're
9: tiny little cameras.
8: They're much smaller and they're much easier to run. They're on basically solar. You can run them on solar. You don't have to have them there. And oftentimes you had to go to the actual unit, grab the chip and put it into your whatever reader you would have and download it on your computer. And, of course, now you can transfer it through your phone. You get an alert if there's a deer walking by. So it's taken it to a whole different level. And there's this particular story. It goes, one of the people was attending the ATA show And one of the reps for the company told him that the he could find turkey in the spring when others were not by using a trail camera. You can say, okay, well, part of the struggle with this is where are these turkey at? How can I find them? How many of these trail cams do I have to put up to figure where they're at? Now is the point where you can see the backlash because you're getting maybe a 100% or very high percentage of people that are able to find out where the turkey are because they're monitoring their every movement. And the question becomes, now that we've done this, can you put the genie back in the bottle?
9: Mm-hmm.
8: And that's the question. So the debate around technology in the deer space revolves around fair chase. While codified into law in certain ways, a fair chase is a moving target. In Kansas, where cameras were banned on public land, hunters can still use cell cameras on private land over a pile of corn or on a feeder. It's hard to argue fair chase in that case, but when it applies to folks who don't have a lease, own land, or are lucky enough to have permission on private ground, it's just not. Cell camera enthusiasts are catching all the strays these days. Drones are a big topic as well, and general price comes down. It's pretty cheap to get a drone nowadays, and the usage is going up. Most likely the technology and the drones can prove to be a huge asset. And as we've heard in Michigan, the unfortunate part is, I think, using drones in a positive way to find a wounded deer and using the infrared would be my thing, because they had actually companies that you could hire that mm-hmm. would go out and track deer. Now they've eliminated that. You can't do that either. Next-gen surveillance tool, which is what that is. The problem you have is there's a lot of people that will use it in a nefarious way, should I put it that way? Or, quote-unquote, a bad actor would be another one. Not a good thing, but the big question is, with the current and future technologies, where does it end? What do you think about that?
9: I don't know. It is hard when you have the technology to really hone in on it, but I think hunting as well as fishing, you know, there should still be a chance involved. You know what I mean?
8: Yeah.
9: Like, it's called fishing, not catching. It's called hunting, not killing. So it's one of those things.
8: Well, and that's part of it. And now it's changed. It is no longer that, in my opinion, it's no longer that way. A hunter who is going out, he considers the pursuit as challenging, while is working as hard as possible to remove the challenges to make a more successful hunt, right? Hunter who grows deer and babysits them until they make the hit list, will tell you that the real challenging piece of it is targeting only mature bucks, which glosses over the reality of creating the ideal food sources. And the monitoring with cell cameras and hunting style often involves hiding in a comfortable, elevated box blind, right?
9: Mm-hmm.
8: So you can be all comfy. Well, you're in a comfortable box blind.
9: Mm-hmm.
8: Yeah. Diehard hunters will use Onyx religiously. I've just got that on my phone, and it's very cool. If you're not familiar with it, take a look at it. It's an app you can get, and it helps with, realistically, it really helps with finding out where borders are, so you know if you are on a border, if you're like,
9: to make sure you're
8: where
9: not
8: am I really at?
9: Right.
8: Exactly. So be safe, being proactive rather than stepping onto somebody else's property without knowing and getting into trouble. There's a lot of things that'll help this time of year. They talk about when you're prepping and going into the woods, you've got protection from ticks. You've got various pieces and parts that high-tech clothing to help protect you. You've got high-tech clothing that helps camouflage you. You've got scents. In some areas, you can't use it because of CWD. All these different things that provide you an edge, and we consider that part of the modern deer hunting that we know and love. So at what point do we go too far? And has that thought process, is it generally measured by technology, and is the impact on the resource? What is the impact when you go to the extent or that point where you know where the deer are at every turn? And if something comes out that increases the harvest, it could be very easily a possibility that non-hunting public opinion would turn against the hunter And it's probably worth debate on this particular, the author of this particular story. Drawing your own lines in the sand is what is one way to do that. You can have your kids involved.
9: Yeah, what's morally good for you?
8: Yeah, and some people want to, you know, they get them introduced to shooting a crossbow, which is close to a vertical bow. We've talked about a traditional bow. And some people don't want to hunt with it, but they have no problem. He is taking his daughters out to hunt with it, and they think it's kind of, they think it's fun. It's a unique piece and way to work it. But again, I have to agree. There's a point where you have to draw a line in the sand at certain points for your own personal use. And do you want to have it more early season? Well, I'm going to go without knowing all this and set up my own structure and do this or that. My own way, or am I going to say, let's take technology to the nth degree? And that's one of the challenges that comes up. And Lake of the Woods, I had an opportunity to use forward-facing sonar, and the conditions were such that I said, you know what, I'm not going to bother. It's just, it's not right for it. It would tell me, you know, where the fish are at, and are they down, you know, whatever, but it's just, at that point, not something that we're going to be sniping for fish, meaning you're staying on a fish or two and looking for it. It's a fishing and hunting is a, it really is about the experience as a whole. It's about the experience of going fishing with a group of people or a couple people and enjoying time in the water. Hunting is the same thing. It always has been, and it is about getting together with friends and experiencing the outdoors. Not that success isn't a good thing. I'm not saying that. But when it comes down to it, and if something is going to be impacting in a way that will cause us to have negative impact on the resource, that's where we have to really look at it. And it's,
9: right.
8: I keep bringing it up, it's happened on the lack with the perch. The lax can be susceptible to that, and perch specifically, because they will school up. Crappies are the next thing, same concept, same exact thing. And I think that's one of those things we have to look at it each individually and see, is that right for you? Because there are, at this point, there's no regulations that are going to prevent technology. But the question at this point is, at what point will regulations be changed because of technology? And I think the hunting...
9: I think it's coming soon,
8: well, I think the hunting side of it can be more restricted. You can just say, well, no, you're not allowed to have this camera on these lands. And... public land obviously is a big one. You're not allowed to have it.
9: Yeah,
8: and
9: sure.
8: I think if you have something like that on public land, you're not going to want to leave a camera on public land.
9: No,
8: because
9: somebody
8: it's going to be
9: bye
8: bye in a heartbeat. Yeah, exactly.
9: Two
8: so,
9: seconds.
8: But yeah, that's one of those challenges that I think we have to each ask of ourselves: at what direction and at what point do we say enough is enough? Right.
9: Yep.
8: So. Let's jump into something that's kind of, in my opinion, is a story that is needing to be brought out, I think. Not in my recent memory have we had an outlook that is optimistic for Minnesota's 2026 pheasant hatch. The past few weeks, pheasant chicks have started to show up more across pheasant country in Minnesota. Hens trying to steer their broods away from danger and into adulthood. Obviously, it's a big situation. It's challenging with the predatory world which we live in the outdoors, and not a lot of regulations on the predators. state wildlife officials' survival of those tiny birds over the next several weeks directly will affect hunting this fall. 70% of annual hunter harvest each year comes from young of the year roosters. And make no mistakes, it's a dangerous world for newly hatched pheasant chicks. They hit the ground weighing next to nothing, 18 grams with downy feathers, very little muscle.
9: 18 grams?
8: Yep. And they are in search of their first meal, and unfortunately, somebody else would be trying to make them their first meal as well. And confronting and trying to deal with their mother trying to take the hens, trying to keep them warm at the same time. It is a marathon when it comes to trying to get them to... older age predators, from fox to raptors and feral cats. Cold weather, also wet weather, can be a kiss of death. Potentially lethal thunderstorms with hail can can end everything in a quick heartbeat. So they're against a lot. And the good news is, one of the gentlemen that part of the article, I've been out and I've seen broods in the landscape for probably the last 2 weeks, which is a good sign. He said good reports from hunters and conservations across the southern Minnesota area said spring conditions have been about as good as you can hope for, which is pretty cool. So lots of positivity there, guys. Looking forward to that. And get out in the outdoors. Enjoy it this weekend. It's going to be almost perfect.
9: Before it gets hot.
8: All across the Midwest. Enjoy it. Have fun. And thanks for listening to us. As always, we are the Valley Outdoors. I'm Eric. For Ava and myself, we are out. Have fun in the outdoors. See you. Bye.
10: 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Catch us next week. Same time, same place. Have a great day on the water or in the field.

0: Welcome to Minnesota Matters. I'm Tasha Radal. Joining me this week are MNN's John Anderson, Mark Dorenkamp, and Mike Grimm, your go-to crew for what's making news, noise, and headlines across the North Star State. From the Capitol to the cornfields, from Main Street to the lakeshore, if it matters in Minnesota, we're on it. Here's what we're diving into this week: firework safety. Officials are trapping an alarming rate of armyworm moths. The team photographer for the Golden Gophers has a unique job, but first. At a time when many Minnesotans continue to grapple with the emotional and psychological effects of a series of deeply unsettling events that have unfolded over the past several years, NAMI Minnesota, the National Alliance on Mental Illness, has announced the launch of Healing Minnesota, Recovery Now, Mental Health Always, a statewide effort designed to help communities heal from recent traumatic events. Joining me today is NAMI Minnesota Executive Director Marcus Schmidt. Well, Marcus, I'll dive right in. Got your guys' news released, talking a little bit about, the headline really caught me. Minnesota has been through a lot, whether it be, political violence, school shootings, you name it. Seems like we've been dealing with it. And I know you folks there at NAMI are really focusing now on continued healing. Can you tell us a little bit about the new initiative that you're rolling out?
1: Yeah, Minnesotans have been through a lot over the last few years. We really need a break, don't we? And our team here at NAMI Minnesota has been positioning ourselves to help Minnesotans recover from a series of really traumatic events that include a school shooting, political violence, just ongoing economic anxiety. We saw some very intense immigration enforcement communities across the state in recent months. And on top of all that, we're still dealing with the aftermath of COVID and George Floyd, among other events. So really, we're focused on delivering our resources, mental health resources, through peer support classes, education to individuals and family members who have been impacted, and also now working with community-based organizations that are well-positioned to help us make these resources more culturally informed, and really meet the needs, the unique needs of communities that were impacted by these events, both in the metro as well as greater Minnesota.
0: And, Marcus, when I, first got into radio nearly 30 years ago, when we talked about mental health, there was such a stigma around it. And over my years covering these different stories, it really seems like we continue to break down those walls when it comes to mental health. Your thoughts on that?
1: We're making progress. We still have a long ways to go. Mental health impacts everybody. One in five Minnesotans live with a mental illness. But everybody knows somebody who's impacted, whether it's a friend, a loved one, a neighbor, a coworker. Mental health and mental illness is really something that impacts so many people in so many ways every day. And it's important that we just continue to make our resources available, that we're delivering a message to individuals and parents and community leaders about the importance of generating awareness about mental health and just making sure that we're doing everything we can to connect people with the resources that are available to them so that they can live full lives.
0: And, you said one in five Minnesotans, and is this across all age groups and genders?
1: Yeah, it is. One in five Minnesotans live with a mental illness. So when you think about that, you step back and, you really get a sense of just the impact of mental illness across the state. And that's what makes our work so important, particularly in this moment, as people and communities are recovering from traumatic events and just trying to navigate the day-to-day. Last year, our team reached over 53,000 Minnesotans through our education and support and other resources, and we're really looking to use this initiative to reach even more Minnesotans moving forward.
0: And, for someone that might not be familiar with NAMI Minnesota, could you kind of explain what you guys do in the different health services that you offer?
1: Sure. So NAMI Minnesota is committed to providing education, support, and advocacy for individuals who are living with mental illnesses and their loved ones. We do that in a few different ways. One is we provide education to anybody who wants to learn more about mental illness that they may be experiencing or that they suspect a loved one may be experiencing, just to really understand not only the language, but the symptoms and ways to help navigate through some of the challenges related to mental illness. We also offer peer support classes across the state. These are in-person and virtual for individuals who are impacted. We have a lot of parents who have children that are navigating challenges with mental illness or have been impacted by suicide. And we really try to connect those individuals with others who have walked in their shoes so they are able to manage through some of these challenges with others who have experienced similar tragedies and similar challenges as well. And then we do a lot of work in the policy space. We're trying to build a mental health system here in Minnesota that increases access, you know, invests in a mental health workforce, and really just makes it more possible for people who are in need of support and resources to get connected to everything that they need so that they can, again, live, you know, full lives.
0: And, you know,
1: and
0: that,
1: all of these classes are free.
0: Oh,
1: everything
0: okay.
1: we offer is free.
0: Everything is free. All right. And then lastly, you know, for someone that is struggling, the best advice that you could give them?
1: Well, make sure to talk to somebody, whether it's a loved one, a friend, a coworker, somebody that you trust. Connect with them. Share your story. Share your experiences. If you are experiencing some of these challenges right now, it is very likely that somebody in your circle has as well or knows somebody who is. 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Our website is NAMINN.org. 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And if you're really concerned or you're really experiencing some struggles, contact 988. That's the Suicide Crisis Hotline. And get connected to the support that you need.
0: Thanks again to my guest, Marcus Schmidt, Executive Director of NAMI Minnesota. It's time for a quick break. Stay tuned.
2: 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Oh, the 30.
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0: Welcome back to Minnesota Matters. I'm Tasha Radel. A scouting network has identified a migratory pest in southeast Minnesota that has growers concerned. University of Minnesota Extension crops educator Ryan Miller says traps are capturing an alarming rate of true armyworm moths. MNN's Mark Dorenkamp has more.
4: Topic of pest management, an issue that you are seeing in southeastern Minnesota, true armyworm. When did this kind of appear on your radar, and how would you describe the situation currently?
5: Well, yeah, it would have been early last week it first popped up. And true armyworm, as everyone knows, or maybe not everybody, it's a migratory insect. So it's a moth that flies in. It doesn't overwinter in Minnesota. It can't stand our cold weather. So it overwinters in the south, and then is a migratory insect in the sense that it's blown in on some of these southerly winds that we get in those low-level jets that can move insects around. And so it comes in the early spring time frame in Minnesota. And so we've kind of set up a network. Bruce Potter, an IPM specialist who's now retired and has his own little consulting company now, but he's kind of been instrumental in setting up this trapping network. And so every spring, a series of volunteers monitor traps for both black cutworm and true armyworm to kind of hopefully detect when moths are reaching the state, when they're appearing here. And so We kind of follow that, and it was pretty slow spring as far as finding these migratory insects. But back late in April, there was a trap, I believe it was down in Houston County, caught a significant number of true armyworms. And so that kind of tipped everyone off that at some point in the future, there would be a potential issue with the worm part, you know, the next stage in their after they lay their eggs, the caterpillar worm form can cause significant crop damage. And so we knew that there was a higher risk now that we caught some moths. The downside of the traps is they don't tell you exactly where it's going to happen. So you got to get out and look on your own to determine whether you're going to have an issue or not. But we do know that we can determine kind of where higher risk areas are for seeing egg laying and then crop damage following that once the eggs hatch and the worms are formed. And so we got to look for areas where they like to lay eggs, the moths, when they arrive. And so, you know, they like grassy plant species. Okay. And so, you know, we've got a fair number of grass pasture, grass hay fields in southeast Minnesota. We've got grass waterways. So those are areas that typically would be where we'd see eggs being laid when the moths arrive. And so those are some of the first areas to check. Again, people growing small grains is something they have to stay on top of because these pests, once they're there, can get quite destructive. They start feeding just a little bit when they're small, and as they get to about that 3/4 inch size, they really start to devour plant tissue and can cause some really significant crop losses. And so, so you got to really keep tuned in on that. And the trapping network kind of helps tip us off, you know, that, oh yeah, moths are here and we need to look out into the future and when we're going to start to really significantly scout. And so that said, we did start to see some outbreaks, and more recently, I guess, is that, you know, people have adopted cover crops to a larger extent. We're seeing that more frequently, I think. And so the downside, I guess, or one of the potential risks is that we've planted that cover crop, and oftentimes folks are using cereal rye. It's a cheap and reliable cover crop. But it also creates really good habitat for these migratory insects. And so these moths arrive, and you've essentially created a nice little niche for them to meet up at and lay eggs and then start their life cycle off here after their migration. And so what we saw this year were the fields that had cereal rye cover crops that were terminated quite late, you know, probably around the time of planting or just after planting, saw some significant issues with the true armyworm causing crop damage. And so, you know, that's an issue. And so there was a lot of spraying that's been taking place, to kind of manage, these insects, to prevent some of the crop loss. But again, it's kind of one of those situations where you really just have to keep tuned in, particularly when you've got higher risk situations. If you've got some grass hay, grass waterways, and then if you're using one of these cover crops, certainly have to keep tuned in and try to catch these as feeding damage and things aren't real noticeable early on. You can find the worms, but they're difficult to find during the day because they tend to hide. I guess another note that this is a nocturnal pest, so they don't really become active until we get to the, you know, about dusk, and then they cease activity during the day. And so they'll kind of hide. And so you're going to look a little bit more to try to find them once the sun is up. And so you look underneath clumps of soil or cover crop residue or crop residue and try to find them during the day like that. Or if you're out at dusk, you can start to see them as they move out and start to feed.
0: MNN's Mark Dorenkamp and U of M Extension crops educator Ryan Miller. More Minnesota Matters after this short break.

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8: Welcome back to Minnesota Matters. I'm Tasha Radal. The 4th of July is just around the corner and many Minnesotans will celebrate with fireworks. But the holiday also brings a spike in emergency room visits as firework-related injuries rise each year. Health officials say burns, eye injuries, and even fatal accidents remain a serious concern. MNN's John Anderson talks with Dr. Lisa Mattson, president of the Minnesota Medical Association, about how to stay safe this Independence Day.
9: We get these stats every year, and it kind of seems like a lot of people are not getting the message. What are you seeing in the last year or two when it comes to fireworks injuries?
10: Well, we're still seeing a lot of injuries. We don't have any statistics from 2025, but from 2024, it looks like hands and fingers still remain one of the most injured body parts at about 36%. People still get injuries to their head, face, and their ears. We worry about kids losing fingers from holding a firework that goes off in their hands. And this just hasn't gotten any better. So we need to inform the public about the potential dangers. Fireworks are fun, but they are dangerous, and we need to use them with great care.
9: Yeah, there is this fascination with them, though. I mean, obviously, people are not getting the message about leaving them to the professionals. They're getting injured. Why do you think that is?
10: Well, I think they are fun. They're a celebratory thing, especially, you know, around the 4th of July. And I think sometimes there's a little bit of competition between neighbors about whose firework displays are better than the others. So you get into a little bit of that going on, especially on lakes between different cabins or different houses. And it's just exciting to have the fireworks going off in your own yard rather than going someplace and watching fireworks in a bigger venue.
9: You mentioned kids injuries. It's not just kids that are getting injured. It seems like the numbers are up even for young adults and really middle age.
10: Yeah, and about 32% of the injuries are occurring in people aged 25 to 44. And in from 15 to 24, it's about 24%. So yeah, it occurs in all ages. And I've certainly seen adults who are very careless with fireworks. We just need to get the word out that you've got to take this more seriously and ideally have good proper setups if you're going to use them at home or go someplace else to watch the fireworks.
9: Yeah. I mean, it's pretty scary to me that we're seeing these numbers and actually even fatal accidents with kids who are younger than 18.
10: Yeah. We had a 13-year-old child that died from a fireworks accident last year in July. So it can be deadly for some people.
9: Yeah. What's your best advice? So if you can talk to all Minnesotans on our radio stations, what would be your best advice right now for people when it comes to, even before they buy those fireworks?
10: I think the best advice is to look around at your community and find out where the fireworks displays are and make arrangements to go to those places to watch your fireworks. And enjoy what's in the sky above you. Let other people take care of the dangerous part. They have the setup.

0: they're correct, they're protecting themselves, and there's minimal chance of injury when you have professionals involved in setting off fireworks. So trying to go to those community events is a much safer alternative for everyone.
1: Yeah. One last question. Even when you go to these fireworks shows, they're loud, especially with how close you can get. Any advice? I mean, I'm thinking about young children with possible hearing loss or hearing impact. What are your thoughts regarding that? Is that a real danger too?
0: It depends on how close you are, but certainly if you're setting off fireworks in your backyard, they are loud and they can affect kids' ears. So kids who are around fireworks probably should be wearing some sort of a noise canceling device or headphones to try and protect them. It's also scary for little kids to hear that big bang. And animals, it's a big issue for animals too. I have a dog that every time he hears a firework, he runs downstairs and hides under a bed.
1: Yeah.
0: So the noise is pretty significant. And, I think we also have to remember that we've got war vets who fireworks trigger some PTSD issues for a lot of people who have had experience in combat and with firearms. So, once again, that's another reason to not be doing them at home, is it may have an impact, a negative impact on your neighbors and their pets even. And if the fireworks are in a more central location, which allows people to avoid them if they want, that's always going to be better.
1: Yeah, that's a great point there. Respect your neighbor, because they may not enjoy them as much as you do. Any final thoughts?
0: Right.
1: Any other information you'd like to pass on?
0: I don't think so. I think we've touched on everything.
1: Okay.
0: So, just everybody needs to be safe.
1: Yeah.
0: Enjoy the 4th of July, enjoy summer activities, but be safe. We don't want any injuries.
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2: Welcome back to Minnesota Matters. I'm Tasha Radel. The team photographer for Golden Gopher Athletics has a unique job. Brad Rempel sat down with MNN sports director Mike Grimm to tell him about it.
15: I'm in charge of all 22 teams we have here, and I'm in charge of covering them. And it's really, I'm the only staff person, full-time staff person. And then I have a group of three students, and I'm going to get an intern this year. And we try to cover as many games as possibly as we can. I have a spreadsheet. I assign myself whatever games I feel like I want to cover or need to be covered by me. And I kind of go through and assign the rest to my students, who I think they should be covering. And whatever we can't cover, I freelance out, and I have a good stable of freelancers who I really trust, and they get the rest of the assignments, kind of thing.
1: Yeah.
15: And then we just have to cover everything we can, kind of get it turned around in a timely manner. A lot of it's just kind of stored online. We have a digital asset management system where it's used by our entire staff here at the Gophers, and everything's searchable and available to everyone to kind of use.
1: Yeah, and so if you're, like, for example, in sports communications, if all of a sudden somebody wins Player of the Week,
15: yeah,
1: and they need to send out or put it on the webpage or whatever, they're going to say, hey, who's got what's a good picture? One, they may ask you, hey, do you have a favorite picture of whoever? Or they can search it, they can find it, and then they
15: yep.
1: can post it.
15: So we do. I put things in galleries the night of, like right after a game, 30 minutes after a game, I put it in there. And the next day, we turn around the rest of our edits, anywhere between like 50 to 300 pictures per game, another game per person. And then they're all labeled. So we have pictures of you in there. So if you search Grimm will come up. We have pictures of you doing
1: it. I'm sure that's
15: stuff.
1: The most searched.
15: It is. It might be the most downloaded photo we have.
1: I bet
15: I'll have to look. Surprisingly, the most downloaded photo, it's usually overalls or sport art, stuff we call sport art, or just a ball, or it's just kind of random stuff, or Goldie. Goldie is kind of like the most downloaded photo.
1: Yeah. And there's also, there's good stuff like
7: people, you know, dive into the weeds, I also am the sports director of the Minnesota News Network, and so oftentimes I'll post a Gopher story like, hey, the spring game's this week. Well, what picture can I run with that? And we always give Gopher Sports and you credit. Usually it's, you know, of the stadium with the cheerleader running with the flag, because it's a great general thing, but it's going to capture someone's attention to click on that story, right? So those kind of things, you have to concern yourself when you're at a game to, yes, I want to get the action, but I also have to think about what else might be used from this game for whatever purpose, right?
15: Typically, like, the action shots, they're, like, they last, like, a week. Typically, the action shots that don't last have a shelf life longer than a week. Usually, the wider stadium shots, we use way more. Like, I was trying to tell my student one time, he went to come do a Big Ten men's hockey game. And I said, you can't do any action. I'm on the ice. You have to go do wide overall shots. So he took some wide shots of the 3M Arena and, you know, full capacity. So then those images, I show them later, they are on the outside of Mariucci. They're like 200 feet long. That's your photo. It's going to get so much more shelf life than any action shot I took during that game.
7: Yeah.
15: And I'm not sure I remember any action from that game, but that his photo will be used.
7: Used all the time.
15: Yeah. It's just one of those things where it has like a long shelf life. It's kind of historical. And it can be used for a lot of stuff.
7: Yeah, and that is all part of the director of photography to organize all that. And then, like you say, you have a, you know, it's labeled. And then, I mean, I even watched you sometimes. So you'll go on a lot of road trips, and you and I get to hang out. We've had a lot of meals together over the years.
15: It's the highlight of my trip.
7: I'm sure it is. Yeah, I'm sure it is. But I'll watch you, and you're like even archiving or indexing something.
15: Metadata.
7: What the heck is metadata?
15: So we have to categorize every photo, and we put in every player's name, location, what it is, and we have some generic terms. One I said already, overall, it's usually used like a wide venue shot. Sport art is what we use here, and it's just, like I said, picture of a ball or flag. And then if you have to do a search, you kind of have to know those terms, and then you just search, like, I won Huntington Bank Stadium, drone, overall, sunset. Type all that in there, and those images pop up, so you can be a little more refined on your search kind of thing.
7: Do you get angry with people when you tell them what you do, and they say, that's all you do? You only have to take pictures?
15: It's you get, like, I have a very fun job, and I'm not denying that, like, my job is very fun, but all the back end work you do to have a good show, it takes organization, it takes planning.
7: How many would you take in a game?
15: Everyone's different. I'm known for being a very light shooter.
7: Okay.
15: I don't take that many. I kind of do short bursts. I know other photographers, they will take like thousands more than I will a game, and I just don't want to go through thousands. I just pride myself more on timing. But I will take probably 3,000 to 4,000 a game is kind of my guess.
7: 3,000 to 4,000
15: pictures a game, yeah. But then, I mean, it, like, this thing's rattling off 20 frames a second, so you go through pictures in a hurry.
7: Yeah.
15: And then,
7: so one pass catch, you might have 40 pictures of it or something.
15: Yeah. And I try not to, like, burst it. Yeah. It's because I feel like, I want to say talentless, but it takes you just holding the shutter down and hoping it captures it. So I try to time it a little more better, I guess, more better. Other people just are a little heavier on the shutter than I am, but I'm just pretty light.
7: Is the quality of a picture better if you only take one shot or 50 shots?
15: Cameras these days, it grabs it all. It's amazing. Like, I remember the first time I got these cameras, I went from an old DSLR to digital. And I remember talking to our Sony rep. I used it for a Final Four game. He let me use it. And I told him I felt like I was cheating. It was so good, and it captured, stayed on the person's eye and face. I'm like, this feels wrong. Like, this feels so easy at this point.
7: Yeah.
15: So, like, people coming into it now have this, like, amazing technology that, like, I did not have.
7: Yeah.
15: But
7: is there touch up to, like, now you can, you know, I take a picture on my phone, and my phone's got a nice camera. People are, man, you zoom in on this or that, whatever. Yeah. And sometimes I'll take an overhead shot of the band or something during the game. And now I look, I can hit AI enhance, and it does doctor it up to where it's even a little better. Do you guys go in and touch up pictures? Sometimes, I'm sure, for effect on some of them.
15: Yeah, but not like an AI thing like you're talking about. So it depends who you're shooting for. So I do some photography for wire services, and there's like a journalistic integrity. We can do that kind of stuff. I work here at the U. I don't have to have those same editorial standards, so I'm allowed to doctor photos more.
7: You got some liberty.
15: But yeah, I do. But I don't. Like, that's just kind of who I am. Like, people say, oh, just edit that out or take away the ball. I'm like, no, it is how it is. That's just how I took it.
2: 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Until then, take care, and as always, have a great week. I'm Tasha Radel.
8: From ABC News, I'm Mike. Mike Debusky. At least four people are dead after severe rain and flash flooding swept through Kentucky in the last day, with parts of the state seeing 10 inches of rain. ABC News meteorologist Samara Theodore says the threat continues today.
16: The situation in Kentucky is going to get dire as we head through the day, because there's another threat for flooding, more of a threat, should I say. Grounds are already saturated, so we could see flooding happen very quickly.
8: Meanwhile, much of the western half of the country is contending with wildfires.
17: In Utah, dangerous, fast-moving wildfires are destroying homes and forcing evacuations. The Cottonwood Fire, the largest in the country, expanding. Southwest of Salt Lake City, the Maple Peak and Cherry fires merging into one. Firefighters making progress on the Iron Fire running parallel to the Cherry Fire.
8: ABC's Allison Kosick. The U.S. and Iran continued to trade strikes overnight, straining an already fragile ceasefire agreement. ABC News senior White House correspondent Selena Wang.
18: That memorandum of understanding Trump signed with Iran just over a week ago is already fraying. Under that agreement, Iran promised to reopen the strait. Instead, it's been trying to control it, warning ships they could be in danger if they pass the strait without the country's permission.
8: House Speaker Mike Johnson had been planning to send a new housing bill, which passed through the House and the Senate with bipartisan support, to President Trump's desk for his signature tomorrow. But now the president says he won't sign it. Massachusetts Senator Elizabeth Warren speaking on ABC News affiliate WCVB.
19: Everybody's out there saying, my bill, I helped make this happen, right up until the man-child has a tantrum and announces he will not be signing it.
8: The legislation is intended to increase the nation's housing supply by cutting down on how many homes private equity firms can buy. 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
8: 11 people were killed in a plane crash in France today, according to the country's transport minister. Authorities say it was a skydiving trip. A 12-year-old boy is recovering in the Bahamas after being bitten by a reef shark. The Roll family was on vacation, swimming with what they thought were nurse sharks. Parker Roll's older brother, Jack, leaping into action.
22: I immediately took off my swimsuit because I was like, oh, we have to stop that bleeding. I ran over there, wrapped around his leg, and then picked him up and started carrying him over to the beach.
8: Doctors had to use around 1,000 stitches to close up the wounds, but his family says Parker is expected to make a full recovery. An accident on the Charles River in Boston yesterday when one of those popular duck boats capsized. Reporter Ariel Metropolis from ABC affiliate WCVB reports.
23: Now, police tell us that this happened just after 3 o'clock near 10 Museum Way. Boston EMS confirms that 11 people were hurt, including one person who was seriously hurt. So the question is, how did this happen? Well, according to Boston Duck Tours, the boat was being towed on the ramp and then the tow rope broke. That made the boat roll on its side. Police say no one ended up in the water and everyone on board was accounted for.
8: And underway in the Big Apple right now, the New York City Pride March. The parade began as a way to mark the 1969 Stonewall riots. Organizers are expecting more than 1 million people to turn out along the parade route today. I'm Mike Debusky, ABC News.
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24: Here's your weatherology forecast.
0: slight chance for storms today. Otherwise, mainly cloudy skies expected. Highs level off around 83. Southeasterly winds 10 to 15 miles per hour. Cloudy skies tonight, chance of thunderstorms. Lows dip down to about 74. Mainly clear tomorrow. High temperatures reach up to 94. From the Weatherology Weather Center, I'm meteorologist Paul Frobley. Currently, it's 64 degrees.
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5: This is the Fish Hunt Forever podcast, presented by Onyx. Know where you stand with Onyx. All right, welcome to the show, ladies and gentlemen. Nice job, David.
24: Nailed it.
5: Got the cue correct. That's David Eckhart over
24: there. A lot of pressure.
5: What's up, buddy?
24: How's it going? It's going good.
5: That's Dan Amundsen over there. What's up, Dan?
25: What's up, Will, buddy?
5: How's it going? What are you, Pat Calmerton?
25: I don't know. That's, you call him David Buddy, so I'm calling...
5: You call me a little buddy, though, which is kind of weird.
24: Well, just a little bit.
5: Just a little bit. Oh. Well, Tiny's getting a little drink.
24: Yeah.
5: What's up, fellas?
24: How much?
5: Oh, man. We got a great show for you this week. I am kind of pumped about this one. This one's going to be a fun one because Josh Leesburg is on the show, and Randy Moss has been doing this bit on YouTube now, the Chase and 10. He's had the Kelce brothers. He had Jake Reed and Chris Carter in his boat. So we're going to get the inside scoop on what it was like to go fishing with Randy Moss. I tried to get Randy on the show with us. Didn't happen yet for this week. I'm not saying it's not going to happen.
25: His people didn't call us, but Josh Leesburg's people called us back, so he's on the show.
5: He's on the show. Yeah, and
24: they reached out to our people.
5: Yeah. Is there more than that? I didn't know if
24: his people
5: more.
24: Got a hold of our people. And
25: we're not
24: it happened to work out.
25: We're not supposed to call them, but they call us.
5: Right. He just kind of trailed off there. I wasn't sure if you had more to add or if that was it. All right. Pretty excited, though. He spent 2 days in the boat, and it was cold, I guess, when they went fishing. So imagine going fishing when it's cold anyway, but going out and having to show, you know, Randy Moss, like trying to catch bass with Randy Moss. So you got a little pressure on you, and you're dealing with wind. And you know what it was like this early this year, the wind and the rain and the cold weather.
26: Nobody wants to go fishing anymore.
5: Exactly. And you got to bring one of the greatest wide receivers in the history of the NFL.
24: No pressure.
5: No pressure. No pressure. So we'll talk to Josh about that coming up later in the show. By the way, if you missed last week's show, last week's was a good podcast, Dan.
25: Well,
5: did you miss it, David?
24: I did miss it.
5: Oh my gosh. No, you did.
25: You know what's funny? I'm trying to even think what we talked about.
5: Well, Camden Glade was on.
25: Oh, that's right. Muskies, yeah.
5: Yeah.
25: Yeah.
5: Well, not yet.
25: That
5: we'll do
25: button
5: that in a second.
25: Should not be that close to that.
5: So, Camden came on to talk about what's going on with muskies in the state of Minnesota, and that's been just a lightning rod topic lately. And Camden's really doing some important research. He's been doing a lot up on Lake Vermilion, and he's going to tell, or he did tell us about it last week. So, if you missed that, go back and download the Fish Hunt Forever podcast. What week is this, Dan?
25: 7/20.
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25: Do that, please. Actually, yes.
5: That might happen since we're on about...
25: Even if you listen to stations in the cities, please call them and ask them to play the Fish Hunt Forever show.
5: We also went up the Gunflint Trail. And I don't know if we mentioned this, Dan, but we saw a wolf up there, which is, it's, you know, whether you like wolves or don't like wolves, like I like them. I think they should be hunted. I think we have too many of them. I don't want to see them wiped out, but I think they're kind of cool. I mean, they're kind of cool critters. And seeing one in the wild is pretty neat. And we had, what, four rigs rolling down the Gunflint Trail. And I think I was in the front, and I saw something way up the road in front of me. And it looked like a white-tailed deer crossing the road, and it crossed right to left, and it disappeared in the brush. And I was like, I wonder what that was. And I actually, somebody else in the truck took out their phone and tried to film it as we went by.
27: New topic.
5: They didn't get anything on their camera. And then you were following up behind me.
25: Well, what's actually funny is, yeah, I saw that, but it was Julius Randle on his way to New York.
6: Oh, that's what it was.
25: Because Timberwolves got traded. That was a joke. It was an NBA joke. I don't even watch the NBA, but yeah, it's hilarious. Funny. It's fun. Thanks. It's funny you say it looked like a whitetail because that's exactly, I saw it way in front of me and like, well, look, it's a whitetail, which normally, oh, deer, that's whatever. We're on the Gunflint Trail. I'm like, holy crap, it's a white-tailed deer. Those don't exist up here.
6: Right.
25: And then we got closer, he turned around and trotted across the road. I'm like, oh, it's a wolf. Well, that makes more sense. Than, like, it was less shocking to see a wolf than a white-tailed deer up there, but it had like a red coat. It looked like the summer coat of a white-tailed deer. And then there was a grouse brood right next to it. There was a bunch of grouse chicks and a grouse just motionless. On the, like, the grouse had to just be the most scared the grouse has ever been. It's like, because... It's on that side of the... Yeah, you've got a truck screaming down at it.
6: Four of them.
25: It's on that side of the road, and then the wolf's on the opposite side of the road. The wolf's probably about to eat the grouse. We probably saved the grouse's life.
6: We might have.
25: The grouse brood's life, because...
9: Probably did.
25: Jeez.
6: Yeah. Because I thought it was a wolf, and then, like, 3 seconds later, I just saw the grouse sitting on the side of the road, where the wolf came from. And then when we met at Trail Center for breakfast, I think you told me, you're like, yeah. And then the wolf crossed back across the road. I saw a grouse with a brood of chicks. I'm like, oh, he was definitely hunting.
25: Why'd the wolf cross the road? to go to Brooklyn because he got traded and to eat grouse along the way.
6: You guys all like LiveScope, right?
25: Don't speak at once, David. Yes.
6: I don't want to argue with people about LiveScope anymore. I don't want to. There's some hilarious stuff out there. Oh, man. I laughed. Okay, Aaron Weed put out a pretty good video.
25: Was pretty good.
6: I laughed at it. It was kind of funny. There, you know, I get people's... They're passionate about the fisheries, and they want to make sure that the fisheries are protected, and I appreciate that. And I don't want to argue because I think people are arguing way too much right now. So let's just find solutions and do what's best for the fishery. But I filmed with my LiveScope the other day, and I crushed. And it's something that even the biggest anti-LiveScoper cannot be mad about. And I'm going to have that video coming out to the Fish Hunt Forever YouTube channel very, very soon.
25: Another announcement of the announcement.
6: Let's find out who our sponsors are this week on the show, ladies and gentlemen.
25: This week, sponsoring this wonderful show is OnX Hunt. 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Lake of the Woods Tourism. 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Riverbend Resort, can't wait to get there this week. 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Prairie Sportsman, new episode not coming this Sunday. 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
6: All right, they are made in Red Wing, Minnesota. These are small, compact trailers capable of pulling 1,000 pounds worth of gear that you can take camping, hauling, whatever you need to do, and then you don't have to have a lot of storage to put them away. There are 600-pound trailers that you can actually tip them up on their tailgate, and then if you have a smaller SUV, maybe you don't have a big truck, you have something smaller with a hitch on it, you need to pull, or if you want to go camping in your smaller SUV, compact SUV, whatever, this is a perfect trailer for you, so go to spacetrailers.com to find out more information. All right, the DNR added 5 counties to the deer feeding ban. You might have heard about this. I think we're up to 37 counties now in Minnesota where they don't want you to feed deer. And even in the counties that they don't have a ban on, they encourage you not to feed the deer. And it's for two reasons. It's they're trying to stop the spread of CWD, which keeps spreading. And then they're also trying not to congregate deer, because when you start feeding deer, it's going to change the natural behaviors and movements of those deer. And your neighbor who doesn't feed deer might be like, why the heck are all the deer going to my neighbor's? What the heck is he got? Well, he's got a big old trough full of corn. Okay. So I was throwing swim jigs, and then I had some crawlers in the boat, and
9: I pitched at a fish. It chased in the live scope. I giggled like a little schoolgirl. It pulled drag. Sheep head. I'm like, well, and I looked at the camera and I'm like, should we do a little sheep head beat down?
10: Yep.
9: And that's what I did. And I sat and there were so many fish. And I mean, there were a couple of times where I went a few minutes without catching a fish, but just about every time I pitched at a fish, I'd get it to chase. And then some of them just hit it so hard.
10: Yeah.
9: And pulled drag. I was laughing and I was out in the middle and I was netting some of them. So people are going by looking at me with this net and I'm catching sheep. I'm sure they think I'm netting walleyes or something. I'm just catching sheephead. And
10: that guy's on fire.
9: Oh, so much fun. So I think we should do a catch and cook drum episode for Prairie Sportsman.
11: Why not?
9: You in?
11: I don't really have a choice.
9: All right. We'll get some Chef Roberts and we'll make up some sheep head. Watch for it coming soon. Chef Roberts, by the way, gourmet breading mix, was created 41 years ago. Did you guys know that?
11: Yep, I did.
9: Yeah. We talk about it.
11: We all do. That's exactly why. Yep.
9: A restaurant in northern Minnesota, and in 41 years, the recipe hasn't changed. Many restaurants use the breading, and you too can use it at home in their 12 ounce bags. They have three different flavors. They have original, lemon pepper, and Cajun. You can use it in the frying pan. You can use it in the deep fryer. You can use it in the air fryer, which is what I like to do. If you're trying to be a little bit healthier, they also have some sodium levels that people say is pretty good. So if you're watching your sodium intake, try Chef Roberts.
11: People are telling you, low sodium of all time.
9: Josh Leesburg coming up. He fished with Randy Moss. How did that go? What did Randy have to say? Could you imagine the stories in that boat between Josh Leesburg and Randy Moss?
11: Yeah, man, that Gary Anderson guy, he just really sucks.
9: We'll talk to Josh about that here in just a second. But first, let's take a look at what's going on the Migration Highway up at the Rainy River out in front of Riverbend Resort. Oh, there's potholes in the... Oh, look at that, Lund.
11: Why am I?
10: Wow.
11: I haven't been up there yet.
10: Look at that.
9: It's the pro guy.
11: PG's up there.
9: AI.
11: Why is the PG under the water?
9: That's a new feature from Lund, I think. You can drive on roads.
11: The submarine PG?
9: That's a no wakes highway, by the way.
11: Oh, well, give me a ticket, I guess.
9: So Riverbend Beeport. Go to riverbendresort.com to get your trip to Lake of the Woods. All right, Josh Leesburg joins us when we come back with some good stuff. Don't go anywhere.
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9: There's been a lot going on in the fishing world here in Minnesota, mostly just because Dan and I have been fishing all the time. I feel like...
11: We are the fishing world. It's all that matters.
9: It's
11: what we're doing.
9: Yeah.
11: So there's a lot going on because we're doing a lot.
9: I think that's it. We got these new boats, and we went fishing on Monday. We just looked out the window and said, it's pretty dang nice. We got these fancy new Lunds sitting in the driveway. Let's go fishing. And that was fun. I had a good time.
11: Me too.
9: Yeah.
11: Glad you did.
9: We filmed it. I did anyway. I filmed my time out there, and you'll see it on the Fish on Forever YouTube channel soon. And Dan, I was cruising around on YouTube the other day, and I keep seeing Randy Moss videos. And
11: like mooning people or what?
9: He's fishing, and he's got this Chasing 10.
11: Excuse you.
9: Excuse me. He's got this Chasing 10 YouTube series, and I watched one with Travis and what's the other one? Jason and Travis Kelsey the other day, and it's all for charity, and it's about fighting cancer. It's really cool, and I haven't watched it yet, but he had one with Jake Reed and Randy Moss,
11: Randy Moss did one with Randy Moss.
10: Chris Carter.
9: I mean, Chris Carter. Thank you, David. Yeah, well, I had to rely on the one other guy that was a little bit older in the room to remember the deep, what were they called? The deep threat or whatever. The deep three. Yeah. Thanks, Josh.
6: you know, like 98 when Moss came into the league, it was just electric as a Viking fan. It was so much fun, and we should have gone all the way that year, but watching those three wide receivers on the field was amazing, and seeing them in a boat, well, I haven't watched it yet, but I'm sure it's pretty cool. I got excited about it. I haven't watched it yet, but Josh Leesburg is our guest right now here on the show. Josh, how's it going?
1: It's going great, guys.
6: How are you? I want to talk crappie fishing, your guiding service, Red Lake, but I want to talk Randy Moss too, and that's why we wanted to have you on. And I have reached out to some of the Randy Moss people and the cancer benefit that he's donating to the Children's Cancer Research Fund in Minnesota. But you actually spent some time with Randy this year.
1: I did. I took I got to spend 2 days with him, man, and it was super enjoyable. I mean, the guy loves fishing. For his passion he had for the NFL, that's all put into fishing now, which is unbelievable.
6: We've had some big names play for Minnesota sports, but when Randy Moss joined the Vikings and immediately had an impact, I mean, what a big deal that was. I mean, it just captivated the entire state and the entire fan base and honestly the entire NFL. So to see him actually be passionate about fishing too is pretty cool, and to see him back in Minnesota and spending time on the water, how did that whole thing happen? How'd that come about?
1: You know, I got a call from Josh at Trapper's Landing, and he kind of filled me in on what was going on, asked if I'd give a hand, and I said absolutely. I mean, that's a once in a lifetime opportunity to hang out with the GOAT receiver. I mean, and so I had to kind of keep my mouth shut for a couple weeks. You know, they didn't want a big crowd around, so I mean, his producer didn't want, you know, keep it around the down low, which I did pretty good. And yeah, it was just you know, the Arnold family at Reed's, you know, just to have that opportunity to join that crew over there was pretty amazing, man.
6: It is pretty cool. Like that just seems like such a unique opportunity. And then, so did you do some filming? Are you going to be on an episode, or what's going on?
1: I'm not sure if I am or not. You know, I just kind of took him around. They had their camera boat and his boat. And, you know, the Tuesday we were out there, it was a high of 38 with a northwest at 18. Geez. Oh, boy. So, I mean, we had to run up to Fed Dam just to get into some calmer water to fish. I mean, and the bite was, I mean, the water temperature at the time was 48 degrees, which, you know, pre-spawn smallmouth should be about perfect, but that cold front hit, tightened them up a little bit. But, I mean, they caught, I think Tuesday they probably caught 15 or so. And then they filmed with the lady that's in charge of this cancer, Child Cancer Research Fund. And they caught some fish Wednesday. Wednesday we had a way more enjoyable day, you know, but.
6: Yeah, I can imagine. You know, Dan and I have talked about putting boat wraps, and I don't know if people would want to tailpipe us really that much, but you put a wrap on your boat, someone's going to chase you.
25: It doesn't matter if you, like, right. You couldn't even touch a rod, you're going to get chased around if you have something.
6: Could you imagine if you saw Randy Moss on a lake? Like, I'd imagine even not talking about it, if somebody realized who that was, it's going to attract some attention.
1: I mean, we put in at Fed Dam, and there was literally, we were the only three rigs up there, but that Chasing 10's enclosed trailer sticks out. Yeah. And there was definitely, I don't know, there's probably 15 or 20 people standing around when we got off the lake. And, you know, for the most part, they just, you know, kind of stayed off, you know, into the woods and took pictures, and we got out of there. So, I mean, it wasn't bad at all, but.
6: That's pretty cool. Yeah,
25: try to hide an enclosed boat trailer.
6: Yeah.
25: One of one.
6: Those trailers are cool. Did you get a chance to check out that trailer? Not to sidetrack this conversation.
1: I did. I loaded the boat into it. I asked the price point on it, and I'm thinking that thing's going to be... I thought so, but, you know, thinking about it, you know, I think the number on it was like $80,000. And I mean, for people that travel the country and fish tournaments, why wouldn't you have one of them? If you got $120,000, $130,000 boat to begin with, which you know, more people do nowadays for some reason. But
2: I think Randy can afford it.
25: Can I get a loan? Yeah. Go to my bank. Can I get a loan for? Oh, you want a loan for your boat? No. Just my boat trailer, please.
2: They're sweet though. That was a Shield boat trailer, if I remember. They were at the Northwest Sports Show a couple of years ago, and I did a walkthrough video. I think it's on one of our YouTube channels. I can't remember, but I did a walkthrough video, and I think it was their first year there. And I'm like, "What is this thing?" And the guy gave me a whole demonstration on it. I'm like, "This is awesome! People are going to love this. They're going to sell a bunch." And then I saw the price on them. I'm like, "Well, they'll sell some, but the average guy probably isn't going to do it." But I mean, that's the thing. Like boats nowadays, if you're talking about $100,000, $120,000 rigs, windshields, you know, motors, and if you're turning them around every year, selling them, you want to keep them clean, keep those rock chips off, keep the windshield from getting dinged up. Those are big investments.
1: It's a portable garage is what it is. You know, the way I look at it, you know, traveling around fishing, you don't have to really worry about anybody breaking into your stuff or, you know, tearing off your boat cover for crying out loud, you know. I mean, it's kind of a cool concept, but I don't think you're putting her in Grace Lake or any small lake around here. You know?
2: So did you say, Randy, I'll take you out in exchange for one of them Shield enclosed boat trailers?
1: No, I didn't.
2: You don't have to get into specifics, and maybe you did it just because it's a pretty cool opportunity. Uh-huh. But did they like pay you as a guide service? Was it an offer?
1: No. I mean, they offered, and I mean, just the contacts I've made through that 2 days. I mean, his producer we got more stuff coming.
2: Oh, really?
1: I really can't talk about. But yeah,
2: you can tell us. Just, nobody listens to this show. It's all right.
1: It's going to be pretty cool, man. I mean,
2: that's awesome.
1: A lot of things come of small things like that. So,
2: Well, and honestly, I mean, what a cool experience to be able to share a boat with a Hall of Famer, but also you're doing it for children's cancer research. Right. I mean, ultimately, what a great cause. That's
1: the main thing. The main thing by far. I mean, he's raffling his boat off. I think there's a website you can go to buy raffle tickets. And that boat is sick, man. It's got Jake Reed, Chris Carter. It's got all the names of people he's taken fishing autographs inside one of the rod lockers. I mean, it's pretty cool.
2: Can I just say something about that? Because I watched the Travis Kelce and Jason Kelce video.
25: You're going to make all the Swifties mad with this.
2: I mean, like, I liked Taylor Swift. I have no problem. I think it's great that she writes her own music and plays guitar. I think that's cool. I thought it was cool that she was, you know, dating a tight end. Like, that's not a glamorous position in the NFL, right? Like, a tight end. Like, that's pretty cool. I played a little tight end in football in high school. I'm like, hell yeah. Do one for the tight ends, T. Swift. Let's go.
25: What about, it should have been a kicker.
2: And then, kicker, well, and you know which kicker it would have been.
25: Will Reichert,
2: for sure. But then Jason Kelce, center, like, he's shown a little love to the big boys, right? The ones in the trenches getting dirty. Like, this is cool. And then I'm watching this video, and Jason seemed like a good dude. And then Travis, like, and he's like, oh, look, you got all these autographs inside that compartment in your boat, Randy. What's this about? And Randy's like, oh, man, we're going to auction off this boat. It's going to go to the Children's Cancer Research Fund. I'm like, that's way cool. Travis's first reaction is, hey, Randy, do you mind if I light up a cigar?
25: Like, let me get some cancer quick.
2: You're talking about fighting cancer. Well, I mean, read the room, man.
7: Well, he's not going to give a cigar to a kid.
2: Well, yeah. Still.
25: He's doing the world a favor.
2: My gosh.
25: He's doing the world a favor. The more he smokes, the less they're there for the kids to smoke.
2: I don't get me wrong. I got a potty mouth from time to time. But he's like, you're on camera. You're doing something for children's cancer research. Maybe just clean up the language a little bit there. I don't know. I just lost a little bit of respect for him. But it was still pretty cool. And what Randy's doing is awesome. And, you know, I would love to do what I can to help out the cause and what's going on there. And Josh Leesburg is with us right now. We got to take a quick break. Josh, can you stick around with us for a little bit longer?
1: Good to go, man.
2: All right. More with Josh coming up, and we'll get a fishing report from Lake of the Woods, too.
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11: We're back with Josh Leesburg here on the show, talking about fishing with Randy Moss. So you're in the boat with him. It's cold. It's windy. How was Randy? How was he hanging out? He lived in Minnesota, so he knows about the weather, but I can't imagine he was happy to be out there when it was that cold.
1: Yeah, the weather honestly didn't bother him a bit, which blew my mind.
11: That's awesome.
1: He didn't budge on the weather. I mean, the finesse fishing part for smallmouth kind of got to him a little bit, because he is a power fisherman by far. Like, he's a cast and crank kind of guy, but he caught on pretty fast, actually.
11: And if it's windy and cold, it's probably kind of tough in that wind, I bet, a little bit.
1: Yeah, it was tough. It was tough, but
11: that's
1: cool.
11: Go
1: ahead.
11: Well, finish your thought there. I'm going to change the subject. So,
1: oh, they ended up catching like 4.5 or 5 pounder on the first day. So, I mean, it was good.
11: That's pretty sweet. So, I mean, you're sitting in there with a
2: I mean, you've probably been around guys like that before too. And it, after a while, it's like, it's not a big deal, but at the same time, like I remember, I've told this story on the show before, but I was at, I was in South Dakota for the Governor's Pheasant Hunting Opener one time, and we were watching the World Series, and Kent Herbeck and Tim Laudner were there. Tim Laudner was also smoking a cigar. Side note. Kent Herbeck, though. Yeah,
25: never mind.
2: I bought him a Jack Coke, which I thought that was just the coolest thing. Like, Kent Herbeck, you know, kind of a childhood idol, like, unbelievable player for the Twins. I'm like, and a huge outdoorsman. And I'm like, this is awesome. I'm standing in a packed bar. I'm with Kent Herbeck. Like, the bar is packed all around us, but I'm the one talking to him. Like, this is cool. I'm just completely having this fanboy moment. I'm loving it. And we're watching the World Series, and I don't remember who was in it, but there was some controversial play at the plate or at one of the bases, and I look at him, I'm like, oh, man, it's almost like pulling a guy off first base, you know, because that was the big controversial play that Herbeck was involved in the World Series. He didn't even look at me. He didn't respond.
25: You're on his list.
2: I'm like, I just made a mistake.
25: We've reached out to Kent Herbeck to try to fish with him now, and he is not responding. That's not true. But
2: he literally ghosted me in the bar.
25: In-person ghosted.
0: Done talking to you. Yeah.
2: But, you know, I thought it was hilarious. I still think it was pretty funny, even if he didn't.
25: He did not.
2: So you're talking there with Rand. I mean, did you have any – I mean, were you a big fan of the Vikings and him growing up? Did you have any of those moments where like, oh, Randy, man, I remember this one catch you made or whatever?
1: You know, my heart still hurts from growing up being a Vikings fan.
2: Yeah, for sure.
1: You know what? 2 days we talked fishing so much. Like, he wants to learn everything. Like, like I said, like, that's what he's into. We sat at the dinner table Wednesday night for 5 hours, and we talked football for 20 minutes, and he literally asked me, he goes, what's your most memorable Vikings moment?
2: Oh, really?
1: And I said, man, I don't know. I said, I don't know if you want to hear this or not. And it was Gary Anderson. You know, my dad's the most calm human being in the world, and I have seen him mad twice in my life, and that was the most mad I've actually seen him.
2: I'll never forget that moment. I watched the field go. I watched the kick go up, and I watched it going wide, and I didn't even see it land. I turned the TV off and just walked out of the house.
1: Yeah. That was pretty brutal, man.
2: Gosh, that was a fun year, though. I'll tell you, I had a friend, and he was asking me before the season, he's like, hey, dude, I'm thinking about getting season tickets for the Vikings this year. And I said, they drafted Randy Moss. This is the year. This is going to be huge for us. I got a good feeling about it. And he got them. I think he still has, that was 98. I think he still has season tickets to this day. Like, that was a big moment for the Vikings for sure. But that's cool. I mean, and if he's there to fish, you want to talk fishing, and you don't want to be that guy like, oh, Randy, I'm a hero. You know?
1: Hey, I legit ripped out 2 F-bombs in the first 5 minutes. They caught my vibe right away. And, you know, we had a blast, man. We laughed so much. It was such a good time. And, you know, for the people that know me and the people that don't know me, I give 0 Fs about it, about anything, honestly. You know, it's just go have fun, be stress-free, and that's live your life like that, you know.
2: It's awesome. For sure. And Randy's the same way, obviously.
1: Yeah,
2: Super Bowl 100%. Homeboy. Straight cash. Best, though, I don't know, man. I mean, you could look at all those highlights, but when he mooned the Packers.
25: I think it's only great because Joe Buck was so offended by it for some reason. Yeah. It doesn't make any sense. Like, he got so butthurt about that for I don't know why.
2: That's awesome. Well, dude, let's talk fishing a little bit, too. It looks like you're in a tackle shop, but is that your tackle shop behind you there? That's your...
1: Yeah, that's a garage. Yep.
2: I mean, when you live the guide life and you're on the water, I mean, you're on the water a lot. How many days a year do you think you're fishing?
1: 330.
2: Yeah, I mean, you could do better.
1: When I'm not out with clients or pre-fishing, you're still always trying to learn, man. That's the thing. I mean, it's one of them things that, you know, my boy graduated. It's pretty nice lifestyle I got now. I ain't gonna complain.
2: Fishing all the time. Yeah, that's 330 days is a pretty good year. Are crappies the favorite thing to chase, or is that your favorite thing to guide for?
1: I love the winters, man. It's, to me, it's so fun because it is such a run and gun game. And I have so many repeats now, but like first couple of years, I mean, just watching people just get their minds blown, you know, how to chase crappies and run and gun them with the new technology and whatnot. It's, I love watching people catch fish, man. It's one of them things. It's,
2: there's something about that, particularly once you've caught a lot of fish, you know, and caught some big fish. And I think, yeah. I don't know if it happens, I don't know if it's an age thing or if it's an experience on the water thing, but at some point I think you do come to that realization that it's so much fun to get people on fish.
1: Correct.
2: You know, and show, as long as they get excited about it, if they hate it, then it's like, all yeah. right, I'm going fishing by yeah. myself. But it's there's something about that, teaching somebody how to do something or watching them catch a fish. And that's fun. Guiding, though, I mean, I spent a little bit of time in the guiding world, more on the hunting side than the fishing side, but I dabbled in it a little bit, mostly through the, in the winter. But the guiding life is not for everybody. It's tough.
1: I agree. I totally agree. And I, you know, last year on Red, I was up there 113 days. And jeez. It, you know, every year the crappies are different up there just due to just ice, pretty much. The clarity of the ice, you know, it's, there's a lot of little tricks up there. I mean, it's, you know, I knew groups that went up there this winter for 3 days and they, you know, would find a school and then they couldn't keep up with it, you know, and it's, this year I was ready to be done. I drilled more holes this winter than my God.
25: Well, and that 113 days, you're on the ice, right? You're staying in your hard yep. house. You're not going back to a hotel. You're not at a house. You're yep. on the ice all those 113 days, besides making your yep. run to go buy more monsters.
1: Yeah. No, I literally live 50 minutes. My house is 50 minutes from Red. And I drive back to Bemidji on Tuesday nights to shoot pool league and make sure everything's kosher around the house, and then I literally drive back. I don't even sleep in my own bed that night. So,
2: are you married?
1: No.
2: Okay, that helps. That no. makes it a little bit easier to spend 100 days plus in your fish house.
1: Exactly, man.
2: It's a little tougher.
1: Yeah,
2: with the wife at home.
1: I don't even know if the dating world's, you know, the right thing. You know, it's one of them things. Like, you know, I have my priorities and. Fishing is a huge part of that, you know.
2: It's, especially when you travel or if you're guiding, like the guide schedule is a rough one. A lot of people think they want to be a fishing guide. You know, kids grow up hunting and fishing. They're like, I want to make a living doing this. I can take people. I know how to kill ducks or I know how to catch crappies or whatever. Then you realize the guide life is more about prep work and cleanup and customer service and keeping clients happy than it is just out going out there and catching fish.
1: Yeah, you're not wrong. I mean, I could book, you know, last year I think I did 82 trips. I could have booked 113, but I literally have to take 2 days off a week just to make sure I have fish for my clients, you know, and honestly, those days that I take off, I work twice as hard as when I have clients, you know, it's, I mean, dark to dark.
2: Man, and I love crappies. But Dan, as you and we both had success catching them out of a boat this year, which was a lot of fun. Mm-hmm. But the thing about ice fishing that I don't like about crappie fishing is having to stay mobile and yeah. trying to move around. Like especially when we try to set up camera gear and live scopes and all that stuff.
25: Gosh,
2: and if we're setting up portables or hubs or whatever, you get it all set up and then you catch a fish and then the school moves and it's like, well, Josh, if people want to jump in a boat this summer or maybe do some ice fishing with you this winter, how do they reach you?
1: Socials, Facebook, it's just Josh Leesburg. I do have Red Lake Crappies with Josh Leesburg. I have that page. And then Josh Leesburg Outdoors on Instagram. This summer, I'm done for the year. I open my books in the winter, come September 15th to repeats, and then I give them a month to figure out their dates. And then I open to the public. Last year, I only had 8 open days. So if you're interested in that, get on me quick. And then next year I will be guiding way more full time in the summer. So,
2: all right, sounds good.
1: Come hop in a boat and catch fish, or come up to Red and see what it's all about. I mean,
2: Appreciate it.
1: Those high profile people, man. I told Randy day one, and this is why I think we got along so well. I said, hey, we all wake up, put our pants on the same way every morning, dude.
2: That's right.
1: And he goes, nothing more correct than that, you know. So,
2: hell yeah.
1: Hell yeah. Sweet. Dude.
2: All right, Josh Leesburg, thanks for the time on the show.
1: Thanks, guys.
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4: Here's Executive Director Mark Holston explaining what Minfish's priorities are.
5: There are literally hundreds, if not thousands, of different groups and organizations up at the Capitol talking and interacting with legislators. And those groups come to us on a regular basis and they're saying, hey, would you come, Minfish, use your capital, use your political capital that you're developing and spend it on our interests? And we've been telling people no. You know, we have an obligation to the men and women who support Minfish through their membership, through their donations, to do what we say we're there to go do, which is improve fishing and improve access. But we're going to remain focused and do what hasn't been done for 20 years, is be a voice for anglers in an effort to improve fishing and improve access on our lakes.
4: That was the Minfish Minute. 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
6: And Joe Henry's going to join us right now from Lake of the Woods Tourism and also Minfish. Well, Joe, we've got kind of an epic trip planned to Lake of the Woods next week. What can we expect up there when we go up next week?
7: Well, I'll tell you what. So, number one, the walleyes are biting really well. They have been all year. And
6: perfect.
7: Right now, the water temps are rising a little bit. So, those fish are starting to transition to a little bit more of a summer pattern, which I would say, we've had a mayfly hatch recently, which during the summer, we have different hatches going on throughout the whole summer. And, you know, for listeners, you know, those hatches are important in the sense that they really provide a lot of food for those fish of all kinds. You know, when there's a hatch going on, what's happening, those larvae are coming out of the mud in that deep water, and they're coming out from the bottom of the lake, and that's when those fish are gorging on those larvae. But then what happens is the larvae don't get eaten. They rise up in the water column, and eventually when the water temp gets to a certain point and conditions are right, they'll shed their skin and fly away as a fly or a bug or whatever they are. And that's, you know, people think they see all these mayflies flying around, and that's what the walleyes are eating. They're eating them in a larval form. So Some of the hatches going on out in the mud, that's pulling some fish out in the mud. But just naturally, those fish are gravitating toward a little bit deeper water and out spread out on those mud flats. Does that mean every walleye in the system is out on the mud? No. But we're seeing that a lot of walleyes are moving out to the mud. Consequently, there are some charters and guides that are still jigging for them over the side of the boat and doing really well. But a lot of the charters have shifted over to drifting spinners and crawlers. So they're getting out there, and if you got just a little bit of wind, they're just making really long drifts through big schools of spread out walleyes. You might have a 5-pack here, a 10-pack here, a 30-pack here, and you're just drifting through those fish, and you're catching your walleyes of all sizes. You're catching saugers, you're catching your jumbo perch, and once in a while you hook into a pike. It's great fishing, it's fun, and you know, coolers have been getting filled. I mean, they've been doing really, really well. We're getting fish, off the South Shore. We're getting fish on the north end of the Big Traverse Bay up by Garden and East Bar, West Bar. We're getting fish.

0: up in the northwest angle. Some of the charters are sliding up there and fishing the Minnesota side of Lake of the Woods up there, fishing that deep mud. And then, of course, the people up at the northwest angle, right? I know you're going to go part of the time on the south end, and part of the time you're going to be up at the angle. You know, up there, structure fishing, of course, is common with the 14,000 islands. But even up there, a lot of the nice walleyes are being caught just off those rock piles where it transitions to mud. And just pay attention to that. I would not be afraid to be pulling a spinner when you're up there. If you're going to be sliding into Canada and doing some fishing on the Ontario side, you know, you can't bring bait from the United States into Canada anymore. So, you know, using your Uncle Josh pork or your Berkeley Gulp crawlers on a two-hook harness will do just fine. If you're going to be jigging up there, you can use your plastics. If you want to go to a Canadian resort and pick it up a bait, live bait, if you really think you need it, you can certainly do that as well. But otherwise, I mean, on the Minnesota side of Lake of the Woods, there are a ton of walleyes to be had, and people are catching them both ways, jigging and pulling spinners. Few people are pulling cranks, very effective. It's just that most people are still using bait.
1: I'm not a fan of using live bait. I really don't like it, but I've been on a live bait kick lately, and I've been catching a lot of fish on it. But the last, I know.
2: Stubborn.
1: I hate it.
3: It's like you're an Amundsen or something.
1: Stubborn as can be. But the last 30-inch walleye I caught, Joe, was on a gulp crawler on a two-hook harness. And I'm trying to think. If the last 230, the one I caught at Lake of the Woods might
4: put 230 in toilet.
5: Mr. Cool Guy.
0: Yeah, yeah, Danny, remember,
3: sick brat.
0: Danny, really, one of those you take credit for because it was wrapped in
3: the That's water. Right.
1: I'm trying to remember if I was using artificial for
3: I've
1: that
3: actually,
1: or not.
3: The last 230 inch walleyes he's caught, I've landed. So.
1: Well, you netted.
0: Well, you really have to help Brett on in a lot of regards.
3: Sure, feels like it.
0: Just kind of in life too, don't you?
3: You don't even know.
1: He's not wrong.
3: You don't even know the beginning of it, Joe. Yeah, let me tell you.
1: He's not wrong. Yeah, that's true.
0: David, you think I throw gas on a fire once in a while?
2: Wow.
3: And I love it.
2: Wow.
3: I love it.
5: You got to keep things
3: interesting.
5: Keep the energy up.
1: Yeah, well,
0: even in my seminars, you know, I do a lot of seminars on pulling spinners because it's just a good way to catch walleyes. So effective anywhere you fish, whether it's Lake of the Woods or anywhere. You're covered in water. You know, going at 1.25 miles per hour, you got the vibration of that blade, you got the flash of that blade with different colors, you got a two-hook harness with a piece of crawler on there, it's smelly, it's going through the water, shaking with that blade, and it's just so effective. You will catch everything that swims on a two-hook harness when you're working that. You go at about 1.25 miles per hour. What I typically like to do is use a 2-ounce bottom bouncer. 2 ounces might sound overkill for some. Normally, I see people using too light of a bouncer. The reason 2-ounce bouncer is nice is because you can fish that in 5 feet of water, but you can also fish that down to 30 feet of water if you're coming off a break. Super effective. And, you know, there's two instances. I like using live crawlers if I can, but there's two situations where I'm going to use a fake worm. In my fake worm of choice, I use the Berkeley product. I use others. I know there's iCandy has a good worm out, you know, from Northland. The one that I've been using I really learned to use it in tournaments is that Uncle Josh pork. It's the old Uncle Josh pork rind company. They use a byproduct of belly fat of a pig, and they make crawlers. They make a 7-inch crawler, real tough, like leather. It's in a juice that you can't get off your hands. It's just crazy. But I cut that in half with a scissors, and I'll put that on a 3.5-inch piece of that worm on a two-hook harness. And now the reason I use artificial, two situations. One, when I'm in a body of water that has a lot of perch or sunfish that are stealing my crawlers nonstop.
4: Yeah.
0: Yep, Lake Winnebagoche for tournaments, the blooms of perch out there, it'd drive you nuts. And I finally learned to use this product, and it served me very well. The other situation is when I'm pulling through weeds. Because when you pull through weeds, when you snap your crawler harness off of a weed, if you got a crawler in there, you're going to a lot of times snap that crawler off. You never know if you have bait on your hook or not. When you get that fake worm on there, it stays glued on there. You can snap it through weed after weed after weed, and you'll snap it out of the weed. Next thing you know, you got a walleye hanging on there. So those are the two times. Otherwise, I do like using live crawlers. And, you know, you guys, when I hook a live crawler, I hook it through the dark part of the crawler and the head. I straighten that worm out, make sure I put it through that second hook. And then, you know, you might have that long piece of crawler hanging off there. Tell you, you don't need it. They'll hit it, but you don't need that, and you're going to miss a lot of fish. I'll pinch that crawler off so there's just a few inches, 2 to 3 inches hanging off that back hook. It's a beautiful profile. If your crawler's long enough, you can use that second piece for the next time you bait your hook up. Otherwise, if it's too short, just feed the fish with it. And tell you what, shortening that crawler is going to serve you well. It's going to put more fish in the boat for you.
1: Well, we're going to bring some crawlers with us up to Lake of the Woods, of course. Pretty excited to go up. It's been a minute. This winter, I suppose, probably since we've been. No, the April, the SGR 500.
3: Yeah, we didn't get to fish the lake, though. And sturgeon season, right. We might have to try to catch a sturgeon.
1: Okay.
3: Sturgeon season's going to open while we're up there.
1: Let's go.
0: July 1st.
3: Yeah,
1: catching
3: we might have to try. Someone was just messaging me about taking a fall trip up there. Like, do you think fall would be a good time to catch a giant? The season's open, it's a good time. It sounds so sales pitchy, but for crying out loud, they're up there. So
0: they're eating all summer long. So last time I was up there, we did a little bit of fishing on the river. We were filming a couple TV shows and we were doing a little bit of filming on the river and the freaking sturgeon were breaching all over the place. And big ones.
1: Let's go.
3: We're leaving today. Yeah. We might have to try. How about this? July 1st. Midnight. Should we try a midnight sturgeon deal in the Impact or the Pearl Guide? The Pearl Guide's a perfect sturgeon boat.
1: Well,
3: I'm towing the Pearl Guide up.
1: We're both pulling our boats up to catch
3: a sturgeon because it's the perfect sturgeon boat.
1: Yeah,
0: I think Danny's thinking. You know, if I pull my boat up, I can put my cameras on and not have to fish with Brett all day.
1: That's it. That's every day.
3: You know,
1: that's
3: Dan's. We sat down with Dave with Bray Sport Marine. He's like, "Well, you want one boat or two boats?" I'm like, "Two. I don't want to fish with this guy."
5: Yeah,
1: which is fine.
3: Actually, I think you said that. You said, two. Dan doesn't want to fish with me.
1: Yeah, I knew it. But you know, it was interesting. We fished together. Well, we didn't. We fished the same lake the other day, Joe, but not together. We both brought our boats, which was kind of funny because it was close to an hour drive to the landing probably. So, you know, gas, what'd you say, Dan? Gas was cheap?
3: Yeah. So, that's why I drive a quarter ton.
1: But it was kind of nice because we could take pictures of each other from the other boat so we could get some footage of our boats. And Dan's like, well, I'm gonna go fish bass over here. And I was like, all right, see you later. Well, I'm going to go fish sheephead.
3: See you later.
1: Over here. Well, I was going to try to catch bass, and then I was like, this sucks. And I was going to try to catch walleyes. I'm like, this sucks. So I was like, oh, I caught a sheephead. Let's go.
5: Game on.
1: They were pulling drag, David. Like, it was so much fun, and it was one after the other. I live scoped every single one of them, so I watched the chase.
3: How dare you?
1: There was so many fish on live scope. It was insane. And I made this video, and you'll get a kick out of this. The whole theme of the video when I put it out is going to be, I'm going to live scope and catch a pile of fish, and no one's going to be mad about it.
3: Well, you know, live scope's ruining the white bass population in Manitoba. You're going to ruin the drum population in Minnesota. All right,
0: I would just say this. I think it's really cool that you went fishing for sheephead. I just probably wouldn't put that on your Tinder profile.
3: Or should you?
1: I like my fish rough.
0: Danny, what do you think about that?
3: You know, it. My mom listens to this show.
1: Well,
0: I'm not a smart guy, but you know what? If you want to catch a big fish,
1: you gotta go where the big fish are. Can't wait. And if people want to get a trip planned there, Joe, where can they find more information?
0: Check out our website, and that is lakeofthewoodsmn.com.
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18: Cloudy skies with a few peaks of sun this afternoon with a slight chance of thunderstorms. High temperatures reach up to 83, southeasterly winds 10 to 20 miles per hour. Chance for storms tonight. Lows level off around 74, overcast. I'm meteorologist Paul Frobley on 101.1 The River, Winona's greatest hits. 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
13: Cloudy skies with a few peaks of sun this afternoon with a slight chance of thunderstorms. High temperatures reach up to 83, southeasterly winds 10 to 20 miles per hour. Chance for storms tonight. Lows level off around 74, overcast. I'm meteorologist Paul Frobley on 101.1 The River, Winona's greatest hits. 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
1: Climb aboard, passengers. It is time to Yacht Rock on Yacht Rock Radio. My name is Captain Adam. So glad you're here with me to enjoy the smooth, soft rock from the late 70s and early 80s. And today we'll tell you about something the Doobie Brothers did this week that they haven't done since 1982. We've got Christopher Cross telling an amazing joke on stage recently. We'll air that audio for you. We'll update you on a health situation that we really didn't even know about. No one did. With one of our favorite yacht rock artists. I've got a concert announcement I'll be the MC for later in July, I'll tell you about. And we've got a five fave for Deborah Ann Hrubesch that I really think you're going to like. But first, we'll launch off the docks with one of the artists performing at Yacht Rock Detroit later this summer on July 17th and 18th, a two-day festival downtown Detroit at the Rooster Tail. Nine bands. And Elliot Lurie from Looking Glass is one of them. See that entire lineup and get your tickets now at yachtrockradio.com. I'll be your host and MC for this event. Can't wait to see Elliot Lurie sing this one on stage at Yacht Rock Detroit. This is Brandy on Yacht Rock Radio and yachtrockradio.com.

We're at full sail now on Yacht Rock Radio. I just pulled into port here in my home studio from Nashville, Tennessee. I was in Nashville this week for the Nashville Yacht Rock Symphony. What an amazing show with Ambrosia, John Ford Coley, and Peter Beckett, the voice of player, performing with the Nashville Symphony. I've got pictures and video plastered on our Facebook page if you want to check that out, at Yacht Rock Radio. And one of the songs Peter Beckett from Player performs is actually a Little River Band song, because he was a member of the Little River Band in the early 2000s. He was asked to join them on tour for like a month and ended up staying in the band for 9 years. And he always sings this one on stage, The Night Owls, LRB, on Yacht Rock Radio.

It's the Yacht That Rocks, Yacht Rock Radio, and the seventh highest selling album in the United States this week was the new album from Keith Urban called Flow State. We've been talking about that for several months since he announced it. Well, now he's got a top 10 album in the U.S. It features all Yacht Rock covers. One of the songs he covers is Steal Away from Robbie Dupree. Not going to play the whole song. Let's just listen to a little bit of it.

That's a fairly new artist. I've never heard of him before. Keith Urban, who took a stab at doing some yacht rock on a new album called Flow State. And the song that inspired Mr. Urban is one of our faves.

0: classic yacht that softly rocks. This is Yacht Rock Radio. My name is Captain Adam. I love traveling the United States, sharing our love of the Yacht Rock lifestyle with each other. And this July, I will be in Peoria, Illinois, with Monsters of Yacht. We are proud to announce Yacht Rock Radio presents Monsters of Yacht right on the riverfront in Peoria on Friday night, July 31st. This will be awesome. It's a Friday night. It's the best way to end the month with a great band from Nashville, Tennessee, Monsters of Yacht. 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All right, coming up, we have a tribute to Clive Davis, the famed music producer. 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Stay with us.
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15: Cloudy skies with a few peaks of sun this afternoon with a slight chance of thunderstorms. High temperatures reach up to 83, southeasterly winds 10 to 20 miles per hour. Chance for storms tonight, lows level off around 74, overcast. I'm meteorologist Paul Frobley on 101.1 The River, Winona's greatest hits. 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

0: It's the smoothest, and you know it, Yacht Rock Radio. And we lost a legend this week, Clive Davis, founder and president of Arista Records, passed away at the grand age of 94. Wow, if we could all be that lucky. And the tributes came in from the celebrities. Elliot Lurie from Looking Glass posted about it. Kenny Loggins posted that he owed his career to Clive Davis. And here's the messiah of Yacht Rock, Mr. Loggins, talking about Clive Davis.
1: He was the first person that I ever heard refer to me as an artist. You know, we were musicians or players, but he saw us as artists and treated us with respect. Clive set the example for those who would run the record business, but how much faith he had in the music and in the artists who made the music.
0: Such a well-respected man in the industry, Clive Davis. You will be missed. With Kenny Loggins now from the Footloose soundtrack, this is I'm Free.

Hall & Oates, and it was just announced this week that Daryl Hall had a kidney transplant. He kept it pretty quiet. It was about 3 weeks ago he had this kidney transplant. It was a donated kidney from someone he knew, and he has updated us that he has recovered nicely and is looking forward to getting back into the studio and onto the stage. So congratulations, Daryl Hall, for a really speedy recovery from a kidney transplant. My name is Captain Adam. Time now for the Yacht Rock Song of the Day. We go to 1982, near the end of the Yacht Rock era, the band Chicago. A lot of people have Chicago on their Yacht Rock playlist. That's fine. They're not terribly yacht. I call them Yacht Rock Fringe. But we wanted to honor Walter Perezader, founding member of Chicago, on the horns and saxophone. Passed away about a week and a half ago at the age of 81. This is Chicago, with a song written by Peter Cetera and David Foster. Pete on lead vocals. It's Love Me Tomorrow. Not exactly Yacht Rock, but it's on Yacht Rock Radio. She said

0: Chicago, the Yacht Rock song of the day. My name is Captain Adam. There's a great show happening this weekend, as a matter of fact, in Charlotte, North Carolina, Saturday night at the Ovens Auditorium. It is Orleans, Pablo Cruz, and Atlanta Rhythm Section. I've got a ticket link to this show on our website, yachtrockradio.com. If you're near the Charlotte area, and when I say near, I mean like, you know, a two-hour drive, jump online and grab some tickets and see this show on the Saturday night of this very weekend, June 27th, in Charlotte, North Carolina, at the Ovens Auditorium. It's Orleans, Pablo Cruz, and Atlanta Rhythm Section. And we'll get some Orleans on very soon. We'll play Dance With Me. So stay with me on Yacht Rock Radio.
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The Doobie Brothers made headlines this week on stage. The first time they played I Keep Forgetting from Michael McDonald in 44 years. They have performed that song as the Doobie Brothers. And the last time was in 1982. And fans were happy to hear Michael McDonald perform it with the Doobie Brothers this past week on their Oneness Tour. And we've gotten some comments on our Facebook page. Other fans have seen the song performed at their shows as well. So it is a mainstay now on that Doobie Brothers set list. Along with this one, Taking It to the Streets on Yacht Rock Radio. You don't

0: You're on board with Yacht Rock Radio, and our crown prince of Yacht Rock, Christopher Cross, recently told a great story on stage about getting older. As he was traveling on his tour, a TSA agent reminisced about an artist she remembered that used to be called Christopher Cross. Take a listen.
1: That happened to me on the other day. I was at the airport, and I went through with my boarding pass, and the lady said, oh, there used to be a singer named Christopher Cross. Said, really, what happened to him? She said, well, he died a few years ago, but I loved his singing. I said, well, this is good information to have.
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0: The Dan on the Yacht. Yes, it is Steely Dan, and we are Yacht Rock Radio. My name is Captain Adam. I have Hey 19 from Steely Dan on my five fave. Although it does change quite often, it's a living document. I do interchange songs here and there, but Hey 19 seems to be on that list more often than not. What's on your list of five favorite songs? If you don't have one, pull one together and get it to me, and I'll play it on the air. We call it the Five Fave, and we have one coming up next for Deborah Ann Krubesch. It's a great list. One of my favorite Boz Scaggs is on her list. We'll get to that soon. In the meantime, if you'd like to share your Five Fave with me, send it to me through email, adam@yachtrockradio.com. As Deborah Ann takes over the boat soon, stay with us. 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
20: Winona Weather.
2: cloudy skies with a few peaks of sun this afternoon, with daytime highs approaching 83. Southeasterly winds 10 to 20 miles per hour. Cloudy skies expected tonight. Chance of thunderstorms. Lows dip down to about 74. I'm meteorologist Paul Frobley on 101.1 The River, Winona's greatest hits. Currently, it's 79 degrees.
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0: Welcome, passengers, one and all, to the Five Fave. It is your chance to take over the boat and play your five favorite Yacht Rock songs or songs from the Yacht Rock era. And today our winner is Deborah Ann Hrubesch. That is such a hard name to say. Deborah Hrubesch. Could I just call you Deb? Now, we're happy to have you aboard, Miss Hrubesch, and love your list. One of my favorite boss gags is in your third position. We'll get to that momentarily. But first, we launch off the docks with your fifth favorite song of all time from Mr. Benny Mardones. This is Into the Night on Yacht Rock Radio number 5.

Toto's Hold the Line, coming in at number four today on a five fave. These are Deborah Ann Hrubash's favorite songs of all time. And we've sailed up to the middle of the list with a song that I've become reacquainted with. It was a top 20 hit in 1980, but it really fell off as far as radio airplay goes, and not many stations play it anymore. From Boskaggs, this is JoJo from his album Middleman, which also featured the top 20 hit Breakdown Dead Ahead. This one peaked at number 17. It's JoJo from Boskaggs on Yacht Rock Radio number 3.

Billy Ocean, Caribbean Queen, or as he says, Caribune Queen. The second song today on a 5-Fave for Deborah Ann Huresh. And that means we've reached the tip of her cruise ship and her favorite song of all time. This has been a number one before, although it's been several months, maybe over a year, since this has taken the top spot. So congratulations, Rupert Holmes. You are tops in Deborah Ann's heart. This is Escape, the Pina Colada song on Yacht Rock Radio number one.

0: Rupert Holmes coming in the number one position today. Escape the Pina Colada song on Yacht Rock Radio. Those were Deborah Ann Brubesch's five favorite songs of all time, and probably the last time I'll ever say the last name Brubesch for the rest of my life. Deborah Ann, thank you so much. Feel free to call my voicemail and let me know exactly how to say your last name after I've just butchered it for the last half hour. 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My thanks to Brad, our engineer, Taylor, our producer, and most of all, you, the passengers. 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
6: 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What does that mean? If you upload a picture of something, Google can basically save it for a very long time. That picture will be in their systems for a long time. And, you know, this could be something as simple as what I said earlier, like the bird example. Like, who cares if they keep a picture of a bird? But it could also be the inside of your house. Like the other day, I was trying to do something where I wanted to see what something in my house would look like if I painted it or, you know, added some furniture. And I uploaded a picture of the inside of my house. And, you know, Google used AI to you know, reconfigure that into something new. That would fall under this, as far as I can tell. So, the settings will be on my Facebook, website, richontech.tv. Yes, it is very complicated. Yes, once you get in there, and this is what happened to me yesterday. You go down a rabbit hole of like, there are so many settings on here. What do they all mean? But the one thing, when you go to that page, you will see your My Google activity. It lists every single thing that you've done and in order of whatever you searched for. It's pretty wild. Whatever you visited, whatever you watched. I watched Bruno Mars. Okay. This is really wild, actually, now that I see this. These are all my YouTube things. Wow, this is wild. Anyway, you'll have a field day with that. Also, while you're in there, there is an option to turn off how long Google keeps this stuff. So you can choose your auto-delete option. And so right now, I don't have mine auto-deleted, which is probably a mistake. But you can auto-delete activity after 3 months, 18 months, 36 months, or keep it forever. The more you keep, the more theoretically Google gets personalized to you. All right, let's take a call here. We've got William in Kansas. William, you're on with Rich. What's up?
7: I probably should have been more prepared for this call because I'd come in on a whim. But there's a, and I gave the name of the Instagram page to your caller, but it said that, and I followed this, that Windows, when you sign your agreement or when you click on your agreement, they will reserve part of your bandwidth. And when you receive a upgrade or a update, it stores it on your computer. And in this agreement, you agree to let them use your bandwidth to push these out to other people. I followed the steps that they gave. And it took me to a place that had a slide bar that said 50 to 5%. I slid it down to 5%, accepted that, and now I can upload and download considerably faster on my computer.
6: Oh, wow. That's interesting. Okay, so this is something that I would say is called like seeding. Like it's almost like if you're using like a peer-to-peer network, if you have something mm-hmm. on your computer, you can seed it to other people. So that's interesting. I didn't realize that Windows was doing it. I feel like I read something about this a long time ago. I'm looking at some instructions on how to find it. So if we go to Windows Update, let's see if this is on here. So Windows Update, Advanced Options, where would that be? So you went in here and actually turned this off?
7: Well, I didn't turn it off. I slowed it down from 50% to 5%, and you can't go below 5%.
6: Oh, wow. Interesting. Okay, so yeah, you can... Oh, wow, this is wild. Okay, so you basically your computer... This is wild. So your computer is helping Microsoft deliver their products to other people using your bandwidth. That's what I'm hearing here. That's what I'm seeing. Is that what you're understanding?
7: Yes.
6: That's exactly. Wild. So this is a major company, Microsoft, that is probably saving, what, millions, if not, I don't know, billions maybe, of dollars in bandwidth costs because they're using our computers as the conduit to share this stuff?
7: Should you want me to say the name of the Instagram poster?
6: Sure. I mean, if they gave you
7: EZTech dot with Peter.
6: Okay. EZTech.
7: And there's a whole bunch of stuff, and I didn't pull up the exact one that I followed. He has a number of them that also for just other caches of 4 megabytes here, another there.
6: Yeah.
7: But this one, it was amazing when I found it.
6: Yeah, that's an interesting one. All right, I'm going to put directions on how to kind of see where this is, and if you want to, you know, turn it off. I'm looking at mine. I've got upload options, limit as a percent of measured bandwidth. Mine is off. So basically, my computer is just sending stuff out at all times of the day if it wants to, right? And so I can I can slide this dragger down to five. Slide this dragger, I guess that's a term, down to 5%. Monthly upload limit, 500 gigabytes. So you're telling me if you're on a metered connection, I'm assuming that Microsoft can figure out if you're on a metered connection, because this would eat through your data if you were.
7: Yeah.
6: So that's interesting. All right, William in Kansas, thanks so much for the call today. Appreciate it. That is eye-opening. I'll put the information for that on the website, richontech.tv. Coming up, we're going to talk about protecting yourself from scammers. We all need this information right after this.
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0: Welcome back to Rich on Tech. Rich DeMiro here, hanging out with you, talking technology. 888-RICH-101-888-742-4101. All the notes are on the website. I know I gave you a lot. That was that feature on Windows was a new one to me. And there's a name for it, by the way. It's not just like, you know, seeding. They call it delivery optimization. So I put some more information about that. You can read about that and see how to turn that off or limit it. I guess you can't turn it off, it seems like. But joining me now is Patrick Coughlin. He is author and co-founder of Scamwise.com. He also has a new book out. It is called Dark Side of the Boom: How Scammers Hijacked the AI Revolution. It is available now. Patrick, welcome to the show.
1: Thanks for having me, Rich.
0: So tell me, give me some background. Like, how did you get into this whole, like, you know, you Scamwise, we talked about on KTLA, did a big segment on it. It's basically a website that lets you upload, you know, you get these texts from people. You're like, I don't know if this is real or not. You upload that text or an email or a screenshot or a letter you get in the mail, like a physical. You ever get one of those like home warranties? Your home warranty is about to expire. You can upload that right to the website. It will scan it and it will tell you if it's a scam or not. How did you get into all this?
1: Yeah. So, well, the story starts really about 2 years ago, Rich, when my mom got one of these fake kidnapping scams. And, you know, as somebody who's been in cybersecurity my entire career, I've done work for the U.S. government. I've worked and helped enterprises protect themselves from sophisticated cyber threats. When this scam happened to my mom, it kind of made it personal. And it sent me down the rabbit hole of looking at the growing wave of digital fraud that is hitting Americans. In the last year, Rich, Americans lost over $200 billion to scams and fraud. And it's growing so fast that I couldn't help but write a book about it. We started a company called Savvy Security. We launched our first product called Scamwise, as you said. So this is my life's work, man.
0: And it really is like, you know, you throw out that number, $200 billion. People are like, who falls for this stuff? Like, people do every day. And it's really like, I feel like it's the almost like the on the older end of the spectrum and almost like the younger end, because those are the people on the edges where the younger people haven't really seen this stuff before. And then the older people, you know, like, let's be real, it's sometimes they, you know, they're just taken advantage of. Yeah. And so it's like our entire job these days is to figure out if that email is real, if that scam, if that text is real, and if we're being scammed or not.
1: That's right. I mean, look, we've come a long way from those Nigerian prince email scams of like the late 1990s, where there was like a generic greeting and maybe some very obvious grammar errors that would have given it away. But with AI now, personalization, sophistication is so cheap. Scammers can pull real names, locations, your family members, birth information, death information, recent purchases, and they can create a perfect scam playbook just for you. They can generate fake voices. They can generate fake websites, fake letters from the IRS, from a municipal court, a Medicare bill, and it can look exactly like the real thing with just a few clicks of a button. And so this content is very powerful in how it deceives us, and it really hits all different demographics, young people and old people alike. But yes, older Americans, you know, make up a disproportionate share of the losses in this country. Of that $200 billion, you know, we're looking at almost half for senior citizens, which make up only 20% of the population, but about half of the total losses in the country.
0: It's so wild. And even things that you do that you think are legit, it's like you sit there and you're like, oh gosh, I feel like I've heard about this. This is the way they get me. And, you know, like just simple, like I got a letter from the IRS once and I was like, I have no idea. Like, what do I, like it wanted me to sign up for an online account. I'm like, that sounds like a scam. I'm like, but if you don't do this, I mean, what's the alternative? You know, someone coming to your house? I don't know. And so it's like all these little things that we get and we're like, okay, we got to figure this out. The whole idea of the AI stuff, like the voice cloning, is that actually happening?
1: Yeah. I mean, it is. You know, right now the technology is moving so fast that you can clone somebody's voice off of just a couple seconds of audio. So if you have a social media post that's been out there for years where maybe you're, I don't know, yelling at your kid's game or you're talking or you're narrating an event that's happening, or some of these wrong number call scams that you get, you know, you answer the phone, you say, hello, who's there? Is anybody there? You don't hear anything. You know, that is enough now to clone a voice to 99% accuracy. And so scammers can use that in sophisticated scams like the one that hit my mom, family emergency scams, but they can also use it to mimic the voice of your bank, a fraud manager at your bank, or a local police officer. And they can do it in the accent and the tone and with the authority that you would expect that makes it almost impossible to detect.
0: That is so wild. I mean, it's really scary when you think about those things and how, you know, at the same time, we have tools like on Google where I can upload an image of myself and it can make an animated avatar, like a real look, like a person that looks like me and speaks like me. And we're doing that for fun. But on the other side of it, we've got people using this stuff to scam us.
1: That's exactly right. I mean, look, the power of this generation of AI is that it really can behave like us. It can talk like us. If you've played with these tools and you've chatted with the chatbots, it's kind of like almost like magic how they can sound like us. Well, that's really powerful for productivity. They can take actions on our behalf, but it's also really powerful for deceiving us.
0: So how's it been going with ScamWise, the website? And you've got some apps coming out from Savvy.com. Like, how is this going and what's your goal with all of this?
1: Yeah. So ScamWise has been great. You know, we launched it in March of this year. So we've been out for about 4 months. We're seeing tens of thousands of submissions a week now, all different types. People are forwarding emails to submit at ScamWise.com. They're taking screenshots and uploading it to the website of funky looking texts. As you said, they're taking pictures of physical mail. I mean, that is a use case we didn't really expect, but we see all the time. And so that was our first product from Savvy Security, which is SAVISecurity.com. And then we've got some more apps coming out for the phone in a couple of weeks that will do more proactive protection. How do we filter messages out? How do we filter your text messages? How do we clean up your voicemail? How do we provide more call protection? And from there, we'll add more services. How do we help you filter out bad emails? How do we prevent you from going to those scammy websites in the first place?
0: And tell me about the book. Again, it's called Dark Side of the Boom, How Scammers Hijack the AI Revolution. What will people learn from this book?
1: Yeah, so the book really is trying to pull back the veil on how today's scammers operate and what is the technology that they use, what are the tactics that they use. And we bring readers into specific scenarios where they can actually peer over the shoulder of scams as they're happening. So you really get an understanding of both how the scammers are operating, but also what's happening for the victim in the moment. And then we kind of travel around the world and we look at the different scamming syndicates that are coming out of West Africa or Southeast Asia or Eastern Europe. And we can see how these organizations are really running like businesses. And in fact, tech businesses, because they've deployed AI into every stage of their operations. And then we forecast where is this trend taking us over the rest of the decade? And we provide some recommendations for what you can do to help better secure yourself, your family, your community, and your business.
0: Is there a simple like tip or habit you can give us to stay safe from all of this stuff?
1: Yeah, I mean, the big thing is a second channel verification. So it's one of the things we do in my family. It's a big recommendation in the book. So if you find yourself in one of those suspicious moments, and look, a lot of things have changed about how scammers operate today, but one thing has stayed the same, and that's really the playbook that they use. It always includes some unfamiliar or unexpected contact that seems to come out of nowhere, a sense of urgency, you got to act now, and then trying to isolate you. And keep you from bringing in a second opinion. That's the playbook that scammers have used since long before AI was around, and it exists today. It's just more tech-enabled. It's just more personalized. It's just more scaled. And so what we coach people to do is when you feel like you're in one of those hot zone moments where you've gotten an unexpected message or call, there's urgency, there's ask for money, take a pause, take a breath, and verify who you're talking to through a second channel. And that can be as simple as if you think your bank's calling you, flip over your card and call the number on the back of your card. If you feel like it's the IRS, you get a letter in the mail from the IRS. Instead of calling the number on that letter, actually call the taxpayer assistance line. So there's a lot of ways that you can sort of break the scammer spell if you're able to just pause and then do a second channel verification. And really, that was why we created ScamWise, was to give a very easy, free, private. We don't require any emails. You don't have to register for the product. Just a simple way for folks in moments that really matter to get a quick second opinion and get some recommendations about how they can verify.
0: Patrick, good information. Less than a minute. I just want you to tell me if these things actually happen. Like, I cover them all the time. I do get the emails from people where they do say they've gotten scammed, but like, is this really happening? Like, are people being scammed on a daily basis?
1: They are, and we're not talking about it enough because there's so much shame wrapped in it, Rich, because people feel like they're responsible. They feel like they fell for something instead of feeling like the victim of a really highly personalized, effective crime. We've got to give the scammers a little bit more credit and blame and give the victims a little bit more empathy, because 30 million Americans in this country got scammed in the last 12 months. It's happening to everybody across demographics, and it's a growing problem.
0: All right. The book is called Dark Side of the Boom, How Scammers Hijacked the AI Revolution. You can find it wherever you buy your books. Patrick Coughlin is the author. Check out his website, scamwise.com, scamwise.com. Patrick, thanks for joining me today.
1: Thanks for having me, Rich.
0: Appreciate it. All right. Coming up, more of your calls at 888-RICH-101, 888-742-4101. 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

0: Welcome back to Rich on Tech. Rich DeMuro here. Let's go to Andrew in Ventura. Andrew, you're on with Rich. What's up?
1: Hey, hi there. First, I'm going to answer a question you asked last week when I asked you the question, why do we hear music when we're on hold? And that is they ignore the local commercials and local news. So there you go.
0: Okay, well, yeah. Well, we did get – someone asked last week, I guess, about if they – oh, you called last week.
1: Yeah, that was me.
0: Oh, okay, got it. Okay, well, a lot happened in that week. So anyway, well, good. There you go. Now you should hear it. So we got it fixed.
1: Oh, cool. Here's my question for today. I have one of these new Samsung refrigerators with a big 31-inch display. Every time they do a – they force – a software update, which I don't want.
0: I love that our refrigerators are getting software updates. Welcome to 2026.
1: So, yeah. And you can use the voice, their voice assistant. It deals with Alex A, but it also has their own Bixby, which in order to use it, you've got to have location services on. So I don't use Bixby. But here's the question. When they force an update, they change the ringtone on the timer. This device has really got an Android in it, and it's got lots of apps, and I can download more apps. But I can't change the ringtone. They change the ringtone to whatever they want, and that's really obnoxious. The second question is, when I have iHeartRadio on the refrigerator, you can select stations, but I can't select KFI.
0: What? Why not?
1: Yeah.
0: I guess we haven't licensed to the fridge yet. I mean, someone's got to make that deal. Say, hey, you got your milk and eggs in there. What about KFI? But you're telling me other stations are on there but not KFI?
1: Right.
0: Well, that's
1: right.
0: Weird.
1: If I look at all the apps on this thing, let's see, right now.
0: Or is it not iHeart? They don't have iHeart.
1: I don't know. It's got iHeartRadio. It's got the red logo with a heart in the middle.
0: Okay.
1: And I bring up that, and I'm doing this live right now.
0: Okay.
1: I've got the logo, and I've got local stations. For news and rock and R&B and stuff, and there's stuff for you, which I don't know where they came up with that, but I cannot find a way to select any other station.
0: Hmm, that's so odd. Well,
1: yell at them for me.
0: Yeah, I will tell them. I will pass that on. Okay, so the notifications thing, you're saying you can't change the notification for what? Anything on your refrigerator?
1: Well, I don't know about anything, but for a timer, I can set a timer for 5 minutes or 8 minutes for a hard-boiled egg or whatever. I can set multiple timers, but when it rings, it makes whatever tone it wants to. It's the same ring for all timers, but when they do a firmware update, they change the ringtone.
0: Yeah.
1: I'm not interested in that sound. I want to put my own sound on there, or at least pick something from a selection of three or five sounds.
0: Yeah, right. I mean, that would make sense, especially with a company like Samsung that, you know, they let you customize everything. So I'm not familiar with this fridge. I've not used this fridge personally, so I'm not familiar. I mean, I'm familiar. My sister actually has one, and she loves it. People, I mean, do you like the fridge otherwise?
1: Oh, I freaking love it.
0: Okay.
1: All the drawers are on rollers. I can customize the temperatures very easily. My fridge has four doors. I don't like the bottom drawer because you have to dig through to find stuff. But it has one section where I can even tell it to be a fridge or a freezer.
0: What? Like any time?
1: Fabulous machine.
0: Like you can just say, like,
1: yeah,
0: oh, today I need a freezer here?
1: Well, I just go to the main screen to the fridge manager, and I can set that to whatever I want.
0: And I assume you've downloaded, like, is there a companion app or the Smart Things app or anything like that? Like, I assume you've, like, downloaded that and, like, seen if you can do anything through that?
1: Yeah, I think it's, if I recall, it's called HubSpace because this is a family hub refrigerator.
0: But
1: it's also got cameras in it, so I can be at the grocery store. Uh-oh, what do I have? And I can look inside my fridge to the doors and to the shelves and see what I've got.
0: I really love
1: this fridge.
0: That is such an underrated feature because you don't know how many times I run out of the house and I go to the grocery store. I'm like, do we have this? Do we have mayo? Whatever it is. And it's no, you can't. I just want to look in the fridge. So that's a great feature. Now, if you can zoom in on the in California, I think they banned the expiration dates. I think they did something like that. So I think that we only have Best Buy dates now.

0: Well, they're changing that. So this also has a camera that looks at what's when you open the door, it can see everything. So when you put in a bag of grapes, it knows you've put in a bag of grapes,
1: right?
0: Or taken out the mayo. But it's too much of a hassle to train it and actually use it. And okay, I got to hold up my apple so it knows there's an apple instead of just reaching and grabbing.
1: Well, it sounds like you like this thing for the most part, but there are some things that are not fun. I couldn't tell you if you can't change the notification sound, but I will definitely bring this to the folks at Samsung and kind of tell them. And I will tell you one thing I love about Samsung. They actually do, when I meet with them to talk about the products that I review, I bring them a laundry list of the things that I want to change or want improved. And I'm not kidding. They will call me out and they'll be like, Rich, the thing you said, Samsung phone, if you have one, the thing that bugged me forever was that when you went on every other Android, when you would swipe up on the home screen, the apps would be in a long list, right? Like just a whole bunch of apps in a list. Well, on Samsung, they would be on four pages that you would swipe up, and then you would swipe from right to left, and there'd be like four pages of apps. And that was not the way any other Android phone. And I told them, I said, look, every time I went to a meeting, I said, you got to change this. No other phone works that way. And so finally, the one year, I don't remember if it was like Samsung 23, 24, whatever it was, 25, they came up to me. They're like, Rich, we listened to you. And now I'm not taking credit for the entire software change. I'm sure other people.
2: Yes,
1: but
2: you are.
1: My point is they change this and they do listen to things that people want. I'm surprised you can't change a notification sound on a smart fridge. My fridge is not smart. My fridge is stupid, actually. My fridge is... Now I'm going to get the angry emails for saying the word stupid. It's less than smart. It barely makes ice anymore. But, I mean, we've had it for like 10-plus years. I mean, what other thing do you buy that just works forever? By the way, California is completely banning... No, there's no way they're banning sell-by dates. That can't be right. Best if used by? I gotta look into this because I heard this on the news, but I gotta see what I understand expiration dates on food could be a little misleading, but like Best Buy, I don't know, we'll see. 888-RICH-101, 888-742-4101. 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
1: From ABC News, I'm Wayne Cabot. Weekend warfare. Israel renewing its attacks on Lebanon and in the Gaza Strip, where a 13-year-old girl is among the four people reported killed. Israel's Prime Minister Netanyahu and Defense Minister Katz saying the U.S. was informed in advance of this strike today in southern Lebanon. In the wider Middle East war, a senior Trump administration official tells ABC Selena Wang that the U.S. and Iran are still talking, despite escalating attacks in the past couple of days.
2: President Trump posting the U.S. struck Iranian missile and drone storage locations and coastal radar sites, adding, "There may come a point when we are no longer able to be reasonable and will be forced to militarily complete the job that we very successfully started." That strike was in response to an Iranian drone hitting a tanker earlier on Saturday, the second attack on a ship crossing the Strait of Hormuz in just days.
1: The hottest heat wave of the year hits this week, with 100 million people sweltering in feels-like temps in the triple digits, first in the Great Lakes to the Gulf Coast, then the East Coast midweek, including New York. Governor Kathy Hochul.
3: Our meteorologists are forecasting dangerous heat starting Tuesday through Friday, with Wednesday and Thursday expected to be the hottest days.
1: Right now, heat warnings are up in Minneapolis, Chicago, Green Bay, Kansas City, Des Moines. The Princess of Wales just climbed the three highest peaks in the UK in 24 hours. Kate Middleton raising money for holistic cancer treatment, climbing 10,000 vertical feet total.
4: Lots of people have asked me why I'm doing this challenge, and partly it's personal. I'm so grateful to be here, to be strong enough to walk these hills. But more importantly, it's to give something back.
1: She says she personally knows how difficult the challenge is for those with cancer. Canada celebrating a win on the first day of the knockout round in the World Cup, knocking out South Africa. 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
1: There are now seven massive wildfires in Utah. That's 200,000-plus acres on fire, with the only containment occurring at the Iron Fire, now controlled enough so people are returning home in Eureka, Mammoth, and Silver City. Colorado's governor is mourning three firefighters who died in the Snyder Fire, still burning on the border with Utah. A man was dragged out to sea and killed by a crocodile in front of the Marriott Hotel in Puerto Vallarta. Mexican officials recovered the body of this 28-year-old victim the next morning. A Texas boy attacked by a shark in the Bahamas credits his brother Jack for keeping him alive.
6: I definitely consider him as my hero as he stopped bleeding and saved my life.
1: 12-year-old Parker Roll says Jack pulled off his own swimsuit and wrapped it around Parker's leg for the 60-mile boat ride to the nearest hospital. The family was on an excursion to swim with the sharks and thought that they were among normally docile nurse sharks. Then an 8 to 10-foot long reef shark latched onto Parker's leg. Ukraine is bringing the pain to Moscow after five punishing years of enduring attacks from Russia. Vladimir Putin today acknowledging a fuel shortage due to strikes by Ukraine by drone. The website that tracks missing people in Venezuela lists more than 50,000 unaccounted for. Crews searching mountains of debris from the earthquakes are finding body after body, death toll now at 1,450. But today, a father and son were pulled out alive 4 days after the quakes. Wayne Cabot, ABC News.
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7: Here's your weatherology forecast. Cloudy skies expected tonight with a chance of thunderstorms. Lows dip down to about 74. Southeasterly winds 8 to 15 miles per hour. Mainly sunny skies tomorrow. High temperatures reach up to 94. Partly cloudy tomorrow night. Chance for storms. Lows level off around 76. From the Weatherology Weather Center, I'm meteorologist Paul Frobley. Right now, it's 79 degrees. KWNO.
8: 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It's blazing hot out here. Smokey Bear says,
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0: Welcome back to Rich on Tech. Rich DeMiro here, hanging out with you, talking technology. All right, I did some research on the food date labeling in California. As of July 1st, there are only two ways you can put dates on food. There's quality dates. You can use best if used by or best if used or frozen by, and that indicates the peak freshness. And then there's safety dates. Used by or used by or freeze by, and that indicates when a food item is no longer safe to eat. You can no longer have sell-by dates or any other variation of those things. That's it. Those are the two categories of dates. Those are the two ways you can write it, period. Now, I don't know about you, but me and my wife are, they call us the expiration date police. You know, you go to like your parents' house, your grandparents' house, and it's like, I found you. Stop. You have expired barbecue sauce. Get out. That's it. We got to throw this out immediately to save the lives of everyone in this home. My kids are the same way. Now, I grew up in a house where my parents didn't adhere to any sort of dates on food. And so I grew up like, okay, I need to, when I am an adult, I will listen to the letter of the law. When these things say sell by, that's it. Got to throw them out. But my point is, everyone's different on this stuff. But I think that there is some room for clarity. Anyway, let's go to Barbara in Burbank. Barbara, what's up?
1: Well, hi. First of all, let me say I did get scammed.
0: Oh, no.
1: By a bank and calling from my bank's number.
0: What'd you get, a mortgage? No, just kidding.
1: So this was a Zelle scam.
0: Oh.
1: But they literally called from my bank's phone number.
0: So they spoofed the phone number because it was so.
1: They
0: and
1: did.
0: What did they say? That you had to send someone money?
1: I'll push these numbers in and we can clear this up and blah, blah, blah. Well, pushing the numbers in, we're sending them money.
0: How much did you
1: but
0: lose?
1: Let me say this to anybody. I had a gut feeling something wasn't wrong. Something was wrong.
0: And
1: I didn't follow my gut.
0: You should have followed your gut.
1: Next time, hang up and call whatever company they say they are.
0: Well, it sounds like you've learned your lesson, and I'm sorry that
1: I
0: happened to
1: so.
0: You. But it does. I mean, look, these things are tricky. I'll be honest. I was applying for a credit card the other day, and I'm not kidding. I forgot to unfreeze my credit, so it was a whole mess. And so I had to call the company and like verify who I was. And I'm sitting there thinking, hold on. They sent me an email. I'm calling them. They're asking for every piece of personal information I have. And I told the guy, I said, dude, I'm like, how do I know you're not a scam artist? He goes, you can't. But the thing that kind of like made me realize he wasn't is he said, go ahead, hang up, call me back when you're ready. You know, look at the phone number on the website and, you know, you can do that. And that's when I knew he was legit because the scammers don't want you to get off the phone. They want you to stay on. So anyway, what can we help you with, Barbara?
1: Well, I have tons of photo albums with snapshots in them, which I want to scale down now, and I want to make photo books because nobody's going to want these photo albums.
0: Right.
1: And I need to scan all these pictures. While I am scanning them, I would like to be able to organize them into files or categories or whatever. Is there a scanner that can do this?
0: Are you retired?
1: Yes.
0: Oh, okay, good, because this is going to take like 5 to 10 years to do, so... this is like the dream, you know, thing that every single person wants to do. The good news is you're retired, you have the time, so hopefully you can get through this, but it's a lot. How many albums do you have?
1: Probably 25 to 30.
0: Okay, and are you willing to take the pictures out of these albums?
1: Oh, yes,
0: okay.
1: Absolutely.
0: Okay, so here's what I would recommend, and now there's the problem with scanning is there's three ways to do it, okay? There's a fast way. There is a slow way. There's four ways. There's fast, there's slow, there's using your phone, and then there is sending it off to someone. Do you have any desire to have someone else do this for you?
1: I could, but I don't think then I could get them categorized the way I want.
0: Well, okay. So I think that's a secondary part of the situation here. So if you throw these, whatever you do, if you throw these photos into Google Photos, they are going to organize these things like you will not believe. So
1: how do I get them into Google Photos, though?
0: Well, once you get all these files, you're going to get digital files. You're going to drag and drop them into the website or the app. But do you have a computer?
1: Yes, okay. I do, okay. But.
0: Yeah. That's the next project, to get that thing organized and up and running properly, right? I get it. But here's what I'd recommend. Okay, so a couple things. So I'll go through the ways that I think you can do this. So number one, if you want someone else to do it, let's see, you live in California. So there is a company that I like called scanmyphotos.com. They're down in, I believe it's Irvine. And you can... if you feel more comfortable, I believe you can drop these off, but you can mail them in, and you can get a whole bunch of photos scanned. They will turn it around. They do this every day. They've been doing it for many, many years. They're very professional. I did mine personally with them, the ones I didn't do myself. Oh, 36 years. And so that way you would just literally send them all your photos. They would scan them, email you a link where you can download them, or give you physical, you know, flash drive, hard drive, whatever you want. That's your way. So someone else is going to do it professionally. Okay. That's number one, scanmyphotos.com. Number two is the, Epson Fast Photo. And this is probably the fastest way you can do it at home. The problem is it's expensive. So this is basically a dedicated portable scanner that you would plug into your computer. You could probably also scan directly to a memory card from this, I'm guessing. Yeah, you can use you can scan directly to your smartphone. So this is really easy, because what you would do is just stack the photos on top of each other and just put them on the top. It's almost like a reverse printer, like, you know how a printer prints out stuff? Well, this one, it's almost like the paper are your photos, and they just go, they just feed in, scan. And by the way, it scans both sides. So if you wrote stuff on your pictures back in the day, like a lot of people did, it would scan that as well. So that's the Epson Fast Photo FF680W. The problem is, it's expensive. It's $559. So that is not going to be for the faint of heart, I guess. Yeah. That is something that takes a little bit of investment. So, now if you want to do it with your phone, you can do it with your phone. And this might actually be an easy thing for you to do, Barbara. If you're, you know, good with your phone, you got a smartphone. There's two apps I like. There's one called Photo Scan. This is from Google, and this will feed them directly into Google Photos. And what you do is, it's a little bit of a longer process, but you take four pictures of each photo, and Google uses its magic to kind of like make sure there's no glare on the picture. So that's number one. Then there's an app called Photo Mine, PhotoMyne. And they do a really nice job. It's an app that takes a picture. You take a picture of the picture. You can take multiple pictures at the same time, and it will scan them. So that could be good for if you're taking just a picture of the page in the book. You would be able to do multiple pictures at a time. So that's Photo Mine, MYNE. And keep in mind, the one from Google is free. Photo Mine, you'll have to pay to after a certain amount of scans, but it's very inexpensive. And then finally, if you want to do just something that's sort of slow and manual, this is going to be the longest. It's a Canon flatbed scanner, Canon Cano Scan. They've got a bunch of different models, but the 400 model is under $100. And so you can do that, and you would just sit there, connect that to your computer, and one by one scan the photos and get them digitized. I would recommend 600 DPI. Just FYI, the higher resolution, you don't have to if you want to do the 300. That's going to be a lower quality picture, but it's going to be a faster scan. The only other thing I'd say is, after you get them all scanned up, throw them into Google Photos. Just go to photos.google.com. You toss all the, I say toss, you just basically drag and drop all the photos in there, and Google Photos will organize them by people, by places, not by date, because they're all going to be scanned in the same date. So that's going to be a little bit of an issue. You'd have to change the dates on them, but you could do that. But the neat thing is, let's say you have a family member, you can just search for their face, and every single photo that has them in it will come up. Let's say you want to find all the pictures you took in Paris. You can search Paris. All those pictures will come up. Even old pictures, because it's actually scanning them to find the information. So that's what I'd recommend, Barbara. I know it's a lot. I will put it all on the website, richontech.tv/180. richontech.tv/180. That's the show number. Coming up, do we have more time for calls? Yeah, we'll take more of your calls. Plus, I'll tell you why your Amazon Fire TV might look a little different. This is Rich on Tech.
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0: Welcome back to Rich on Tech. Rich DeMuro here, hanging out with you. Let's see here. Got a couple things to mention. Let's see. Let's go to Samira in West Los Angeles. Samira, you're on with Rich.
1: Hi.
0: Hi.
1: Well, the situation here is that I ordered two bottles of a cologne that was discontinued, but I was able to get it up until about 6 months ago, and then looking online and so on and so forth, a company said that they can get it, and it's called Olabenz, O-L-A, B like in boy, E, N like in neighbor, S. And they sent me two order numbers because I ordered two bottles. It came to about $58 and change. And they also sent me a tracking number. And then the last correspondence I had from them, because this happened about 2 months ago, was that they had found the that particular cologne for women in Hong Kong, and it's going to take a little bit longer than usual because it's coming out of Hong Kong. And then I haven't been able to get in touch with them since, you know, I tried getting in touch again and I haven't gotten any response. And so this, I don't know what to do.
0: So this is O-L-I-B-A-N?
1: No, O-L-A, B like in boy, E, N like in neighbor, S like in Sam.
0: Olabenz.
1: Olabenz.
0: Okay. So this is, okay, I'm looking at this. And this, okay, so this olabenz.com, it's like, it looks like a clothing website?
1: I don't know. It could be.
0: Okay. Interesting. I'm looking, okay, so depending on the website.
1: It was the only one that came up that found the cologne that I'm looking for.
0: Right.
1: And it's for women. I did come up with another company called Fragrance or something, fragrance.com, and they keep coming after me to order something, but they don't have that particular fragrance. They have lots of fragrances for men, but not that.
0: All right. Well, you can unsubscribe from that probably pretty easily on the email,
1: yeah,
0: just so they stop bugging you. But the one that you ordered from, how did you pay for this?
1: I think I paid for it through either through American Express or through MasterCard.
0: But I used a credit card. So what I would do is, I mean, a couple things. Number one, the website that you're telling me, like the one that I'm seeing on the web, I don't know if that's the one because it doesn't seem like they sell perfume. So I don't see anything about that. So whatever website you have, I would say this, if you can't get in touch with them and you're not getting any updates on your order, now I will tell you, things that come from Hong Kong could take a long time. You know, like, you know, it could be a long time. I don't, how many months has it been?
1: It's been about 2 months.
0: Okay. I mean, that's a long time to wait for something.
1: Yeah.
0: I mean, you remember back in the day, you'd wait 6 to 8 weeks for shipping, right? Like, remember that stuff? Like,
1: right.
0: Now we're all right. Amazon. It's like, you know, you order something the night before, it's there before you wake up. But
1: exactly.
0: I would say if this company is not replying to you, I would try emailing them one more time to say, hey, look, I'm looking for an update on this before I have to go ahead and dispute this order. And then once you, if you don't hear from them back, then I would go to your credit card and dispute the order. Are you logged in online with your credit card? Like, do you have like online access or do you just get paper bills?
1: Yes, I can.
0: Okay.
1: I can, yeah.
0: So most of the credit card companies now let you dispute charges right from the website. So you go on there, you find the charge, and you have a certain amount of time to dispute. So I would, you know, it's a certain amount of like before you can't do it anymore. So 2 months is probably getting close to that, I'd say. So I would say, Kim is sending me some information. Okay. She says it has a highly questionable reputation online. So, you know, it might be not you, but the website. So
1: no, I know.
0: Okay. So
1: well, what's strange is they sent me the order number. There are two order numbers, and a tracking number.
0: Yeah, but that, you know, that doesn't mean anything because they could be sending that with AI, could be generating it. Like, who knows? I mean, that's
1: right,
0: the problem with
1: right.
0: now all this AI stuff. It's like everything can look professional. And, you know, but, and if you're looking for, this is why I kind of stick to the main websites for, you know, ordering, because, you know, you get an experience like this and you're just, you know, you get a sour, you know, you left with a sour taste in your mouth because you're just not happy. And you're like, okay, well, now this is why I'm going to Amazon. This is why I'm going to Macy's.com or whatever. So I think if you can't get them to respond, I would just dispute the charge. As soon as you dispute it, you're probably going to get it's going to be an instant win for you because Chase or whoever, Bank of America, whoever you have your credit card with, American Express, they've probably seen this a bunch. So they're just going to. Now, I don't understand why these companies allow it, you know, why they allow this to happen, you know, the charges, whatever.
1: Yeah.
0: But that sounds, I mean, it sounds like you're more bummed that you're not getting your fragrance that you can't get anywhere else. That's what I'm hearing, right?
1: You're right.
0: Yeah. Yeah. What's the scent you're looking for?
1: It's called Wings by Giorgio.
0: Okay, and you can't...
1: W-I-N-G-S, and they're not making it anymore.
0: They just don't make
1: it. But I've been able to get it all along. It hasn't been an issue.
0: What about eBay? Do they have it?
1: I tried every time. You know, you know what? Maybe I did not try eBay. I might try them.
0: Maybe someone's got a bottle of it that they're... Giorgio Beverly Hills Wings, 3 ounces. It looks like some people have it. Now, obviously, if you're going on eBay, be very careful because, you know, make sure that the reviews are very positive on whoever you're shopping from. So
1: that'll help.
0: Well, Samira, thanks for the call. Sorry this happened, but since you used a credit card, I do think you should be okay because as long as they're not using your card for other stuff, which that's the other concern I have with random websites, but it sounds like that hasn't happened. You would have known that in 2 months. So go on the website, dispute that charge, and you know, hopefully you'll find these wings somewhere else so you can fly. I was just waiting for Bobo to look up when I said that. All right, coming up next, we'll talk about medical health tracking on all these gadgets and... More Rich on Tech.
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0: 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All right, joining me now is Dr. Ami Bhatt. She is a leading cardiologist and a digital health expert. We're going to talk about AI and all these wearable devices. Welcome to the show.
1: Thank you so much.
0: So you are Chief Innovation Officer at the American College of Cardiology and Chair of the FDA Digital Health Advisory Committee. So much to talk about here, so much to break down, because I often get questions from folks. Everyone's wearing these these wrist monitors, these watches. Mm-hmm. I mean, Apple Watch, obviously very popular. What do you make of this market right now as a doctor?
1: You know, what I love is that we've always been talking to our patients, especially as cardiologists, and wanting to know more than what do you look like for the 20 minutes or 40 minutes you're with me in an office once a year. And this is an opportunity for us to get a lot more data about how our patients are doing when they're just at home, out living normal lives. I think the other part is we sometimes think about this as consumerism, right? So you buy these things and we call ourselves the consumers. Really, it's patient agency. It's like me wanting to know about my own data, my own body, see how it tracks with how I feel. So I am a fan of this entire area as long as we think about it when we use it and don't just, use it and not understand why.
0: It's interesting because, so would you think that someone could bring their data to their appointment? Like do patients do that, and do doctors actually want them to do that? Or is that just like, come on, I can't be bothered?
1: So patients actually often bring their data. This happened with the Apple Watch quite a bit, to the point where I had my team create an Apple Watch guide for doctors and patients to help them understand what are the things we can do with it and what's the best way to communicate it to each other. So I actually think it's a nice thing when patients bring it. What I don't like is, reams of like 100 different sheets of paper, because that's not going to promote good healthcare. And so we work a lot on teaching doctors and patients together what kind of things are useful for that patient specifically. Like, hey, for you, these two measures would be great. And could you send them to me 2 weeks in advance through the electronic health record? Give me a heads up. And then I'll know what you want to talk about. But remember that I also have to cover certain things during your annual visit. And so we really are trying to make it shared, not decision-making, but shared kind of data reviewing, if you will.
0: Mm. So what do you think today's smartwatches are actually good at when it comes to health tracking?
1: Yeah, so definitely your resting heart rate, which we like it to be, lower relative to you. And I'll get to that in a second. I think step counts we're very good at. I think we're getting better at workout heart rates. So, what zone were you in? And there are the strongest FDA clearance, I think, is for irregular heart rhythms. And so that's pretty good in a lot of the monitors too. My new favorite is actually trends though, right? Tracking patterns, not a specific number. And I like that it's starting to trend blood pressure. I'm biased. I'm a cardiologist. One out of two people is going to get hypertension. And so I really like the idea that we're starting to think about trending blood pressure.
0: That's interesting. And these wearables are, I know they can't do like necessarily live blood pressure readings, but a lot of them are getting into, like you said, hey, there's an issue. Or I know with the Samsung watches, they added a feature where you kind of calibrate the watch once a month and then it takes the readings. But we still have a little bit of a ways to go. I know, especially with blood glucose, that's like the holy grail of, once they can get that going on. I learned about something when I did this review of the Google Fitbit Air, this idea of heart rate variability. Like, I had never even heard of that.
1: Yes.
0: This thing is like all over that for me.
1: Well, you know, it's interesting. This is one of the things you said, do doctors like when patients bring it in? One of the things we're working on is, so heart rate variability, pretty well known amongst people who use wearables. But if you're new to wearables, or if you're a clinician who doesn't really, you know, use one either, then you say, what does this mean? And we know, okay, your heart rate varies during the day. It's not just 80 all day long. And we know that it's good when it varies more. But here's the key. Your heart rate variability, Rich, even your baseline heart rate or blood pressure and mine, they're different. And the nice thing about a wearable is, and this is why I go back to trends and patterns, you're going to learn what your baselines are. I'm going to learn what mine are. And then we're going to learn when we're off from our baseline. Are we doing better? Is the number looking more positive? Or is there something that's, you know, not looking great? Like, am I about to get sick? Or did I drink too much last night? Right. And so you can start to correlate those things. And that's what I love. It's not the exact number, but being able to tell and know about yourself, hey, I'm doing pretty well, or I don't feel great. And wow, I feel validated that I don't feel great. The numbers are tracking.
0: Let's talk about AI, because everyone's feeding all their data. They're copying and pasting their medical results and records and all this stuff into, you know, ChatGPT and others. What do you think of that?
1: So the first thing we have to remember is that the ChatGPT and all the other large language models, they are not doctors. They are language models. They relate, hey, the next most likely word is this. Now, if you give them a lot of information, their compute power is greater than the human brain. So they can definitely find a lot of options faster. But they're also very confident. And so it's confidence without context. They're not sitting there with you. They don't know the edge cases. They don't know the details about you. And so I worry a little bit that people forget. I mean, I've done this with JetBlue, right? I'm like, oh, that was the nicest conversation I had. And then I'm like, oh, wait, I didn't have a conversation. That was a computer telling me things about my flight. And I worry that it's really easy to do that about health. So I think when we use anything for health, and I'm not going to say don't ever use it for health. I used to say that. Now I don't, because honestly, if I'm find out something and they tell me it's 2 weeks before I'm getting to a doctor, which is, you know, access is a problem in our country, then I'm probably going to go look. So if you're going to go look, use the health version. Don't use it so much for like, what should I do? Use it for, what does this lab test mean? What are the things I should ask my doctor when I go there? Start using it to help you interact with the health system rather than try and replace a clinician. That's where we get in trouble.
0: Yeah. And I think that was the thing. Like, so I woke up and I had like a spot in my eye and I was like, what the heck is this? And I uploaded it immediately to AI and it's like, oh, nothing to be worried about. It's just, I don't know. I mean, sounds weird, but I think it was like bleeding in the eye. I'm like, well, that sounds scary. But anyway, it's very common and it goes away by itself. But you know, I went to the doctor immediately and I wanted to hear from a human, like, take a look at this. Tell me what you think this is. But it was interesting because I was in and out of the office in about, you know, 7 minutes. But I went back to AI and I took everything that I remembered he told me and I kind of popped it in there so I can get more information and get, like, you know, because you guys, I understand you're busy. And so it's like you're giving us the high level, the stuff we need to know. Then you can use AI to kind of take the deep dive on whatever information you need.
1: I think that's exactly right. So since we're telling life stories, I went through this, you know, midlife, I want to build more muscle. So I was doing deadlifts and I like popped a disc in my back. And so I immediately went to, you know, ChatGPT. Well, I went to our version of it, which is like a medical version. But either way, it was like, go see the surgeon. And meanwhile, my physical therapist was like, yeah, we can work with this, Ami. Like, please don't have a panic attack. And so again, there is still always a role for the actual clinician, right? Doctor, nurse, PT, whoever it's going to be, who has experience beyond what a book says.
0: Okay, we've got just a couple minutes here. Anything that you want people to know about this whole world that they, you know, we see, you know, ads online for stuff. I mean, there's just so many things that, like, we're up against with medical now, especially with tech and AI and chatting and privacy. What do you think people need to know?
1: I think the most important thing is when we're talking about the ChatGPTs to remember that's not a doctor. They don't have to take care of you. They haven't taken an oath to make sure that your healthcare is okay. So take it with a grain of salt and push the large language model. Be like, are you sure? What about this? What about that? If you're going to use one, in asking general questions, not specific health questions. For that, you should ask your doctor. When we go to wearables, I would say the thing I'm excited about is I like for people to know their own bodies. So don't obsess about your wearable, but I think it's great to wear one and start to think a little bit about how can I be healthier? As a cardiologist, most of the patients I care for, I would love to have been with them earlier in their journey, had something caught it and said, hey, you're trending towards blood pressure. Hey, you're trending towards this. And then really been able to work in a primary preventive way with them rather than after their heart attack. So I think there's a lot to be said for prevention, and the wearable industry might help us get there.
0: And what can we do to lower our cholesterol?
1: I love this. So to lower your, first of all, check your cholesterol, right? So if we ask your listeners how many people have had it checked in the past year, it's probably not everybody. So go check your numbers, check your cholesterol, check your hemoglobin A1C, which is a screener for glucose or diabetes or prediabetes, and please check your blood pressure. So once you check them, then we can have a conversation about what to do. For cholesterol, I'm going to say moderation. Decrease the amount of high cholesterol foods like the red meats, like the extra butter I really want on my bagel, right? Start to decrease some of those things and stay active. But the first message I'd give your listeners is please go check your numbers. If you don't know where you are, it's hard for anybody, including yourself, to help you.
0: All right, Dr. Amiabat, thanks so much for joining me today. Is there any place people can follow you or get more information?
1: Yeah, topics, case studies, or upcoming talks, they can visit me at Dr. Amiabat, D-R-A-M-I-B-H-A-T-T.com. I'm also on LinkedIn and Substack.
0: Okay. Thanks so much. Great information. It's always reassuring to hear from a doctor. It really is. I feel like I got my annual checkup. Thank you so much for joining me today. Coming up, we are going to open up the feedback. These are the emails, the comments, the questions that you send in to me right here on Rich on Tech.
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Welcome back to Rich on Tech. We're going to get to the feedback in just a moment, but first, Amazon Fire TV. It's got a makeover. They launched this back in January, like they showed it off, but now it's actually hitting almost every current Amazon Fire TV device. So if you have a Fire TV stick, a Fire TV Cube, an Amazon Ember TV, they're all getting this new update. You might have already seen it. It's cleaner, more modern. I don't know if it's cleaner, but they say it is. Amazon claims 20 to 30% faster, better responsiveness, simpler navigation. They have movies, TVs, sports, news, live sections. You can now have 20 apps on the home screen instead of just six. So I know we hate change, but I actually like this. I went out and bought a new Fire TV stick just to get this like a couple months ago because I had the Cube and it wasn't getting this. Now, of course, it does. But you can check this under settings, My Fire TV, about, check for updates. So I will say Amazon Fire TV, I like it. That's the one I use, but it is so cluttered on that home screen. And it's like nothing applies to me. Sometimes if it gets something right, I'm like, oh, cool, thank you. But most of the time, it's like so much stuff on there. Okay, feedback. Frank in El Cajon, California. Hey, Rich, been a while, Apple boy. I think you've been leaving something out when talking about the new Siri. I asked Gemini about it, and it told me Apple's rebuilt Siri is actually backed by Gemini for more complex requests while Apple handles simpler tasks on device. If that's true, it's a huge shift for Apple. At first, I thought Apple was falling behind in AI, but now I'm wondering if their strategy on relying on others for the heavy lifting might actually be a smarter move. Well, Frank, here's an example of AI getting it wrong. So Gemini got this wrong. Siri is not using the Gemini app. It's not using Gemini Assistant. It's not using Google Search or even Google's normal Gemini models. Siri used some of the foundation models from Google and built everything themselves. And it's very complicated. But the reality is the Siri index, the stuff it's getting questions and answers or the answers from, it's all Apple built that. All the stuff that it's computing, it's all done privately in Apple's own servers. So whatever Gemini told you is actually not right. And Apple, I think, is when you get Siri AI, I'm telling you, it's going to be a game changer for a lot of people. And it is done in a private way. And there's no mention of Google anywhere in what they're doing. On the surface. Jonathan in Pittsburgh, I haven't finished this week's podcast yet, so you might have mentioned it, but have you tried Camel Mart? It's a Walmart price tracker from the same folks behind Camel, Camel, Camel. I also saw Walmart Plus was 50% off, so I signed up. Thanks for all the great tips. I did hear about this through my pal Jared Newman's newsletter. He mentioned Camel Mart. I had never heard of it. I don't really shop on Walmart.com that much, so but if you do, it's a good place to check prices. Rama in San Diego says, I was listening to your podcast about finding recurring charges. It amazes me that people can have subscriptions or charges they don't know about. If you reconcile your bank and credit card accounts every month, you can catch those things right away. It also makes me wonder how many small fraudulent charges go unnoticed because people never review their statements. Maybe I'm a dinosaur, but I still think doing the old-fashioned way gives you peace of mind. I agree, but I don't think a lot of people do this still. A lot of people don't want to know their finances. They don't want to get into them. I will tell you, if you read my newsletter this week, I did link up all my accounts to ChatGPT because it now has a financial kind of side to it, and it's wild. So richontech.tv, check out my newsletter, and it's pretty wild, like really wild. Rick in Scottsdale says, hey, Rich, you should check out Lake Havasu. My family's been boating there for years. Now we're teaching the next generation. My grandkids are learning to boat, ride, wave run, fish, and enjoy the lake lifestyle. Just be prepared to help me set up my new laptop while you're here. I think you said that because I mentioned Lake George on the last show. Steve, hey, Rich, I love the show, but I have to disagree with you about pre-ordering food on flights. I just booked 2 round-trip tickets between Palm Springs and New York for a total of 80,000 miles. I was able to choose from 11 different meals, including sandwiches, wraps, and bowls. The food is paid for and will be delivered right to my seat. Maybe first class has more options, but this works great for those sitting in the back of the plane. No, I'm all about it. I just said I forgot to order food last time, and

0: most of the time I just pack my own snacks because I'm like a, when I get on the plane, I just eat snacks. That's what I do. It's an excuse to snack. That's, I love flying. It's an excuse to watch a movie and snack the entire time. I actually have to stop myself from snacking so much because I don't want the people around me to wonder like why I'm eating so much when they're not. Joni, I bought a 2 terabyte SSD on Amazon for $113 in November. I loved how fast. I figured I'd grab a second one during Prime Day. When I checked the price, it jumped to more than $370. How can it go up that much? Objection. Asked and answered, Joni. We already talked about this. This was the whole AI thing. They're taking up everything. Yes, that is so normal that that price has doubled or almost tripled there. So if you need something and the price is right now with components, computers, laptops, all that stuff, just get it because the prices are going up. Hey, Rich, I bought very expensive tickets to see Hamilton in New York in October. The tickets are a link. There's no option to forward them or save them. What's the best way to keep these tickets on my iPhone? They should have a link that says add to Apple Wallet. If they're not, make sure the images are displayed on your phone. If not, I would get in touch with that travel agent because everything's digital now. I have not seen a non-digital ticket in a very long time. Well, guess what? That's going to do it for this show. I can't believe it. If you want more information, go to the website. It is richontech.tv. You can find me on social media at richontech. Next week, yes, we are live. Is it July 4th weekend? It is, right? 4th of July. We have a live show, and we are full of guests, and you can call in. It might be a good weekend to call. Who knows? Maybe everyone else will be out. Thanks so much for listening. I know there are so many ways to spend your time. I appreciate you spending it right here with me. Please put down the phone when you drive. Seeing way too many people with their phones driving. It just makes me sad. Thanks, everyone, who makes this show possible. My name is Rich DeMiro. I will talk to you real soon.
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4: From ABC News, I'm Wayne Cabot. Three Colorado firefighters have been killed battling the Snyder Mesa fire at the Utah-Colorado border. One of seven fires burning across Utah. Only the Iron Fire is somewhat contained. The rest are growing, despite the efforts by the Utah Forest Service, where official Paige Panuco explains the challenge.
10: In the fire world, there's the fire triangle. It has air and heat and fuel, and we can't control the air and we can't control the heat, but we can try to control the fuel. So when these crews go out, they're trying their darndest to remove the fuel so it keeps the fire from spreading.
4: Four people have died in Kentucky from torrential rains triggering dozens of water rescues. Governor Andy Beshear declaring a state of emergency.
11: Bridges have been wiped out. Entire roads have been wiped away. And there is still standing and moving water. And sadly, at least one of our deaths was because someone attempted to drive through.
4: Some counties hit with record or near record rainfall. Israel says its forces took out a terror tunnel in southern Lebanon today, giving the U.S. warning of it. ABC's Selena Wang says Israel is not pleased with the U.S. memorandum of understanding with Israel.
12: Overnight, Israel's Prime Minister Netanyahu said he's sending a delegation to Washington to weigh in on those nuclear talks with Iran. Israel is not a part of that U.S.-Iran deal, and it remains concerned that it gives Iran too many concessions.
4: That memorandum of understanding is with Iran, of course. Vladimir Putin is acknowledging for the first time that Russia is facing fuel shortages after continued heavy drone attacks by Ukraine. Russia is hoping that by cutting off fuel, it will cut off Moscow's revenue for its invasion now in its fifth year. Joy erupting from emergency rescuers on the fourth day of digging through fallen buildings in Venezuela, pulling a man out alive from the rubble from earthquakes that have killed more than 1,400 people. 50,000 more are listed as missing. You're listening to ABC News.
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4: Canada stays alive in its first knockout match victory in the World Cup, beating South Africa 1-0 today in a tense match at SoFi Stadium, L.A. When Wimbledon starts tomorrow, some of the top earners will be protesting. Players say that their share of the revenue is about a seventh of what the tournament hauls in and less than it was 10 years ago, even after Wimbledon increased the prize pot 20%. Leading the protest, tennis number one Jannik Sinner, who earned nearly $20 million last year. Seven-time champ Novak Djokovic says he's going to stay neutral on this. And seven-time champ Serena Williams is back at singles play. After 4 years away, the big question, says ESPN analyst, tennis great Patrick McEnroe.
15: Does she have the same power on the serve? She was known for the greatest serve in the history of women's tennis. And I think the most important thing, particularly early on in the tournament here, is the footwork and her ability to move on this surface, because that's always important for any player.
4: The military is searching for a Marine who went missing during a training exercise Thursday. Off the coast of Southern California, the Marine was reported missing from the USS Anchorage. People taking GLP-1 medications for type 2 diabetes may be more likely to develop problems with their smell and taste, up to and including a complete loss of smell and taste. Details in the Journal of the American Medical Association. Mel Brooks, 100 today. The American Film Institute upgrading Blazing Saddles to funniest movie ever. Wayne Cabot, ABC.
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16: Here's your weatherology forecast. Lows dip down to about 74 tonight under overcast skies with a chance for storms. Winds out of the southeast, 8 to 15 miles per hour. Highs level off around 94 tomorrow, mainly clear. Partly cloudy skies tomorrow night, chance of thunderstorms. Lows dip down to about 75. From the Weatherology Weather Center, I'm meteorologist Paul Frobley. Currently 79. KWNO.
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1: We are now getting news that a Biden-appointed judge has blocked Donald Trump's new verification system to remove foreign nationals from our voter rolls. Yeah, you want to talk about fraud? You want to talk about people that shouldn't be voting in our elections actually getting to vote in our elections? Well, this is a perfect example of that. This federal judge appointed by President Joe Biden has blocked President Trump's administration from using an updated verification system known as the SAVE program to remove foreign nationals from state voter rolls. Now, on Monday, the judge appointed to the United States District Court for the District of Columbia by Biden issued an order specifically to prevent the Trump administration from using a streamlined version of the federal government SAVE program to combat voter fraud. Now, this is all about just combating voter fraud. Like, that's it. The update to SAVE allowed states to more quickly verify that only American citizens are voting in federal elections by no longer requiring that all 9 digits of a voter's registrant social security number have to be entered to verify eligibility. Quote, this case implicates 2 fundamental rights that protect Americans from government overreach. The right to privacy and the right to vote is what the judge said. This is incredible, by the way. In the past year, several federal agencies have joined forces to create a centralized federal database that contains the private information of United States citizens, including Social Security numbers, citizenship status, and other sensitive data. But decades ago, she went on to say, Congress put protections in place to prevent precisely this type of centralized data bank. And the record in this case shows that federal agencies that created this database knew that the database violated those statutory protections. The agencies were scrambling to comply with an executive order aimed at reshaping federal elections, which directs them to create a system for mass voter verification. So they combined and repurposed the private information of millions of Americans, including citizenship data, that they knew to be unreliable. Since then, states have partnered with the federal government to access the database and are actively removing United States citizens from voter rolls based on inaccurate information, quote unquote. All in all, the federal government has knowingly trampled on the privacy rights of American citizens in a manner that threatens the sacred right to vote. This court cannot stand idly by while this happens. Emphasis added, of course, there. Okay, so let me be clear. You have a president that's trying to make sure that people aren't voting in our elections that are here illegally, that aren't allowed to vote. And immediately a wacko Biden judge is like, nope, we got to let those illegals and people that are not eligible to vote, vote in our elections. Now, a U.S. Citizenship and Immigration Services spokesman previously said that the updated SAVE program was necessary to, quote, ensure America's elections are reserved exclusively for American citizens. By the way, what's like wrong with that? Like that should just be like very logical. Like, hey, who, by the way, that's what the law says. Can we also just talk about that for a second? Like the law actually says that only American citizens, okay, only American citizens. I want to say that one more time. Only American citizens are supposed to vote in our elections. I don't know what else to say. If you think that people that are not in this country legally, and you think that illegal immigrants should be able to vote, and you then the question is why? What is the nefarious reason why? I think it's a pretty simple answer. I think the answer is pretty obvious. And that answer is because you want to defraud the will and overthrow the will of the people. You don't like the outcome of what the elections are going to be only. with American citizens. So you want to pack the books to your advantage. And so that for you is like the holy grail. You're like, yep, that's all we need. Got it. Let's roll. Like that's all we got to do here. Let's just. And this is part of the open border strategy. You flood this country with illegal immigrants, tens of millions of them. You figure out a way to get them to vote in our elections. And then once you pull that off, how do you stop it? And you get them to vote in local elections. By the way, liberals have been advocating for them voting in local elections for as long as I can remember, which is also scary as hell. And then you can fundamentally change this country. That's what this really does boil down to at this point. Like, that is the actual ball game. You look at this judge, and what this judge is saying is, sorry, I can't let only American citizens vote. Like, American elections under the Democratic Party are actually not reserved exclusively for Americans. We're not going to allow that to be, even though that is what the law says. And I go back to the point on this, which is the law actually says that our elections are supposed to be only for American citizens. And so now what we have is a Democratic Party that has found activist judges and put them in office. And the activist judges are now saying, no, we're going to stop the law from actually being used and protecting that only American citizens are the ones voting. I ask the question, and I don't say it in a joking way, like, whose side are you on? I can tell you exactly whose side they're on. They're on the side of the illegal immigrant. These judges are on the side of the illegal immigrant. These judges that have been put into these positions of power want to remake fundamentally what the United States of America is. They do not want law and order for Americans. They want anarchy and chaos, and they want to give rights to the illegal immigrants in this country, and they want to ultimately give them what? Citizenship. I mean, ultimately, this is really just about citizenship, is it not? It's about flooding this country with people that came from other countries where Marxism and socialism and communism were the norm. They're way more likely, okay? I want to be clear. They're way more likely to be in favor of it or vote for it here in America. When you bring in people that are illegal immigrants from other countries and you say, hey, vote for me, right, so-and-so, I'll give you free stuff. Gavin Newsom's a great example of that. Hell, Joe Biden was a great example of that. Kamala Harris is a great example of this. If you can have every illegal immigrant and you bribe them with free government aid, we give illegal immigrants more in this country than other countries give their own citizens. Think about that. And what this judge is saying is, yeah, I'm going to be an activist. I'm going to make sure that as many illegal immigrants as I can help vote in the elections are able to vote in American elections. I'm going to fight against Donald Trump, and I'm going to fight against law and order, and I'm going to fight against what the laws say on the books because I was put here by an activist. You have a judge now, a Biden radical judge, who has just stepped in here and said, I'm going to block Donald Trump's new verification system to remove foreign nationals from the voter rolls. And in layman's terms, I am going to make sure that America's elections are not reserved exclusively for American citizens. I'm going to make sure that America's elections are infiltrated by anyone that wants to defraud the system. That's what I'm going to do as a judge. And this is exactly why the midterms also matter so much.

0: WNO Winona.
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0: Welcome back. It is the Ben Ferguson Show. It's nice to have you with us. A judge, has shut down the Trump admin database used to remove non-citizens from voter rolls. And this is now being celebrated by the left. Now, this was, as I mentioned, I think it was yesterday, you had a Biden-appointed federal judge that not only shut down the database used to remove non-citizens from voter rolls, but now the left is saying that this is a massive victory. It's exactly what I predicted. They want lawlessness in our country and especially in our elections. Now, our elections are supposed to be American citizens vote, not illegal immigrants. What's even more interesting is the 75-page opinion that was issued by Sparkle L. Suknanan follows a civil action suit against the Department of Homeland Security, the Social Security Administration, and the state of Texas by parties including the League of Women Voters. Now, this was a very big opinion, and the decision set aside a modified version of the systematic alien verification for entitlements, known as the SAVE system, and that was all created following the Trump-signed executive order to verify the citizenship or immigration status of registered voters or individuals registered to vote. And this was all put in place by the Department of Homeland Security and the Social Security Administration. Suknanan justified vacating the SAVE system by citing, quote, two fundamental rights that protect Americans from government overreach. Namely, that she said the right to privacy and the right to vote. Now, she pointed to the 2025 modified version of the SAVE system as the, quote, overreach, as it included the records of natural-born American citizens. Direct access, she says, to SSA, Social Security Administration records, and allowed state users to conduct automated bulk searches rather than individual inquiries. Now, this is an activist judge. When you dive into more of what she said, you find out just how much more activist she actually is. She said the database shared among several federal agencies, so this is all federal agencies that have this information, they're cross-checking it basically, contained private information on U.S. citizens and thus violates protections put in place by Congress to prevent such centralized data banks, including the Computer Matching and Privacy Protection Act, she says, of 1988. All right, translation. I don't want you to be able to check in any way if someone is a citizen, so therefore I'm going to say that all the databases that we have and the SAVE database that we have, you can't use because I want illegal immigrants and dead people to be able to vote in our elections. Why would you want that to happen unless it's solely for one reason, and that is for to commit voter fraud? Now, the defendants argued that other more specific immigration laws overrode the general restrictions of the 1988 Act. Specifically, they pointed to the Illegal Immigration Reform and Immigration Responsibility Act of 96, which actually mandates that the federal government respond to state inquiries to verify the citizenship status of any individual. By the way, Democrats hate that. The judge declared the argument not a winner, quote unquote. Like, that's her actual words, not a winner. I mean, one hell of a legal brief when you just say, quote unquote, not a winner. The judge also blocked the Federal Trade Commission's antitrust probe into media matters, by the way, just for point of clarity here, and barred the executive branch from deporting unaccompanied migrant minors and reuniting them with their families abroad. So you can't even do that now. This is the same crazy judge. Now, this ruling comes as both Republicans and Democrats are preparing for the upcoming midterm elections. That's why this is has like it's a big deal and it has big ramifications. Republican Utah Senator Mike Lee, again, is attempting to advance the Save America Act in the Senate, but you have a problem there because you have basically four scumbag Republicans in the Senate that hate Donald Trump and don't look at the 80%+ of Americans that want the Save Act to pass, and so they want to stick it to Donald Trump, and so they're like, here's our middle finger. Like, that's just the truth of this. What is the Save Act? If you don't know, it's real simple. It requires a government-issued ID to vote. What a novel idea. Lee, Senator Lee, said this on Sunday on Fox News. Quote, the American people overwhelmingly support this, regardless of political party. Want to make it easy to vote, hard to cheat. I'm going to say that again. Want to make it easy to vote, but hard to cheat. That's what the House passed, and that's what the SAVE Act actually does. Couldn't, by the way, agree more with Lee on that one. So when you look at the SAVE Act and you look at this, what Democrats are now publicly saying and celebrating is lawlessness, is actually making sure that lawlessness continues. Now, the SAVE Act is also something else that's, by the way, not controversial. More than 80% of American voters, Republican, Democrats alike, want it. The voter ID bill is now becoming an even bigger issue heading into the midterms. And these Republicans are stopping it. Well, they suck. Now, what we're being told is President Trump is now gearing up and going to be attending a closed-door Senate GOP lunch with John Thune while pushing for the SAVE Act. Brett Baer, Fox News Channel, reporting this just a few minutes ago.
1: ...tonight as he pushes Senate Republicans to pass the Save America Act. But that is creating another political problem. Chief Congressional Correspondent Chad Pergram shows us from Capitol Hill.
2: President Trump fixated on a singular goal.
3: We have to pass the Save America Act, which is voter ID, which is proof of citizenship.
2: But he's not getting his way.
4: There's no doubt the president is very frustrated with the speed of the Senate, as am I.
2: The president is exasperated at the Senate struggling to approve the bill.
5: I suspect we'll get a talking to, but at the same time, we'll be able to convey back to him.
2: The GOP numbers don't work.
6: Talking's good. Save Act's a waste of time.
2: Some Senate Republicans are irritated that President Trump incinerated GOP plans to renew the anti-terrorism program FISA Section 702 and stymied rapid confirmation of National Intelligence Director nominee Jay Clayton.
7: We have very candid conversations. I am very direct with the president. I shoot straight with him and vice versa. And, you know, we at times have differences of opinion.
2: GOP Florida Senator Rick Scott bypassed Thune, inviting the president to Capitol Hill to pitch the Save America Act.
8: My experience in business is that we sit down with people and find out what their needs are and try to solve it.
2: The president is pressuring Thune.
3: John's a leader. That's what being is a leader about. John is a leader, and hopefully he can get the votes.
2: Democrats anticipate intra-party GOP fighting.
9: Trump only will talk to Senate Republicans behind closed doors, and from what it looks like, that ain't going to be pretty.
0: Now, the president clearly is trying to get this done. The SAVE Act isn't even controversial. American citizens should only be the ones that vote in our elections. That is not controversial. Congressman Wesley Hunt, African-American, talking about this issue, and it's an important one because Democrats say the SAVE Act is going to actually disenfranchise African-American voters. That, and you want to talk about racism, their actual argument is you can't expect black people, minorities, to have a form of government ID. Now, if that's not racism 101, I don't know what is. Wesley Hunt saying this in Congress, take a listen.
10: If the United States is a country worth preserving, then I think we must protect the integrity of our elections and do everything in our power to do just that. I am shocked that the SAVE Act, which has already passed the House, is even controversial. And safeguarding our elections is the bedrock of our democracy, is something that both sides should easily support. They say that non-citizens voting in an election is not a real issue, or if some non-citizens are registered to vote, it's not a significant amount to make a difference. Well, in my home state of Texas, we just removed thousands of non-citizens from voter rolls. And in some of these recently hotly contested elections, that amount could even be enough to swing an entire election. Undermining the integrity of elections is not an oversight. It's a threat to democracy. I think it's time that we, as a body, acknowledge that threat. Now, I'm sitting here right now, and I got to tell y'all, I'm black, and I'm a veteran. I have six forms of government ID. Six. I've been black for my whole life. I've been a veteran since 2000 when I was at West Point. The insinuation that black and brown people cannot get an ID to vote like every other citizen, regardless of your race, religion, color, or creed, is insulting. I actually refer to this as the soft bigotry of low expectations. We, as all Americans, should want free and fair elections. We aren't making it more difficult for people to get an ID to vote. Every last black person that I know in my life has a government ID. We as a country have got to clean up our rolls to ensure that we have free and fair elections, regardless of your race, religion, color, or creed. And that's why I reject the assertion that we, no matter what color you are, cannot reach that very low bar of having a government ID to figure out how to vote for the leadership and the future of this country.
0: Could not agree more with what was said there by Wesley Hunt. All right, I want to get some of your phone calls in here on this as well. So we're going to open up the PatriotMobile.com phone lines, 1-800-

0: 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We'll get your phone calls and hear your reaction to all of this. Quick break. Ben Ferguson Show. More after this.
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0: All right, welcome back. It is the Ben Ferguson Show. It is nice to have you with us. All right, I want to take you back in time for a moment. Remember Donald Trump when he was running for president? He said, hey, if you elect me, I'm going to get rid of waste, fraud, and abuse. I'm going to clean house in the swamp, in the deep state, and I'm going to find great Americans who actually serve the interests of the president's agenda, which you guys are voting for. Well, here's another example of that campaign promise paying off big time. The FBI has busted now several fraud schemes across the country in the last few weeks. The FBI director, Kash Patel, said in the latest weekly update to the agency, Patel highlighted some of the results of Operation Riptide. Now, that operation focused on criminal actors and the key services they rely on, as well as their infrastructure, their tools, and their services, and their communication platforms, and then their money. FBI Cleveland, for instance, disrupted a Chinese phishing platform linked to the theft of millions of credit card numbers, and nearly, and this is the part that, again, this goes back to the Chinese and why you don't want to trust them with things like AI, nearly $1.9 billion in losses worldwide. I didn't say $1.9 million. I said $1.9 billion in losses worldwide, Kash Patel has now revealed. Now, as a result of these efforts of the FBI just in Charlotte, they said two individuals were convicted for operating a business email compromise scheme that stole $25 million alone from U.S. companies. Thanks to FBI Boston, our cyber division, and international partners, we helped dismantle a VPN service used to buy ransomware groups around the world. He said this is exactly what Operation Riptide is about, targeting the cyber criminal ecosystem at every level, and we're just getting started. Now, fraudsters have also been targeted by the FBI. In Los Angeles, for instance, an Orange County man was arrested for carrying out a nearly $100 million bank fraud scheme. This according to Patel. Thanks to FBI Milwaukee, a Wisconsin man also pleaded guilty to defrauding nearly 190 investors out of more than $14 million. Then out of New Orleans, a Texas man was indicted for running a $4 million investment fraud scam that victimized more than 20 people, he said, noting that a Texas couple had also been indicted for stealing more than $2.5 million from vulnerable victims through a year-long fraud scheme, thanks, they said, to FBI Seattle. They also said that fraud scheme was a psychic fraud scheme. So, again, preying on weak. Patel added, the FBI Pittsburgh also announced charges against an Ohio woman accused of embezzling more than $460,000 from a law firm that she was working at as a paralegal. Seven other individuals, for example, in Las Vegas, were arrested for exploiting coronavirus relief programs. You can also go all the way up to Alaska, where an individual there was sentenced to prison for defrauding those programs as well. Now, the FBI also targeted violent criminals, taking illegal weapons off the streets. In Birmingham, for example, they had a Operation Safer Communities result in 36 arrests and seizure of 11 firearms as part of Summer Heat 2.0. And after a separate seven-week enforcement effort, FBI Birmingham announced more than 170 arrests and confiscated an additional 22 illegal firearms. By the way, Democrats should be excited about this because they're the ones that hate guns the most. So you'd think they'd be like super pumped about this, right? No, of course not. They hate Kash Patel. They hate Donald Trump. They hate law and order. And so that's exactly why they're against this. Now, Patel also revealed highlights from an FBI Little Rock sting resulting in the arrest of 39 people, the seizure of 35 firearms, large quantities of fentanyl that could kill many Americans, as well as a lot of other illegal drugs. You can go from Little Rock to Portland. The FBI saw a man sentenced to prison for assaulting a federal officer during a violent attack at an immigration and customs enforcement facility. That was, of course, you know, those protests that were paid for yet again by the radical left. Patel also reminded agents that their work is saving children. And multiple child predators were sentenced, convicted, and charged as a result of investigations by the FBI in Tampa, then in Boston, Kansas City, and Baltimore. Quote, as of yesterday, for example, one member of 764 was sentenced to 30 years in prison. He said, as always, we're going to keep getting after it, and I'll see you next week. Now, you look at that weekly update, and that's the reason why I wanted you to understand kind of how this works. This is not like a six-month update. This isn't a year into the year like update. This is the weekly update. Next week's update will be completely different with completely different information. I really, really, really, really, really want you to think about that, okay? You have a FBI that is working right now, by the way, exactly how it's supposed to. They're allowing the great men and women in uniform to do their jobs. It is something that I think should make all of us proud. And it's no longer using the FBI for political purposes. You may remember we found out the FBI was actually briefing, and you go back to politics here. They were briefing and sending letters to big tech, for example, Twitter, under the prior administration, on what they wanted to be censored. I want you to think about that. They were out there spending their time sending emails and finding things that were posted online by people like Mark and myself and saying, hey, we need you to censor this information. There was question, there were things, for example, put online like about ivermectin, for example. And then what was the government doing? They were then connecting to Facebook or Meta to X and others and saying, and Instagram, saying, yeah, you guys need to take this down. Like, think about that. That was what law enforcement looked like under Biden, Harris, and under Obama. And then now look at it like we're actually going after and taking people down that have committed real serious heinous crimes. That is something that should make all of us excited. And it's, again, goes back to the promise that was made by the President of the United States of America. We're going to go after those that we're going to go after the bad guys. Like, we're going to go after waste. We're going to go after fraud. We're going to have to go after abuse. We are going to go after these things. And that is exactly why we should be so excited and proud of this. I also think this goes back to, what was it, a couple weeks ago? When, and Ms. Producer, how much time do I have real quick? All right, good. I got time to play this. I want to go back to the FBI director, Kash Patel. And he was unveiling a new FBI most wanted list, but it was not a normal most wanted list. It was the fraudsters list. At a press conference in Ohio, yet again showing that, like, we're running this agency differently. And I want you to listen to what Cash had to say.
13: Operation Playground Therapy is what the FBI is here to talk about today. As the Attorney General highlighted, literally tens of millions of dollars that was supposed to go to kids was stolen, allegedly, by individuals who worked in government and the private sector and thought they could fleece Americans and our treasure, our children, of the hard-earned dollars, the taxpayer dollars that we provide to support them in their time of need. Well, they got caught. And not only did they get caught, so many others got caught. Just take a look at some of the vehicles that are here as part of their ill-gotten gains and proceeds. They didn't just take the money, they paraded it around the country. And thanks to this team here, you are seeing what hard work, dedication to the rule of law, and true unified effort across all fronts when no one wants the credit and everyone wants to just do the work. These are the results that we're here to talk about today. Importantly for the FBI, and thanks to Vice President J.D. Vance's vision, he had an idea. He said, hey, you guys have a top 10 most wanted list for all gangbangers, terrorists, narco traffickers, murderers, and rapists around the world. How about we have a top 10 list for most wanted fraudsters? So, Mr. Vice President, thanks to your vision, we're here to deliver, and you see it here today. It is live officially on the FBI website. I want all Americans to take a look at these most wanted individuals and look at the amounts, the tens of millions and billions of dollars in fraud that they have decimated our societies from. We rely on you. Our best form of information is the American public. Take a look at this top 10 most wanted. Let us know any information. There is no bad piece of information. The only bad piece of information is the one you don't give us. So call 1-800-CALL-FBI or go to FBI.gov and help us apprehend more fraudsters. The last thing I want to talk about is the work of the FBI and the interagency isn't just domestic. The fraudsters have created programs overseas that have fleeced Americans of billions of dollars. The FBI has led that charge against scam center compounds stood up in Southeast Asia and the Middle East, freeing thousands of trafficked workers. Just in the last year under the Trump and Vance administration and the fraud initiative, we have captured and freed $8 billion in fraud in scam centers that were stood up by the CCP and other adversaries in places like Thailand, Laos, and Cambodia. and the Middle East. And we're working with our interagency and partners across the world to bring hundreds of individuals to justice. Just the other week in the Middle East, in Dubai, we arrested 300 individuals responsible for $4 billion in fraud. They prey on our senior citizens here from overseas. And this administration has made it abundantly clear there is no distance we won't travel to make sure we apprehend each and every one of these individuals. The FBI is leading the effort to scuttle these scam centers permanently, to free the traffic workers, and most importantly, to also secure our taxpayer dollars and make sure that this $8 billion and counting in scam center fraud that the FBI has delivered on so far only continues to grow.
0: And so when you have a most wanted fraudsters list, by the way, I hope that somebody listening right now goes and looks at it. Maybe they know somebody. Maybe they can help. But this is what accountability looks like. And it's exactly why I, and I think so many others, voted for President Donald Trump. It also is why the midterms are so vitally important. Quick break. Ben Ferguson Show. More after this.

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2: Welcome back. It is the Ben Ferguson Show. It's nice to have you with us. I want you to hear what President Trump had to say earlier today about the SAVE Act. And this comes again as he's meeting with the Senate for their luncheon. Here's what he said.
3: And we will pass the SAVE America Act to protect our sacred American election. And in the SAVE America Act, it's very simple. All voters must show a photo voter ID. Very nice. May we see a picture, please? All voters must provide proof of citizenship. And there will be no mail-in ballots except for illness, disability, military deployment, or travel. And we will also, in that same bill, enshrine in permanent law no men in women's sports and no transgender surgery for our children. So together with the help of patriots throughout Pennsylvania and all across the land.
2: You listen to the president, he's not backing down. That's exactly why I think some people voted for him. But if you want to know what he's up against in the Senate, I'll give you another headline to just prove the point that you have senators there who have lost their power, Republicans, and they're just going to try to screw him. The Senate has now voted to adopt the War Powers Resolution limiting Donald Trump's military authority over the Iran issue. The Senate voted in favor of a War Powers Resolution to limit Donald Trump's military authorization over Iran, which directs him to pull United States military troops out of the conflict with Iran. It was a 50-48 vote. The Senate adopted the War Powers Resolution, which instructs Trump to remove the United States Armed Forces from hostilities against the Islamic Republic of Iran. By the way, you know who this is a winner for? One person only, that is a group of people, the IRGC. This is a win for Iran and for terrorist group Hamas and Hezbollah, and the other one's a fund. The resolution was described as being concurrent, which means Trump's signature is not needed, according to media reports. Now, I go back to why is the SAVE Act not passing? All right, look at this vote. Republican Senator Susan Collins, Republican from Maine, Bill Cassie, the same one that's screwing us on the SAVE Act from Louisiana, Lisa Murkowski, Republican from Alaska, and Rand Paul, as you know, Rand Paul's his own breed, Republican from Kentucky, joined with the Senate Democrats in supporting the War Powers Resolution. John Fetterman, by the way, Democrat who's acting like a Republican, God bless this guy, opposed it. Now, the Senate's adoption of the War Powers Resolution comes after the House vote on June 3rd in favor of the resolution after three previous failed attempts, according to the latest record. So the Senate's delivered a symbolic rebuke to Trump's war in Iran, adopting a War Powers Resolution 50-48. And you've got these four senators that hate Donald Trump. And they're like, yeah, we'll go along with this. Now, in a video posted on X by C-SPAN, Senator Jim Risch, a Republican from Idaho, chairman of the Committee on Foreign Relations, called upon his colleagues to oppose the measure, adding that there are no armed forces at the moment that are engaged in hostilities in Iran. By the way, that's true. So you would think that that would be an important data point. Not if you hate Donald Trump. Not if you're a disgruntled Republican.
4: This is a House concurrent resolution which states in operative part, quote, Congress directs the president to remove United States Armed Forces from hostilities against the Islamic Republic of Iran. I'm going to urge everyone to vote no on this. It is wrong on so many levels, starting with the fact that a concurrent resolution process, which this attempts to do, has been held unconstitutional by the United States Supreme Court. So whatever happens with this, it's going to have no effect. The president isn't going to pay any attention to it. That's one thing. The second thing that's wrong with this is it directs him to remove United States Armed Forces from hostilities. There are no armed forces at this moment that are engaged in hostilities with Iran. The third thing, and the most important thing,

0: is that voting on this, whether it passes or fails, sends a message to Iran. If this passes, the Iranians are going to simply stand up and walk away from negotiations. They're going to say this thing's over. The Congress has told the President of the United States, leave us alone. We can do whatever we want to do, and they will walk away. If you think that's a good idea, you should vote for this. On the other hand, if you believe that the President of the United States has done, and that is bring the Iranians to the table to negotiate on items that they have refused to negotiate on for a long time in the past, and has used the armed forces of the United States to bring them to the table, then you should vote no on this. Let diplomacy work. Give the president, give the Department of State, give the current administration the ability to, once again, give Iran the opportunity to do the right thing. Maybe they will. We don't know for sure yet because we have some 50-some days left of the negotiations, but we ought to at least give that an opportunity to work. I urge everyone to vote no on the resolution. Thank you, Mr. President.
1: Now, that's the foreign relations chair saying this. What did Republicans do? The ones that are angry at Trump, like, we don't care. Like, we will be useful idiots for the Democratic Party, and we will go with the Democratic Party, and that will just be how this works. Because who cares about what Donald Trump says? By the way, this isn't even about Donald Trump. This is about what the American people are saying they want. And so they're like, all right, save act. Yeah, we know Americans want it. We don't care. Mike Lee, and again, he's on an all-out war, blasting senators who are holding up the Save America Act. I have yet to hear a legitimate argument against the bill. They don't really just want to make it so easy to vote. They're willing to make it easier to cheat, is how he described it on Capitol Hill earlier today. And by the way, Mike Lee is right on this one. I mean, we want free and fair elections. The American people say they want free and fair elections. Why would you stop this if you're Republican? It is personal. It's because they hate Trump, and that's why they're holding out. Hour two, Ben Ferguson Show coming up.

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4: From ABC News, I'm Wayne Cabot. Fresh violations of the ceasefire are not helping oil prices, with both Iran and the U.S. trading fire with each other, and Iran hitting Gulf allies Bahrain and Kuwait. Oil is trading around 1% higher, gas buddy said.